0: the Harvard Club, President Ali outlined Guyana's expanding opportunities. President Ali held discussions with United States Exim Bank Chairman and President John Jovanovic on Guyana's second phase of the gas-to-energy project and the development of the deepwater port in Berbice.
1: I want to thank John and the entire team from U.S. Exim for the strong commitment and the strengthening of our relationship. As President of Guyana, there are some important transformative projects for us at home, and U.S. Exim today has once again demonstrated its full commitment to this transformative agenda and being part of some of our historic project ahead of us.
0: At a roundtable hosted by the American Society and Council of the Americas, the president further outlined opportunities in agriculture, mining, construction, ecotourism, and financial services. The focus then shifted to the United Nations, where President Ali joined world leaders for the opening of the 81st United Nations General Assembly. His engagements included bilateral discussions with Saudi Arabia's Minister of State for Foreign Affairs. The head of state also joined Secretary of State Marco Rubio and other leaders at the Shield of the Americas meeting, convened on the margins of the General Assembly. At a high-level dialogue on pandemic preparedness, President Ali called for stronger international cooperation to prepare for future health emergencies. The president also met a United States congressional delegation led by Representative Gregory Meeks. At the Clinton Global Initiative, President Ali highlighted Guyana's progress in health, energy, climate, and food security.
1: Indeed, our world is faced with many challenges, and as small developing countries, we have to navigate these challenges with less financial capacity, human resource capacity, but the same global system. Scientific advancement, technology, is therefore critical for us to achieve energy security, food security, affordable health care, climate and biodiversity services, a fair and equitable AI and digitization model.
0: At the 30 by 30 leaders event, he presented Guyana's low carbon development strategy as part of the country's approach to conservation and called for stronger cooperation among governments, indigenous peoples, and local communities, financial institutions, universities, and the private sector. At the general debate of the 81st United Nations General Assembly, President Ali addressed Guyana's long-standing border controversy with Venezuela.
2: Guyana has always advanced the peaceful settlement of the controversy in relation to our border with Venezuela. Despite the historical truth clearly outlined in the arbitral award of 1899 that determined the full, perfect, and final settlement of our border with Venezuela, we endured long and repeated provocations and aggression.
0: And in Queens, New York, the president met with members of the diaspora community.
3: The reality is now we have a country where we can promise that every single child that requires specialized cardiac surgery will get it free of cost by this government.
0: From international cooperation and Guyana's voice at the United Nations, the week reflects a wide-ranging national and international agenda. This brings us to the end of this week's President's Diary. Thank you for joining us. We look forward to sharing the next edition.

0: Police chiefs from 27 countries meet in Georgetown. Athletes from every region march into Everest. And Guy Expo is back, with Guyana coming off its busiest August for visitors on record. This is Weekly Digest. We begin in Georgetown, which became the meeting point for the region's fight against organized crime this week. Some 80 senior law enforcement officials and 27 countries gathered for the Interpol Americas Regional Conference on September 23 and 24. Prime Minister Brigadier Retired Mark Phillips and Minister of Home Affairs Onich Walrond opened the conference alongside Commissioner of Police Dr. Clifton Hicken and Interpol's top leadership.
1: Once an investigation crosses a national boundary, any delay can shift the advantage to the offender and place justice further out of reach. Our cooperation must therefore move as swiftly as the threat itself. Interpol, therefore, provides the means through which that cooperation can and must occur.
0: From keeping the region safe to keeping children safe. For parents who work nights, finding childcare can be the hardest part of the job. At Little Diamond, East Bank Demerara, Minister Dr. Vinjay Prasad commissioned a $170 million day and night care center with space for up to 50 children. Built through the Basic Needs Trust Fund, it's a model the ministry plans to take to regions 2 and 5, and eventually every region. That focus on children carries into the classroom, as Guyana observes Child Protection Week under the theme "Protecting Children Starts at Home and in the Community." Minister of Education Sonia Parag says the ministry is turning concern into concrete systems in schools. An anti-bullying reporting system is already in place, giving students, teachers, and parents a formal channel to lodge complaints and see them followed through. And in Region 8, residents are learning to operate heavy-duty equipment so their own communities can keep hinterland roads open. Minister within the Ministry of Public Works, Mandalal Ramraj, went on site to see the trainees in action. On the east coast of Demerara, residents of Better Hope, Labon Intention, took their concerns straight to the minister. At a community meeting on Thursday, Minister of Local Government and Regional Development, Priya Manikchan, heard complaints about drainage and garbage collection. The Amerindian Heritage Games open on Thursday with a march past, cultural performances, and a parachute display by the Guyana Defense Force. Prime Minister Mark Phillips, performing the duties of president, declared the games opened. Hosted by the Ministry of Amerindian Affairs and the Ministry of Culture, Youth and Sport, the games feature football, cricket, volleyball, swimming, and archery, among other games.
2: Our government, especially led by President Irfan Ali, remains steadfast in our commitment to develop youths in areas of culture, entrepreneurship, and of course, sports. Today we are seeing over about 792 athletes who will participate in this weekend's activities.
0: On Friday, Minister of Human Services and Social Security, Dr. Vindya Prasad, and Minister of Public Service, Government Efficiency and Implementation, Zulfikar Ali, launched the Gender Equality in the Workplace Initiative, alongside training in protection from sexual exploitation, abuse, and harassment. The training targets permanent secretaries, their deputies, managers, program heads, and other staff, so they can better spot abuse and harassment in the workplace and stop it. Both form part of the National Gender Equality and Empowerment Seal, which aims to build workplaces where women and men feel respected, protected, and supported. At the United Nations, Senior Minister in the Office of the President, with responsibility for finance, Dr. Ashni Singh, highlighted Guyana's progress against hunger at a high-level ministerial dialogue Guyana convened with Brazil, Chile, the Dominican Republic, and the FAO. Guyana has cut hunger and undernourishment to below 2.5% and is recognized as able to feed its entire population without food imports.

0: Last year, we placed greater emphasis on business-to-business engagement, and that remains an important part of this expo. We want businesses to use this platform to meet potential customers, partners, investors, and suppliers, and to explore opportunities that can take them into new markets. We are seeing the impact of investment across Guyana, including in tourism.
1: It comes as Guyana welcomed 48,582 visitors in August, the highest August on record. From police chiefs in Georgetown to archers at Everest, it's been a busy week. The Heritage Games crowned their champions this Sunday, and we'll have the highlights next week. That's your Weekly Digest.
2: On the Voice of Guyana, we now bring you a statement by President Dr. Irfan Ali on the 34th anniversary of the historic elections of October 5, 1992, marking the rebirth of democracy and opening a new chapter in the history of our republic.
3: Anniversary of the historic elections of October 5, 1992, a day that opened a new chapter in the history of our republic. October 5th, 1992 was the culmination of a long and painful struggle to reclaim Guyana from the pestilence of successive, rigged, and widely condemned elections. Beginning in 1968, from political authoritarianism and entrenched abuse of power, from misrule and economic decay, from extreme hardship and deprivation, and from the suppression of the rights, freedoms, and democratic aspirations of our people. October 5th was the day when, after almost three decades, the ballot once again became an instrument through which the Guyanese people could genuinely determine who governed them. And that achievement must never be diminished by the passage of time. The Guyanese people did not inherit democracy on October the 5th, 1992. They fought for it. They suffered for it. They sacrificed for it. And ultimately, they reclaimed it. The struggle was a relentless one, fought by progressive forces, led by the People's Progressive Party Civic, and by persons and organizations inside and outside of Guyana who refused to accept that the votes of the people should be meaningless. It, however, was a struggle for more than the right to free and fair elections. It was a struggle for bread and justice. It was a struggle for dignity. And it was a struggle to restore to Guyanese the fundamental democratic proposition that governments derive their legitimacy from the consent of the governed. Understanding the significance of October 5th, 1992, however, requires us to appreciate the state of the country that emerged from that struggle. Guyana's economic condition by the late 1980s and early 1990s was catastrophic. The economy was burdened by enormous external debt, declining production, deteriorating infrastructure, and collapsing public services. The scale of the crisis was captured by the fact that even the then PNC government had conceded that by 1989, Guyana's external debt to gross domestic product ratio was approximately 925%. The country's external debt stood at approximately US $1.9 billion, including about US $1.14 billion in arrears owed to international institutions, foreign governments, commercial banks, and other creditors. It was stated that the external

0: external debt-to-export ratio had reached 951% in 1990, and that between 1986 and 1990, average annual debt service provisioning amounted to 153% of fiscal revenue. These were not merely statistics. Behind every percentage was a human being. Behind the debt was a country struggling to pay for the essentials. Behind the arrears were schools, hospitals, roads, water systems, and public institutions starved of resources and in a broken state. Behind the declining economy were families whose wages could no longer sustain them, young people looking overseas for opportunity, professionals leaving the country, and a nation watching its quality of life deteriorate. A fact-finding mission of the Caribbean Conference of Churches, which visited Guyana in the last quarter of 1990, found the country in what it described as a state of, it recorded, the disrepair of the physical infrastructure, poor water, electricity and telephone services, and the large exodus of teachers. I relate these things not to reopen old wounds, but to let you understand how far the country had fallen and how difficult the task of rebuilding was to become. Yet, in the midst of deprivation, Guyanese people did not surrender their democratic aspirations. They organized, they spoke, they demanded, and they persisted. The People's Progressive Party played a central role in that struggle, particularly in pressing for electoral reforms that would make it possible for the votes of Guyanese people to be counted and reflected honestly. Among the most important demands was that ballots should be counted at the place of poll, rather than being transported to a central location where the chain of custody and counting process could become vulnerable to manipulation, as did occur in general election in 1968, 1973, 1980, and 1985. There was also agitation for a new voters list, both based on house-to-house enumeration, a restructured and more representative elections commission, and the presence of international and local observers. These reforms did not materialize without struggle. While it is true that the international community played a decisive role in pressing for them, democracy was not simply handed to Guyana by outsiders. Guyanese, including political parties, religious organizations, trade unions, workers, and civil society organizations, joined the fight for freedom from tyranny. And yet, even October 5th itself was not without drama. The election that was intended to restore democratic legitimacy to Guyana came under serious threat. During the day, a violent crowd gathered outside the Elections Commission headquarters in Georgetown. Stones and bottles were thrown at the building, forcing the evacuation of international consultants and non-essential staff. Violence and looting were also reported in the capital. The violence was part of an orchestrated attempt to observe and abort the election. And later, when it became apparent that the PPP was winning, violence was incited in an attempt to thwart the democratic will of the electorate. But that attempt, led by a known political individual, failed. The elections continued. The votes were counted. The international observers remained, and the democratic will of the people prevailed. For the first time in 24 years, free and fair elections were held. And then President Hoyt accepted his party's defeat, and there was a peaceful transfer of power. That was the true triumph of October the 5th. The mob did not defeat the ballot. The violence did not defeat democracy. The past did not defeat the future. October 5th restored democracy. It restored legitimacy to government. It restored to Guyanese the the right to elect a government of their choice. It restored Guyana's international credibility, and it kickstarted the process of national reconstruction. The significance of that day, therefore, extends far beyond the narrative of who won and who lost. October 5th was a watershed in our country's history. It gave Guyana the freedom, the political space, and a democratic dividend to pursue people-centered development. The task that confronted the post-1992 government was monumental. The country had inherited the consequences of years of economic decay, deteriorated social services, destroyed infrastructure, a loss of international credibility, and diminished hope. Reconstruction had to begin almost everywhere, and yet the first condition for reconstruction had been achieved. The people had reclaimed their voice that made rebuilding possible. The progress Guyana has experienced since then in infrastructure, education, health, housing, telecommunications, economic activity, international engagement, and social development cannot be understood separately from the restoration of democracy. Development requires resources, but development also requires political legitimacy. It requires the freedom to question government, the freedom to participate, and the freedom to choose a government, and when necessary, to change it. Democracy is not an ornament to development. It is one of its foundations. October 5th gave us an opportunity. And that opportunity carried another important responsibility. It gave us the duty to continue mending the fractures that divided our country for generations. Guyana's political history has been marked by deep ethnic divisions. The challenge of that division remains relevant today as it was then. This is why, for democracy to become truly transformative, the ballot box must not be the end of our national conversation. It must be the beginning. The mission as your president is therefore not confined to driving a process of sustainable and inclusive prosperity. It is also, as I have proclaimed since my first day in office, is to help build a more united Guyana. That is the purpose of One Guyana. One Guyana is a national commitment. It means that the fruits of development must be national in scope and enjoyed by everyone, regardless of race, religious persuasion, political affiliation, class, or location. One Guyana means that our children should inherit a country in which their prospects are determined by their talents, ambitions, and the hard work of their own generation. It means recognizing that we can disagree politically without becoming enemies nationally. It means we can have different political loyalties and still share one national destiny. Fellow Guyanese, the era in which Guyana is now living is profoundly different from the Guyana of 1992. We're experiencing growth on a scale that would have been difficult to imagine during those years of economic collapse. But prosperity creates its own tests. It is not enough to grow. We must grow together. It is not enough to build. We must build a society in which every Guyanese feels that there is a place for them. It is not enough to accumulate national wealth. We must convert that wealth into better lives, better opportunities, and a more secure future. The democratic dividend must become a national dividend. And that requires all of us to be part of building an inclusive, sustainable, and prosperous future. The present era of growth and prosperity must and will see Guyanese working together, hand in hand, in a genuine process of the meeting of minds. This does not mean that we must surrender our differences. The true test of democracy is our capacity to accommodate differences. Creating a unified Guyana does not entail the elimination of political competition, but it does require a higher form of patriotism, in which our differences do not prevent us from agreeing on the things that matter most. The things that should matter is that Guyana belongs to all of us, that every child deserves opportunity, that every citizen deserves dignity, that the rule of law must be respected, that our democracy must be protected, our territory must be safeguarded, and that our natural wealth must be used to build a better future for generations yet unborn. Tomorrow, therefore, we salute October 5th. We salute the political activists who persevered when victory seemed distant. We salute the trade unionists, religious leaders, civic organizations, farmers, fishermen, fisherfolk, bauxite workers, public servants, nurses, doctors, journalists, lawyers, students, other citizens, and the diaspora who kept the flame of freedom alive. Remember all those who are no longer with us, but whose contributions to the fight for freedom will never be forgotten. But there is even a greater tribute we can pay them to them. We must protect what they want. The men and women who struggled on October 5th did not struggle so that our generation could inherit democracy and another could squander it. They struggled so that every generation could possess the right to determine its own future. That is our obligation. And our obligation to future generations is even greater. The generation that fought for democracy created the opportunity for national reconstruction. We, in turn, must give our children a united Guyana. That is why October 5th must be a reminder, a warning, a responsibility, and a promise. And I promise you today, notwithstanding the personal agenda of those in our political arena, that as your president, I want to see our country emerge united, respectful, with love as a foundational pillar. I want the faith that we share individually and collectively to be the faith of a nation grounded in values of humanity. Values that humanity is one. That we are all one. That we can come together politically, socially, academically. We can come together under a banner of patriotism. Under a banner of Guyana's development. Our country's future. What will make us stronger? What will bring us together? That promise should be that never again should Guyanese people be deprived of the right to freely choose their government. The promise that political power must always be exercised with respect for the people. The promise that economic prosperity must be accompanied by social justice and inclusion. And above all, the promise that the divisions of our past will not be permitted to determine the possibilities of our future. And my fellow Guyanese, I want you to understand that social media is not a country's life. It is the people. It is our collective will to understand the truth, to build our own story, and to tell our own story. Technology and social media should not be that flame, that energy that burn us to division, that ignite hate, that control our minds and our ability to be human, that control our minds to the fakeness that exists in that new world. What is needed is for all of us to dig deep. Dig deep. Find every possibility of building this future of possibilities. 34 years ago, Ghana reclaimed its democratic voice. Today, our task is to ensure that every Guyanese can see themselves in the future we are building. Let us therefore honor October 5th, not merely by looking backward with gratitude, but by looking forward with courage. Let us build a Guyana in which democracy is secure, prosperity is shared, opportunity is accessible, and national unity is a lived reality. Let us continue the unfinished work of those who came before us, and let us make one Guyana become the meeting place of our hopes, the common ground of our differences, and the shared inheritance we leave to our children. The greatest tribute we can pay to those who fought for October 5th, 1992, and the greatest gift we can give to those who will come after us, is not simply to remember the day democracy was restored, but to ensure that democracy, unity, and opportunity endure. October 5th gave us back our vote, our voice, our freedom, and restored hope. Let us use that voice to build a country that is truly one people, one nation, and one destiny. I thank you, and God bless Guyana. God bless every Guyanese. Next 4+ years of my life, as your president, will be dedicated to every village, walking every community, finding every opportunity to bring this country and to seal this country together. After those years are gone, the people will have the time to honestly decide how I have utilized this time given to me by God and the people to serve humanity. And God bless you and bless our beautiful country. Thank you.
1: That was a statement by President Dr. Irfan Ali on the 34th anniversary of the historic elections of October 5, 1992, marking the rebirth of democracy and opening a new chapter in the history of our republic.

0: Hello and welcome to this week's edition of Farming Today, brought to you in association with the Ministry of Agriculture. On this week's presentation, Martin Lopez is with a farmer in Hope Estate. This is one of those more progressive farmers in the Hope Estate area. He plants coconuts and cash crops, a lot of permanent crops. He's got mangoes, guavas, and all the fruits that you can imagine he has in abundance on his farm there at Hope Estate. Martin is talking with him about some of the problems he's encountering with pests and disease on his crop of borer and corella. They discuss some of the methods he has been using to manage those pests. And, well, Martin offers him some advice on how he can better manage those pests and disease that are particularly prone to attack borer and leafy crops because of their soft, tender, juicy nature for the pests, that is. Today we launched Agriculture Month. October is the month we celebrate all of the achievements that is agriculture in Guyana. We look at all of government's investments in the sector and how it has impacted our farmers. You will be seeing a lot of features that showcase agriculture in all of its forms, how the government's policies and programs have been impacting the sector in terms of influencing its growth, fueling its growth, if you like. That's the focus of this week's edition of Farming Today. We will be back after these messages.
1: A strong crop starts with a clean foundation. Before weeds ever see the light of day, Moccasin from UPL is already at work. Moccasin is a selective pre-emergent herbicide that stops weeds during germination, blocking shoot and root growth right in the soil. Applied 24 hours before transplanting to wet or moist soil, Moccasin moves into the topsoil layer for maximum control. 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
3: Good viewers, welcome once again to Farming Today. On today's program, I'm with me again, Harry. How are you doing? Nice to have you back on our program.
4: Yeah.
3: And, you know, you're in one of those nice areas of Guyana where you got some water and so on around, you have good access and that kind of thing. And I noticed one of the things you're planting here, you have some corallie and you have a bit of borer alongside it. So you planted stuff that the market really could want, right?
4: Yeah.
3: And the nice thing about something like the corallie, you keep picking it over a period of time.
4: Yeah.
3: But you're telling me that you were having some problems with the, particularly the corallie.
4: I have a problem with the nits. The nits are very hard to death because the medicine what I use for it is the cabrio.
3: Yeah, but what is, so what this thing actually look like? You have a leaf, you have a leaf here with the problem, right?
4: Mm-hmm.
3: Right. So you get this very small sucking insect, and a lot of the reason you get is black here.
4: Black, right.
3: Well, you notice they're not moving around.
4: Yes, they move.
3: So these, they're moving around very slowly.
4: Mm-hmm.
3: So these might be the young versions of things like the whitefly. Now, the black part of it here is actually the, not only damage to the leaf, but sometimes you have the honeydew that is produced by the insect, and that would remain, that would become black on the surface.
4: Mm.
3: So although it is black, this is not really a fungus problem.
4: Okay.
3: It might be a fungus, yes, but a fungus caused by an insect.
4: Mm.
3: You also showed me something with the borer, another of your problems here.
4: Oh, this is a tiny right here. Mm-hmm. I use a leaf guard.
3: Yeah. So, and this is a, this is something that is very, very common, not only in borer, but in quite a lot of things. Yeah. Right? So what would happen is that this is a leaf miner, the insect will be inside here and the insect will move.
4: A yellow one.
3: Right. It will, you're seeing actually something moving here right now.
4: What if you look here?
3: Right.
4: But if it look like that, when they get black, them dead.
3: Right.
4: When they get yellow, they live.
3: It's still living, exactly. Right.
4: So just spray with the leaf, guys. The leaf, guys, will help it.
3: Nice.
4: But with the recovery now, it won't help it.
3: All right. We're going to take a look at what could be done right here to deal with these issues. Now, viewers, what we've been talking about here with Harry are problems that farmers face every day. One of them, of course, is a leaf miner they call Chinese writing. And basically what this is a little tiny little insect that is so tiny, it actually lives between the top of the leaf and the bottom. So if you look at how thin a leaf is, this insect is so small, it's able to get inside of there and move between the top and the bottom. And we've seen quite a lot of other things here. I'm seeing some young whitefly. I'm even seeing some thrips here. Now, all of these insects cause their problems. Obviously, the leaf miner will be damaging the chlorophyll and so on inside. But all these small insects here, they are actually going to be sucking the sap off the plant. And although you might wonder, well, okay, how much could a little insect like that take? It takes enough to really, really damage a plant. Plus, it introduces diseases, viruses, all sorts of things that could damage a plant. So these things have to be controlled. What we're seeing here is a lot of these small sucking insects, but the one I want to point out to you is these small, clear-looking white ones. Small as these things might be, they are causing a lot of problems because what they will do, they will suck out the sap, and what they will also do after that, they would then be able to bring in all disease from all over the place. Now, what a lot of this looks like here, it looks like both some young thrips and some very young whiteflies. So a lot of times, an insect that will fly, this might be a stage that it will have before it actually begins to fly. But one of the things you want to do when you're controlling your insect like this is that you want to make sure that you try not to kill your good insects. Because although you have these terrible insects here, you have other insects that live in your crop and live in the wild. They will feed on these. If you spray something that is just going to kill out these here, but also going to kill out the good insects, we're talking about those insects that are going to be able to pollinate your plant, that's going to be able to take the pollen and move it onto the stigma so that you can start to have fruit. So that is something you want to preserve. You also want to preserve your predators, your parasites of your insect, because these might be a pest to us, but there are things that are a pest to them. And you don't want to get rid of them because it's no sense trying to fight one problem and getting rid of your allies. Your allies who are helping you to fight. And a lot of times, even if you spray, you can't get everywhere and you can't get to all these insects. So if you don't have your predators around, you're going to find that you're going to be getting a big, what we call a rebound. You get all these insects coming right back at you again. So what you'd want to do here, you'd want to use something that is systemic. And when I say systemic, at least it must come in from one side of the leaf to go on to the other side of the leaf. And you have quite a few things that will do that. Early on, you could probably use things like your protector. You could use, that would probably be the best one. Caprid would probably be another one that you could use. But these can be a bit harsh on your pollinators. So you're going to need to switch. Now, you could also have to control things like mites and things like borers. So a good alternative would be something that's going to kill these and something that's going to kill all of the other pests that are going to be there. Now, here's a nice way of controlling this pest without affecting your good insects. We could use something called an IGR, an insect growth regulator. And what Harry was talking about was one of them. And this is in LeafGuard. What LeafGuard does, it does not really kill the insect. What it does, it prevents the insect from molting and moving on to the next stage. So basically, since it can't molt, it dies by itself. The beauty about that is that, yes, it takes a little while, but it's totally safe for all the good insects that are helping you with your crop. So, for the leaf miners, leaf guard is an important part of it. For these other ones, insects that you have here, which we see a lot on the borer and the corylae, before the crop is flowering, it mightn't be a bad idea to use something like protector along with Advance 10. Advance will prevent the eggs from hatching. The protector will kill the insects. So you're hitting the pest two ways. But once you start to get into flowering, you're going to want to probably spend a lot more time using your insect growth regulator and easy chemicals. One of the easiest chemicals that you could use on any crop is aramite. Aramite is not really what we'd call a chemical. An aramite is an extract of oils that grow in plants. In other words, the same oils that plants use to protect themselves, these are the same oils that are taken and they are concentrated into a bottle of aramite and it's applied. The thing with aramite is that it will only work on contact. So you have to get a good spray. It will kill good insects if the insect is there, but it remains there only for a few minutes. So in fact, when the pollinator or the predator comes afterwards, it's not going to be a problem. So this is going to be a very safe product that you could use. Safe for you, and safe for your good insects, and safe for your customers. So let's get to the bottom line. The bottom line, you have a crop like these that's suffering from these things. Start off using some things like your protector along with some Advance 10. Alternate that with something like your Secure and Asters. Not a bad combination. But once you get to flowering, switch. Use Aramite for one spray. And switch over to Diphenthiron, which is a lot easier on your good insects. And use the Diphenthiron with something like Advance 10, which will help to control your eggs and your young stages. So, we've had a look at problems that affect farmers all over the country, everywhere, all the time. And I've given you a recommendation that should be a help to you, whether you're farming commercially or whether you're trying to grow food for yourself at home. And I'm advising you to use something that's going to be safe for you at home, safe for your customers if you're selling them, safe for the good insects, and especially safe for you. It has been a pleasure bringing this program to you. I really enjoy it, and I really enjoy introducing things to make your production of your food more effective and safer at the same time. Remember, we're part sponsored by Caribbean Chemicals, and this is Martin Lopez saying, so long, till next time.
1: Well-known Region 2 businessman and farmer Rupan Ramantar, known as Falcock, says government's investments in the agriculture sector, and more so in the coconut industry, has led him to invest hugely in expanding his coconut farm and agro-processing facilities, through which he produces bottled coconut water for local and export markets. During a visit to his farm this past week, I had a sit-down with the businessman for a chat about his investments in the sector and about his confidence in government's policies and programs to promote growth in the agriculture sector, and more particularly, the coconut industry. He disclosed that his sortie into the cultivation of coconuts began 13 years ago in the Pomeroon on some 500 acres of land.
5: It's like about 13 years ago, I decided to plant coconut. So I went in the lower Pomeroon at a village you call Caledonia. All of Caledonia belongs to me, Mr. Rupan Ramantar, or Rooster. We do 500 acres of coconut there. They're all Malaysian dwarf, mixed with what we call bustard. Bustard is basically plants from cross-pollination. They produce very well. We have about 37,000 coconut trees in that 500 acre. We basically do between 6 and 8 million coconuts per year. They're dry and water nuts. Those trees are getting tall at this moment, so we start replanting with small one in between. So maybe in another 3 years, we're going to start harvest the small ones and look for the older ones which are not bearing that good. So we're going to start cut them down so we can maintain at least 80 to 90% production or productivity into the farm to keep up with the local and international market at this moment.
1: It was a result of the success he enjoyed from that first venture that he established a processing facility to produce bottled water, marketed under the Rooster brand, adding value to an already profitable venture.
5: Well, basically, is that it doesn't make any sense get into farming and don't get into agro-processing. If you're going to be a farmer and don't get into agro-processing, you're only doing the hard work and basically other people making the money. Doesn't make any sense. Anyway, with the Rooster brand, is a nickname I get as a Falcock when I was small. And growing up, you know, I never liked the name. So I said now, is that the Falcock now grew into a Rooster. So I make it a brand now which making money for me. You have Rooster Hotel, Rooster Coconut Water, and there are going to be many other products. The Rooster Planting Chip and many other Rooster Pepper Sauce and many, many other products in the near future. Because I'm a farmer who like, you know, even Rooster Rice. I'm a farmer who like to get to the bottom of it.
1: The processing facility is manual in every sense. And according to Mr. Rupan, there is a reason for this.
5: Yes, it's basically is that coconut comes spoiled from the tree. When you harvest, there's something we call moon pass coconut too. And you cannot use an x-ray to x-ray it. So if you use machinery to do this job, you're going to have many batches of coconut water spoil. So it's very labor intensive. Every coconut cut by hand, inspect by inspector, by hand, every coconut thrown into an individual mug. So in the event you find one spoiled one, you throw that away so that it cannot damage a batch of coconut water.
1: The Rooster Coconut Bottling Facility employs some 25 persons, mostly women. They are responsible for the sorting of the nuts on arrival at the facility, washing thoroughly, before entering a sanitized area where the nuts are cut and the water from each nut verified as viable before being added to the batch. In another secure area, the ladies here are responsible for filling the already sanitized and labeled bottles. The finished product is then loaded into a blast freezer for storage. Because of the success of his first venture into coconut cultivation and because of government's investments in the sector, the Essequibo businessman expanded his operations by another 500 acres.
5: Well, because of the intervention that government put into the agriculture system on a whole, it fueled me with energy and passion to invest every penny into the coconut industry and farm on a whole. So, is that the Brazilian coconut plant, as I speak, this one is a Brazilian, you can see right here. It now start bearing, these are after about 24 months. and it showed very, very good sign in productivity. In fact, I plant 40 plants from the first batch of Brazilian plants that come into the country. That is at the older farm, and the production seems to be very well. So, you know, thanks to the president and the Minister of Agriculture to intervene into farming on a whole.
1: A hallmark of this farmer's operations in the layout of his farm and the incorporation of the principle of intercropping, in this case with plantains and bananas, he explained this approach as a win-win operation.
5: Well, I think it's a very smart way because coconut take at least, you know, 3 to 4 years to start production before you can recover anything from your investment. So what you do, you intercrop with plantain. So the plantain, when you're going to start harvest plantain from 9 months, and you're going to harvest plantain basically throughout the 3 years or the 4 years. That is why we plant like one or two plantain between every coconut tree. So you give them enough spacing. So what you're able to do, you're able to start recover money from the first year, which you're going to spend now to do maintenance into the farm, and which is a smart thing to do.
0: You've also spent a lot of money on the channels that you've put in, which allows you easy a mode of transport for your produce.
5: Well, basically what is happening is that we can see we are facing global challenges, you know, rising sea level, intense rainfall, intense drought, more disease and pest. So what I find is that doing the channels is that you're basically raising the land. I raise the land in some cases between 24 inches and 30 inches, which would basically help me, you know, in terms of high tide and intense rainfall. And the channels used to basically irrigate the fields, and then we use the channels to that we cut labor costs actually by 40 to 50% because the boats can now pass in freely in those channels. So they can able to harvest the plantain and coconut very, very easily, you know. So it's a win-win situation to climate change and labor costs.
1: The 2026 national budget provided $195 million to accelerate the growth and modernization of Guyana's coconut industry, focusing on three key targets: expanding cultivation by 5,000 acres, distributing high-yielding seedlings, and constructing a modern waste processing facility. During a recent outreach to Region 2, Agriculture Minister Zulfikar Mustafa had visited the Rooster's Farm for a first-hand look at the modern approach to coconut farming. He had expressed elation at what he saw. He said the Rooster Farm is an example that can be emulated across the country, especially by rice farmers, setting aside a part of their cultivation for diversification into crops like coconut.
6: That is where the way we have to go out. So when you look at that farm, it's coconut planting, and I'm trying for the farmers in the rice farmers to have those integrated approach in this region too and around the country. I'm hoping that they can make 1 or 2 acres available. I've already instructed NARI and GRDB to work together to help them develop. We can do high value crops, we can do livestock rearing, we can do aquaculture in this area. I'm looking forward for them so that they will not only depend on rice alone, but they will also depend get other means of dependency.
1: Mr. Rupan says the future is bright for agriculture in Guyana, and with the investments being committed to the sector by government, he will be significantly expanding his agricultural ventures in the near future.
5: Well, Rooster Farm is basically over 1,000 acres in coconut intercropped planting. So we have the older farm, which is 500 acres, and the newer farm, which is another 500 acres. So we basically looking by now and 2028, Rooster Coconut Farm, or Rooster Farm, so to speak, would basically produce between 15 and 20 million coconuts. And this is not for a 1 year or 2 year or 3 year. It's that we are building generational wealth. So this is basically for the next generation to come. So it's not only Mr. Ramutar going to benefit from this. The next generation going to benefit from this. And I think this is the way we need to go in this country. We need to see at least about 2 million acres of permanent farm in this country. That's the only time it would create the new revolution in packaging and agro-processing, because it would basically keep farm produce stable prices.
1: The local coconut industry remains Guyana's third largest income earner, with the sector on track for rapid growth in the coming years. A strong crop starts with a clean foundation. Before weeds ever see the light of day, Moccasin from UPL is already at work. Moccasin is a selective pre-emergent herbicide that stops weeds during germination, blocking shoot and root growth right in the soil. Applied 24 hours before transplanting to wet or moist soil, Moccasin moves into the topsoil layer for maximum control. It controls tough annual grasses like barnyard grass, carpet grass, crabgrass, sourgrass, and fault foot grass, plus problematic broadleaf weeds like pigweed and chowrow bajee. 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
0: Well, that's all the time we have on this week's edition of Farming Today, brought to you in association with the Ministry of Agriculture. Remember, from October 1 to the end of the month, we'll be celebrating agriculture in all of its forms. Look to the Ministry of Agriculture's Facebook page, all of their social media platforms for schedules of events in your community. Lots of activities planned, so you wanna be part of those activities. Celebrating agriculture in Guyana, or in all of its forms. Until next time, though, I'm Christopher Holden. On behalf of the entire production crew, saying so long.

0: 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This program serves to bring you updates on the work and initiatives being undertaken by the government.
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Hello everyone, Marilyn Jewell welcoming you to Concert Favorites. Today's program will feature compositions by Russian composer Peter Tchaikovsky. We begin with a finale from his Serenade for Strings. Here is the New Century Chamber Orchestra to play this selection for us.

That was a New Century Chamber Orchestra playing Tchaikovsky's Finale from his Serenade for Strings. Continuing with the compositions of Tchaikovsky, we will now listen to his Waltz from the Swan Lake Ballet.

That was a waltz from Swan Lake by Tchaikovsky. We will now listen to two selections taken from his opera Eugene Onegin. These are the Polonaise and Waltz. Here is the SWR Symphony Orchestra with conductor Tito Moniz to play this selection.

That was the SWR Symphony Orchestra with conductor Tito Menez performing the Polonaise and Waltz from Peter Tchaikovsky's opera Eugene Onegin. That selection ends today's program of Concert Favorites. Marilyn Jure, on behalf of my technical operator Roddy Beard, saying goodbye until next week.

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2: Hi, I'm Namulanta Kombo, and that's my daughter Coco, the inspiration behind Dear Daughter from the BBC World Service. Now, I really don't like the sound of balloons popping, but that's all part of birthday celebrations, and Coco absolutely loves hers. For Fleur's daughter, there are three special days to celebrate each year. Fleur is originally from the Netherlands, but now lives in Singapore with her husband and their 8-year-old daughter. Fleur was at home when I spoke to her.
3: Hi, nice to meet you. I'm really grateful that you liked my story and invited me on here.
4: Oh, we're so happy that you wrote in as well. We're excited to speak to you today.
3: Thank you. It's a bit surreal hearing your voice and talking to you instead of hearing it on the podcast. My husband is picking my daughter up and he's been instructed to, you know, keep her occupied. But I do apologize if she bursts in because she likes to get involved.
5: Dear daughter.
6: Dear daughters.
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2: Episode 14, Adoption Day. We were really pleased when Fleur got in touch, so we wanted to find out what made her write in.
3: Well, I've been listening to your podcast since it started, and it was around the time that we were planning our move to Singapore. My daughter was 4 at the time. And because I'd moved around so much as a child, it brought back a lot of feelings for me. But now I was going through this moving process as an adult and having to manage my daughter's emotions around it. So I guess it was a combination of that and your podcast. You know, you've had a variety of letters, but there have been some recently about kind of non-traditional family setups, you know, adoptees, foster parents, things like that. So I thought, you know, why not submit our letter?
4: Why not?
3: You know, I'd had a really nice chat with my daughter around her adoption day, around her being adopted. I thought it would be nice to share.
4: What's she like?
3: She is very strong-willed. So her birth mother described herself as stubborn, and that is definitely something that I can see in my daughter. She's a very good example of how much is actually learned behavior rather than genetics, because she has also some very strong family traits. I wouldn't necessarily describe myself as stubborn, but when I describe my daughter as stubborn, some people laugh and say, oh yeah, I can see where she gets it from. So she loves to make people laugh. She's a joker.
4: I appreciate you talking about Dear Daughter and that you've been hearing stories about families that look different and are not traditional. So tell me why that resonated with you.
3: Okay, so in my family and wider circle of friends, we're the only adoptive family. But in my friendship group from where we lived before Singapore, there were a lot of non-traditional families. So like same-sex couples, kids conceived via IUI, IVF, with donor sperm, that kind of thing. So when we were living there, my daughter could see these families that looked a bit different. When we've moved to Singapore, that kind of diversity we haven't really seen in her school so much. And we've always been very open and honest with my daughter about her being adopted, with her story. We never wanted it to be a shock to her that she's adopted. So we started talking about it like immediately when she came home, when she was a tiny baby. You know, slowly over time, she'd learn what I understand. She's putting more context around it now. And like every age, there's like different questions that come up.
4: Before you became a mum, how did you feel about motherhood? And then just talk us through the journey to having your daughter in your arms.
3: Sure. So I guess, yeah, I always knew that I wanted to be a mum. And then, you know, I met my husband in my 20s. We got married. a while later and then started trying. Nothing happened. We had quite a few rounds of IVF. So a couple of them worked. I had some miscarriages. And we still, you know, we wanted to become parents. But after a certain point with the IVF, because it's pretty intense, but after a while, I just couldn't deal with that anymore. So we decided to stop with the IVF and go down the adoption route instead. Went through the adoption assessment process. Anyway, so then we were approved as adoptive parents and we were kind of, you know, searching for the right child. And things were just moving really slowly. And then one day, our social worker phoned us and said, are you sitting down? I was like, no, but I'll go and sit down. She's like, go somewhere private. Anyway, so she was like, there was a baby girl born yesterday. Would you guys like to think about having her come live with you? So I was like, I would say yes immediately. Let me just phone my husband, check with him. That's probably the right thing to do. So yeah, we literally had 24 hours notice that a baby would be coming home to live with us, and we had nothing. So no baby stuff. Luckily, quite a few of my friends had had babies in the 6 months previous, so basically phoned them all and said, I don't know what we need, but can we borrow your baby stuff? And then the next day, went, basically drove around all their houses. So yeah, drove home, dropped it off, and went to the hospital to pick up our daughter. And yeah, it was, yeah, best day of my life. We went into the hospital and we sat down and one of the nurses put her into my arms. And yeah, I think I fell in love with her immediately. And then she came home and me and my husband were like, what do we do now?
4: Yeah. So yeah, having that moment as well, like with my husband when Coco came home. And I just remember I was stood by the microwave and I was just thinking, oh my gosh. Like, oh, we've been left with a baby. And we just started laughing because, yeah, you do feel that way.
3: Yeah.
4: Like, what do we do now?
3: Yep.
4: So how old was she then?
3: She came home when she was 2 days old.
4: 2 days old. Oh, my gosh. Yep. You know, I've spoken to people about making that decision to move away from fertility treatments to adoption. And I'm interested to know what it was like for you because it's not that easy, is it? It can't be to say, this is not working, so now let's just do this.
3: Yeah, so you often hear this phrase, just adopt. Like, there's nothing just about it.
4: Mm.
3: But, you know, we'd had quite a few rounds of IVF by the time we decided to stop. And at some point along the way, I got this really strong feeling in my gut that I would never, like, carry a baby in my womb. But then we still went on to have, you know, a couple more cycles. I guess that was just the road that we had to go down and finish. To me, it kind of felt like a no-brainer. Like, we wanted to be parents. And there are a lot of kids in the care system who needed parents. They needed families. So, yeah, that was just the road that we were going to have to go down.
4: So you wrote a letter to your daughter and you're going to share it with us. Could you please read it?
3: Of course.
4: Then we can talk about it.
3: Okay. Dear daughter, we celebrated your adoption day yesterday. We've always celebrated it like a birthday with presents, cake, family time, and doing what you want to do all day. You're getting a bit older now, and I've been checking in with you the last few years to see if this is actually still how you want to celebrate. Because for me and Daddy, it's a happy day. But for you, it's a mixed feelings day, because while you got us, you also lost your birth mother. You said you had a great day and feel like a special kid, because you don't just get a birthday, you also get adoption day. The night before adoption day, during our bedtime chat, which seems to go longer and longer the older you get, you told me you have a new goal, to find your birth mother and meet her. My response was that when you're older, me and Daddy would definitely help you do that. We've always been super open and honest with you about your adoption and your story in an age-appropriate way, and have always encouraged discussion with you about it. The fact you so easily told me your goal makes me so unbelievably happy. I continuously educate myself by seeking out adoptees' voices on podcasts, books, blogs, etc., and I've read so many stories about adoptees who are too worried or scared of upsetting their adoptive parents to even bring the topic up. We never ever want you to feel this way. It's a part of your story and who you are, We are eternally grateful to your birth mother because without her, you wouldn't exist. Don't ever be scared to talk to us about it because it will not upset us. There is a huge gap in our lives that can only be filled by your birth mother. I would absolutely love for her to be a part of our lives and for you to have a relationship with her so you don't have so many gaps in your life. We are so proud of our family and the fact we found each other through adoption. It's 2026 now, and there are so many ways to make family. Unfortunately, we still get insensitive comments, but we use them as opportunities to educate and get people to think about the language they use to make it more inclusive. You are still so young, and your feelings around your story will definitely change over time. But just know that me and Daddy will always be here. We will always be on your side, and we love you more than you can ever imagine. Love, Mommy.
4: How does it feel when you read your letter and think about writing it?
3: It feels good. Like, I am really proud of our family and how it came together. And I'm so pleased that my daughter can be so open with me.
4: I love how you celebrate. So what have we got? We've got birthdays. So what does your daughter have in a year?
3: We celebrate her birthday. We celebrate Adoption Day, which is the day that the judge granted the adoption order and said that she was officially part of our family and can stay with us forever. And we celebrate the day that she came home to live with us, which we name after her name. But yeah, that one's only 2 days after her birthday. So they're all very close together.
4: And how long was it between her name day and her adoption day?
3: It was about 11 months.
4: So what do you feel about each of these days? What are you thinking about? Of course, her birthday, I could probably relate to your child's birthday. But tell me about the other 2 days and what you and your husband are feeling about those days.
3: So for me and my husband, they're both very happy days. I mean, the day she came home, the day I met her is the happiest day of my life. And then adoption day, again, that was a really, really happy day because our family was official.
4: Mm-hmm. Yeah.
3: But for her, it's mixed because she had to go through, you know, pretty much the biggest loss that a newborn baby can go through in order to find her adopted family. I'm just very conscious of always checking in with her to see if how she wants to celebrate it, if she wants to celebrate it.
4: Mm. So whose idea was it to have an adoption party, or where did you get the idea from if it was you?
3: Well, it felt like a big occasion that needed celebrating. But, you know, I've spoken to friends who are adopted who said that when they were younger, their parents always made sure they did something to mark their adoption day and celebrated it like a birthday.
4: Mm-hmm.
3: I think most kids like cake and presents. So
4: I was going to say, is that what it is? Like, is it literally her birthday three times?
3: Pretty much, yeah. I mean,
4: is it literally everything there?
3: Yeah, her the name day, so the last one where we celebrate where she came home with us, because it's only 2 days after her birthday. That one's a bit smaller, just like one present and no cake. We were a bit caked out after the birthday.
4: I was going to say, you better learn how to bake.
3: Yeah. I can do that.
4: So you talked about in the letter always making sure that she knows that she can come to you and her dad about, you know, anything.
3: Yes.
4: But you do worry about whether she has mixed feelings about her adoption day parties.
3: Yes.
4: Though she hasn't expressed it.
3: She has said it in the past. I mean, we've gone through a lot of different phases around it. We, you know, go through phases where she's constantly talking about being adopted and her birth mother. We went through a phase where if you brought adoption or her birth mother up, she'd get very angry. Right now, she is in a phase where she thinks she's special. I mean, I always tell her that she's the most special kid in the world, but she's now saying, you know, I'm the only adopted one in like the wider family, so that makes me really special. So yeah, I think it's a constantly evolving thing.
4: Hmm.
3: Sometimes better, sometimes worse.
4: So

0: Somebody quite close to us once was talking about not my daughter, somebody else who was adopted, and said, oh, she's not even his real daughter, she's adopted. And I was like, pardon? You know, adopted kids are real kids.
1: Mm-hmm.
0: I guess some people have trouble with the idea that you have to be biologically related to someone to be family. But I don't think that's true at all. So, yeah, I just think, you know, 2026, we can all do with being a bit more inclusive in our language.
1: Mm. So, Fla, what advice do you have and who do you have advice to?
0: Well, I thought about advice for daughters based on, you know, my own daughter's strong-willed personality. Would say don't let anyone take away your confidence and always assume that you deserve the best. I guess advice for people going through fertility treatment or trying to become a family and it not being easy. Like, there were times during that journey I thought I would never be happy again. But that was the road that we had to go down to become parents, and I wouldn't change any of it. I think if you do really want to become a parent, then keep going, because you will get there. The journey might just look a bit different to what you initially thought it might.
1: Mm-hmm. What sort of joy has she brought to your life?
0: So much joy. So much joy. I didn't think I could love anybody as much as I love her. Like, she's brought purpose to my life. We are eternally grateful to her birth mother for the decisions that she made, because my daughter brought us so much joy. I mean, she can be annoying and a hard work. She's very strong-willed, but I love it. I hope she never changes.
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0: 6 years into his presidency, President Dr. Mohamed Irfan Ali sat down with journalist Fariza Hanif for a candid and personal conversation, reflecting on his journey in office, the challenges he has faced, and his experiences as president of Guyana.
1: You know, 6 years into your presidency, what has that journey been like?
2: Well, you know, the presidency is a heavy weight. I wouldn't say it's a burden, it's a responsibility. It's a duty, it's an honor. And every day I'm inspired to work harder for the people of Guyana. We went to the elections with a manifesto both in 2020 and 2025. We've been able to fulfill those manifesto completely. But I believe that God has given us all an opportunity in life. And this opportunity before me is multifaceted. It is how do we, in the next 4 years, build on the foundation of the last six and bring this country together, bring people together, bring families together, bring communities together. And at the same time, at a macro level, work on those transformative projects, not only in infrastructure, not only the roads, the bridges, the ports, the schools, the health centers and hospitals, not only those things, those transformative investment projects, those economic projects that would last for generations, that will position Guyana as a food hub and food capital for the world, that would advance our biodiversity and climate services, that will position us as an energy hub, that will deliver the highest skilled human resource potential and capacity. And we're already doing that. Soon we'll be turning the sod for the building of a STEM, specialized STEM school with Exxon. Only a few of those in the world. Modern infrastructure, but a society that is caring, a society that looks out for each other, and a country that advances on the pillars of peace, love, understanding, patience, contentment, dignity, and honor. So the last 6 years has been preparation. As someone who believes strongly in faith, I also believe that faith gives us an opportunity to fulfill a higher order. And it is only the custodian of that higher order that can judge how we fared in fulfilling that higher order. And I hope when that day is called, that higher order would have been fulfilled by me in duty and also in action. So the last 6 years, as you said, has been a lot of hard work, very little sleep, enormous commitment, challenges, setbacks, some pitfalls in life. You have to deal with some pitfalls, opportunities, but also the results show.

0: that what was put in did deliver results. So that is, I think, how I want to define the last 6 years and what it leads to.
1: Yeah, this country has undergone massive transformation under your presidency. And one of the most visible ones would be the new Demerara River Bridge. I am most grateful for that because I know what I went through in traversing every day over that bridge. But another initiative under your presidency is the model villages. I really wanted to know what motivated you to implement this initiative. I've attended some of your consultations. I've seen the vision. I've heard you speak about it. What was the motivation behind that?
0: So, Fraser, growing up, you know, you're from the same region I'm from. Growing up, you know that we went to similar primary schools, similar nursery schools. I come from a very strong background. My parents are celebrities in the education sector. They started education in Hog Island. Every single person from that island will tell you. Their life was not only about the profession, but also about finding ways of integrating local life with their life. So they became not only teachers, right, farmers, community leaders, community activists. And coming from a very strong political family too, you're constantly shaped by conversation and daily at home about the political realities of the country, the circumstances people are living under. And of course, all of those things help to shape your identity from a very young age. But what inspired the Mother Village was our own experiences. The first time I knew that there was a game called badminton was when I went to St. Stanislaus College. First time I ever saw a shuttle, a squash racket, know that there's a squash court, ever touched a lawn tennis court, ever held a volleyball, ever held on to a basketball hoop. Yes, and there was a time when I could have dunked that basketball like nothing. There was a time when, in our growing up, that we never had those exposure coming from what was termed the countryside. And when you go to, when you came to Georgetown and you went to school and you understand that there are other segments of the society that enjoy this as a norm, you know, it questions young minds. Why can't we have this in every community? Why an urban center must only be defined by a township? And that, I think, resonated throughout my life. So the Model Village, in addition to that personal understanding of how inequality works and personal understanding as to how important it is to have access and to have opportunity and to create access and opportunity, is also our days in the PYO and the party. The PYO shaped us, and from a very early age, we understood that the PPP was pursuing a pro-poor approach to growth and development. And when the vice president was president and I was a technician, I had the opportunity to serve as a resource person for the Depressed Community Needs Committee. I had the opportunity to lead the Secondary Tongues Improvement Project. You may remember. That was one of the first rural transformation into urbanization in communities, Puerto Rico, Bartica, communities across the country. And that was pursued by then President Jagdeo, the Secondary Tongue Improvement Development Project. And I was in charge of that project, among other responsibilities. And I saw how that project, how the investment in those communities transform communities into development hub, new centers of growth and advancement, new centers of economic opportunity. Look at Diamond. Remember how it started? Remember the road front there? And then the banks went, then major

0: understanding of development and how development triggers growth and opportunity. We also saw in those communities how the life changed for people.
1: Yeah.
0: Young people, people owning things, the quality of houses improved, quality of life improved generally. And then the going into the 2020 and 2025 elections, the focus on housing, new areas of economic growth, and importantly, with a massive build out of infrastructure, housing, and other things, it led to the creation of this idea of the model village. And a model village being what we want every village to be like in Guyana. Mm-hmm. So we are starting with these pilots, but the model village initiative is to let people aspire to be what they see in that village, mm-hmm. to let people understand what we want every village to look like. So in 2031, when they vote again, they'll understand that voting for the People's Progressive Party Civic is about voting for a government that will transform every village into what they see in that model village. And learning from the pitfalls and the challenges.
1: Your presidency did not come without challenges, as you mentioned. And one of the most recent has been the MV Burima tragedy, a devastating time in our history. Mr. President, you have been at the forefront of this tragedy. You've been at the sides of the relatives and the victims. You never left their sides. You've even seen some of the bodies as they were recovered. How did you navigate that while dealing with other national issues? Because you were in Essequibo for days.
0: Almost 2 weeks.
1: Yes.
0: Very difficult. That tragedy continues to be a heavy weight. Still, a lot of sleepless nights. It is something that I wish never happened. It was something I wish the families in our country would have never had to go through. But it happened. It happened. And I'm the president. I'm the leader. And a leader must not only be a leader in the good times. You have to be a leader in every circumstances. In every season, you have to be there. And I started by telling you I'm a man of faith. Mm-hmm. And faith allows you to understand things from a different context. But it does not only allow you to understand things from a different context. It allows you to process things from varied perspective. As a leader, you have to process it from a leader perspective, from a country perspective, from the family's perspective, from every perspective. I saw the doctors, mm-hmm. our men and women in uniform, give their best. In that horrific, tragic period, I also saw the best in so many Guyanese. It remains painful. Navigating that with the daily responsibility wasn't easy.
1: Yeah.
0: But I have a cabinet and a team that I know I can rely on. Some of them were there with me, some were with families directly, mm-hmm. and the country continued. But we will never continue the same way since that tragedy. The pain of those families, the children, siblings, grandparents, parents, is a pain that I carry every single day. I wish it never happened, but it did happen. Our task, therefore, is to navigate the future from the harsh lessons of that tragedy and every other tragedy. and to build in the memories of those who we lost. Assist them in a new culture of safety, infrastructure, leadership and responsibility that would utilize the loss as a new beginning for a stronger, deeper, more efficient system. And that is what we're doing. We also have the responsibility to continue providing that emotive support, the love, the patience, the material support, but importantly, the support of connection. Connecting to those families, being beside them, and letting them constantly remember they are part of the larger Guyanese family. It was not also easy to deal with the level of It was an emotive time for the entire country. But to deal with those who use this emotive period, painful period, to score political points, that was also difficult. Because there was an agenda that was different from the national agenda of dealing with a tragedy. But that is how life is. That is how political leadership is. You have to deal with every reaction to different circumstances. But I would say the most important attributes in navigating that period was what faith teaches us. How do we deal with humans? How do you deliver emotive support, spiritual support, physical support, community support, material support under tragic circumstances? And for those who are faith-minded, we know that that support now becomes a duty and a responsibility. It is not for a moment. If I am to understand my superior mandate through faith, I know I have a duty and responsibility to those families. Yeah. Not only for a moment, but for my lifetime.
1: Indeed, heavy is the head that wears the crown, Mr. President. But at the end of the day, you're human. You feel just like the rest of us. You've also suffered other losses. You've lost friends in a helicopter crash, and all of this must take a toll on you mentally. I know you're strong in your faith. Has your faith been helping you through to navigate this process mentally?
0: Yeah, of course. Faith is an essential pillar. I think when you're a leader, there are few things that you can rely on. Very few genuine people that you can rely on. I've never been obsessed with power, and that is helpful. Never ever been obsessed with power. I've never sought to see myself superior to anyone. I have respect and regard for everyone. I'm confident about who I am. I don't need people to define who I am. I don't need people to verify who I am. You know, Fariza, I've gone through many instances of reflection. Mm-hmm. I remember when I tendered for and won my first, not my first property, the property at Sea Spray, mm-hmm. being the highest bidder. I remember the headlines New Year morning, youngest minister owning a mansion.
1: Yeah.
0: And I've lived to see the writer of that story visit that home, saw the old boards, saw the fence that was tagged at tens of millions, was fighters' trees. You visited that home too.
1: Yeah.
0: And I've had the honor to see that writer apologize to me. Apologize to persons close to me. The publisher also verifying this, and many persons who eventually saw the property. I'm also lucky from a professional perspective. The vice president now and the former president had a lot of confidence in me. From a very young age, well, first I would say the party had a lot of confidence in me, in leadership in the youth movement. And then I was lucky to have parents who drove my interests, always financed some of my strange ideas of business. But I had great mentors. Clyde Rupchan was one of my mentors, a man who pushed you to the limits. We worked continuously, without vacation, for decades. And being promoted at very early age into major responsibility. I recall I reminded you once our first encounter. When we first brought the SIP program into mm-hmm. operation, the Community Improvement Project.
1: Yes.
0: I headed that project whilst I headed the CDB project. Was lucky enough to be maybe one among the highest paid person. I always joke with the vice president, mm-hmm. now president then, that he placed me in a position where I was earning even more than him at that point. But, you know, at a very early age, running the CDB office here, the Project Implementation Office, starting up and running the SIP program, working also very closely when we had a difficult period, mm-hmm. and opposition leader Desmond Hoyt, and then young President Jack Dale established the Depressed Community Needs mm-hmm. Committee. Both of them agreed that I would be the resource person on that committee. And those, I want to say, you know, being a young planner, going to Parliament in those days was exciting. Mm-hmm. The room, you're sitting in the halls of Parliament, and some of our finest men and women on both sides mm-hmm. in those days, battling with ideas, battling with a clear understanding of development, foreign policy, ideology, and it was fascinating. I also had the honor and privilege of being in a parliament as a young parliamentarian, yes. with many of the other ministers and other persons who came through the ranks then. Mm-hmm. You know, can you imagine sitting in a young 26-year-old on our side? And on the other side, you see, you have Robert Corbyn, mm-hmm. you have Debbie Backer, mm-hmm. Lance Scarberry, you have Claire Cyril, you have then you have Carl Greenidge, who came later, yeah. Winston Murray. Mm-hmm. You had, and in those days, you had people like Norton in closer to the back bench than the front yeah. bench. That was how the parliament was made up. And on our side, you still had some, you had a lot of the legends also. Right? You had being able to watch Pandit Reap, you know, Feroz Muhammad, mm-hmm. young Barry Jagdeo, you know, Donald Ramutar, you know, Kale Teixeira, mm-hmm. Kale Teixeira. And, you know, watching them, Philomena Sahai, mm-hmm. the skill of presenting facts and argument, the skill of parliamentary life, not reading into records, but just a skillful debate. those are things that really help to shape you. And, you know, the young planners today have a completely different experience, you know, but the quality and being in a room of such quality, you know, when you get called to the office of the president, it's a call of honor. Mm-hmm. You know, you're preparing to attend that meeting days before. Mm-hmm. And that was how it was. It was a period of shaping, I would say. And to young people out there, you don't know how your period of shaping is designed. That is why you have to optimize every opportunity before you. You have to optimize every opportunity before you, because you never can tell what is your period of shaping, what is your period of tests, you know. And again, going back to faith, you don't know what environment your test is presented in, and who's looking at your performance during that test.
1: Yeah.
0: And that is important, you know. And going beyond the extra mile, you know, we used to be in there as planners, and you would hear someone say something, and you won't wait on a minister to tell you to go and do a research. Yeah. You will go and do the research and go to that minister or go to that leader and say, I found this.
1: Yeah.
0: And that created its own impression. A very important key to success is advancing your ideas and being proactive and being ahead of the obvious. The obvious is there. A debate is going on. You say that. I respond to what you say.
1: It's taking initiative.
0: But taking the initiative, going beyond the obvious. Mm-hmm. How do you present beyond that? And so young people, especially in public policy and public life, when you present a paper to a policymaker, and you can not only deal with the question they're asking you, but you can deal with everything surrounding that question and present options. Don't never be afraid to present options. Never be afraid to present your own ideas. You know, I've always encouraged those around me to present ideas, present options. Don't repeat what is there, what is the obvious. Do your own analysis and present that analysis, present those ideas. Those are things that are very valuable to policymakers who are not scared by their own shadow, or who are not, afraid of talent. You have people who are afraid of talent. You can't be a policymaker and be afraid of talent. You should embrace talent. Be happy when you have a lot of talent around you. Even if you're a leader in the private sector and you see there are a lot of talent in your junior staff, you have to find a way to optimize that talent, harness that talent, pull that talent apart, and don't be afraid that talent can dispose of you, or that talent can replace you. If you manage that talent and nurture that talent, it enhances you. It builds you up. It builds the organization up. It builds the country up. And that is how you have to view these things.
1: I feel like you're describing a young Irfan Ali, and the characteristics that you mentioned, going beyond the obvious, taking the initiative. That's what you were like.
0: That is exactly, and not only me. You know, if you look at one of the greatest, I would say the greatest gift of Barry Jagdeo to this country, the then president, is his belief in young people. Mm-hmm. He in a period when young people were viewed as too inexperienced, when the norm was to give somebody who was, you know, closer to retirement or someone who is older the leadership and responsibility, he broke that cycle. You know, one morning the country woke up and saw in the middle page a whole list of new permanent secretaries.
1: Yeah.
0: All young permanent secretaries. Yeah. And it blew the mind of people. Are these people capable? Can they do it? You know, and the PPP was able to build versatility, to build depth, to build great depth. Second 11, third 11, fourth 11, because of his trust and his confidence in breaking that cycle and giving young people an opportunity. So when you look at a young Anil Nandlal, a young Priya Manichand, a young Ashni Singh, mm-hmm. young Charles Ramson, mm-hmm. who was brought for us at Office of the President, and we had great leaders there, Roger Lunchen.
1: Yeah.
0: Roger Lunchen was a mentor of no mean order, and he would sit you there down for hours and hours and hours, knowing deep within himself that his job was to transfuse not only knowledge, but history, mm-hmm. experiences. So when you sit with a Roger Luncheon, he's not only telling you about the job, he's telling you about his experiences making a decision. He's telling you about the ups and downs. He's telling you about the piece of history that surrounded that decision. So, that is why I said I'm lucky. I'm lucky to be in that. I'm lucky to be in an environment with my parents also. Yeah. Strong educators, celebrated educators. You know, when lessons and people who work very hard. You know, my mother, for example, my father would give common entrance lessons from since I'll be home at 7. Mm-hmm. My mother, you know.
1: I attended her lessons.
0: You attended her lessons. She must have been one of the largest extra school program in the country. I remember from Friday afternoon, Saturday afternoon, Sunday afternoon. And then it became so much that during the week she had to put in an extra class also.
1: Because of her, I got a grade one in English Lit.
0: Yes, in English and English Literature. Mm-hmm. Growing up, I remember when I left school during the August, we finished CXC. I have a grandfather who had the Winter Fresh and Juicy Fruit franchise in the country. And I said to my parents, I'm going to start a business. And they were like, what nonsense. And I remember taking Winter Fresh and Juicy Fruit and other stuff in a traveling bag and selling it on credit. No, I don't know anyone on Regent Street, but selling it on all those trays on credit. And in the afternoon, collecting what money they spend.
1: You collected the money?
0: And then built, was able to do not only gum, but then do cooking oil.
1: Oh, wow.
0: Toothpaste. You know, there's a guy named Lamy who brought in a brand of toothpaste, and I think I became his best distributor. So distribution, and of course, always looking for opportunities. You know, I remember a few of us when online shopping for cars. Well, not online. You had to through the website. For a start, a few of us came together, and we became perhaps one of the largest. Important and distributor, a few of us together, of vehicles coming in. So young people need to spot opportunity. Today, there's so much opportunities, you know. The young people we brought together, and you have spoken to some of them, mm-hmm. to do the Tunnel House project, the Swine project, the ladies doing the Shade House project. Mm-hmm. These are all emerging to be such transformative investment for these young people. Like today, the Minister of Agriculture will tell you we have young groups coming from all across the country, hundreds of young groups mm-hmm. wanting to get involved in the Tunnel House program. Right in the media, I met a media group who came to me and they said they want to be involved in the Tunnel House project. And that is what inspiration is. That is where you get the energy. People ask me where you get the energy. Every time we see stories like that, it inspires you, it re-energizes you to go on and continue and
1: clearly
0: push.
1: You've been an entrepreneur since you were a young boy, and it makes me wonder, is that what pushed you into getting your own farm?
0: Oh yeah, no, but even before getting my own farm, which is years ago, my parents, my family, those who know the Farooqs in Hog Island mm-hmm. would tell you what farming would have done for them. My family in Legwan, I knew how to work a rice field by the time I was 11, mm-hmm. right? And farming and the joy of farming. My own parents, when they built their homes, I remember them sending me to Hog Island, and then the next thing I know was that we were bringing out a boatload of animals. There was a guy named Uncle Shafiq. We never knew. My father never said anything. That when he left Hog Island, he and Uncle Shafiq had a deal. He had some land there, mm-hmm. and they had cows together. Every time the cow dropped, one for you, one for me. And he had enough. He had enough to almost build his home cash. So I have always been. I love farming. I wish if I had 150 acres. Mm. It's half of that. But I wish if I had that. I believe that You have to lead by example. I don't speak about food security.
1: Yeah.
0: I don't tell people to go to the bank and take a risk, right? Decades ago, I took risk on farming, going to the bank and having a loan. So you have to. And I believe in leading by example. I believe that food security and investing in agriculture is investment that can be profitable, that is investment that can be sustainable. And as I did it, I encourage persons to do it.
1: Mr. President, you're clearly very close to your parents, and you spoke highly of them. You have much respect for them. They've brought you where you are today. But your parents constantly, and your family generally, they come under severe scrutiny because you're the president. How do you manage that?
0: Well, it's unfortunate that they have to. I don't mind the constant banging and scrutiny, you know.
1: Mm-hmm.
0: That's okay. That's public life. But when you have people who, and that is why I said that, you know, that era of parliamentarians and era of politics, when it was not personalized, that is no longer there. The ethics is no longer there. Especially those who know my family, those who, and you don't bother with them. Look, I was Minister of Housing. Remember, you were in the media then.
1: Mm-hmm.
0: All of the noise. The ministry that was audited the most in 5 years of opposition was the Ministry of Housing. You can ask some of the leaders who was there. Ask Joe Harman, ask the others. It was targeted. some of the best people left because they couldn't handle it. I had an exceptional team at housing. Morna Pitt, mm-hmm. Adam Borough, and these people, you know, Danny Studer, who is still there.
1: Yes.
0: You know, we transform things with very, very limited resources. And as Minister of Housing came, not a single lot. I got 19 charges in Sparendam. Guess what the 19 charges were? 19 house lots that were allocated. Not a single one to myself. Not a single one to myself. But that's okay. 5 years and similar. Similarly, now there will be the only thing that people can do sometimes is this nasty behavior.
1: Mm-hmm.
0: But there's nothing to fear. There's nothing to fear. You know, there's absolutely nothing to fear. Like the 5 year show after they did all of their audits.
1: Still on the topic of family, you have very young children. How do you balance running this country and spending time with the First Lady and your children?
0: There's never a balance in this life. I will be lying to you if I say there's a balance. You know, I still give the example of my elder son, Zaid. One Sunday morning, I was coming down, and he came to the step, and he said to me, "Dad, you're going to work again." I said, "Yes." And he said to me, "I never want to be a president. You work too hard." And then I had to sit down with him and talk to him. It's difficult, but whatever time I have available to spend with them, I make it count. You make it. So I love cooking. So I try some morning to get up. My sleeping hours is 4 to 8, 5 to 8. So I try to get up before they go to school and make breakfast sometime. The other morning, Zaid was like, "Dad, you have to make breakfast for me today."
1: Mm.
0: It's an honor. You feel good. And then on some Sundays or some evening, once I have the time, I try to cook for them and also do things that father would do with their small kids, you know, giving them horseback rides and these things. So whatever time you get, absolutely there is no balance. But whatever time you get, you try to make it count.
1: Definitely. One of the things you're known for in government is that you're the president who runs a tight ship. You call cabinet at 4 or 5 in the morning. Why is that?
0: It's just because of the load. The task is so heavy. The speed is so critical. Look at what is happening with GPL. The speed of growth and decision making need to be far more aggressive than it was 10 years ago. It needs to be more efficient. The level of projects, the size of the implementation portfolio, the challenges that we have to deal with globally. So you try to maximize every second, but you try to give yourself as president more daylight to deal with non-structured activity. So the cabinet meeting is a structured activity. So if you can get that out of the way at 4 in the morning, from 4 to 7 in the morning, or 5 to 8 in the morning, it's good. Because then you'd use the daylight time to go and visit projects, to go and have more of the unstructured engagement. So it's maximizing daylight and also moving more of the structured activity to a time frame that does not affect it.
1: So how many hours do you sleep?
0: Maximum, I would say, three and four.
1: And that's sufficient for you to get all that energy during the day?
0: I don't think it's, from a medical perspective, it's not sufficient. But from a work perspective, you have to make it sufficient. Mm-hmm. It's not easy, you know. It's not the Burima's tragedy. I still wake up every night, every time you sleep. Our dear servicemen that we lost, it's still, I have not moved on from those things. You may not be speaking about it every day. Every tragedy, every moment of loss for this country, a leader, a president does not move on from it. It is always there. It is always there. And of course, with social media, it's a constant reminder.
1: Yeah. I want to bring you back to something you said earlier. You mentioned your mentors, and I know the vice president has been one of your mentors. I've always been curious about your relationship with him. What was it that made him take you under his wings and to mold you into becoming what you are today?
0: To be fair to him, I think he took a lot of people under his wings.
1: Yeah.
0: He gave a lot of people opportunity. But I think one of the things that he like about is your attitude to work. He is big on attitude to work, on delivering. He is big on results. That's one thing about the vice president. And you don't know, I never knew he was looking so intensely. The first time he spoke at a public forum where I was, and he outlined the type of things that I accomplished. You know, I remember the first day I was sworn in. Mm-hmm. He said, come to the office, just sworn in. And he was sitting there. And he said to me, look, we are behind the schedule on getting this number of titles delivered, and these house lots. So I was like, okay. I said, so, Mr. President, where is the land? He said, you go figure it out. Mm-hmm. That's your job. And I would tell you, when I went to housing, my first engagement, we did not have the land. The land was not identified to meet those targets. And we sat, strategized. And the team, the same team I told you about, we walked the high dam on the east bank, through swamp and everything, with the surveyors, Shabir and his team, the engineers, then Wahab, this Omar and Intercab, and the entire team, and worked relentlessly, day and night. And I think the way we delivered in housing would have also impressed him a lot. The way we delivered in the secondary project, and the secondary, and the CDB project, those things would have really impressed upon him, something that he saw. And even today, you know, the vice president is also a very challenging individual. So we would have long debates. We don't just come up with a policy.
1: Yeah.
0: We would have long debates, share ideas sometimes. I remember there were two ministers who just joined the government, and they walked in on one of our debates. And when they saw the debates, I looked at them and they froze. they thought that this was a huge
1: fight
0: going on, an argument. But they quickly learned that is how it is. We are very, very, very strong on our ideas, very strong on your point of view. But at the end of the day, a decision is taken that is in the best interest of the country, best interest of the people. And that is something that has characterized our relationship. Enormous respect I have for him, enormous honor I have for him. But our relationship has been characterized by the confidence I think each of us have in each one's ability. Mm-hmm. And, easily other people will be, sometimes I look at the comments on social media and comments in some public domain. Easily persons who are less confident about themselves sort of succumb.
1: Yeah.
0: And then you laugh at these comments because, you know, the reality is that we have always supported each other and supported the development of the country and the party.
1: Indeed. My final question to you, Mr. President. What advice would you give to the next PVC candidate running for office?
0: Can we come back to that question?
1: So much wisdom to share.
0: No, I think that, look, this is a team. The PPP is as best when we are that team. It's never about the individual. It's about the team. And it's about the individual respecting the team respecting the individual. And it's about being open to suggestion, being open to what we will say, constructive discussion, constructive criticism, and being a hard worker. If you think that you're going to give this an 8-hour shift, you're going to fail. If you think you're going to give this a 16 hours shift, you're going to fail. Right? As much as the social scientists will tell you, you need to have 8 hours sleep. Not in this job. Not in this job. Absolutely not in this job. Absolutely not in this job.
1: Mr. President, thank you so much. It's been a pleasure and an honor speaking with you today.
0: Thank you very much, Fariza. Great talking to you also.
2: That was journalist Fariza Hanif having a candid conversation with President Dr. Mohamed Irfan Ali on the challenges he has faced and his experiences as the President of Guyana.

the coast to the hinterland, from our riverine communities to the Rupununi, this is the Voice of Guyana, broadcasting on 102.5 FM and 560 AM, relaying nationwide on 95.1 FM in Lethem, Mabaruma, Madia, Aishalton, Bartica, and Oriella, and 95.5 FM on Radio Essequibo. 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

0: It's 6 minutes past five, GMT. Welcome to Weekend from the BBC World Service with me, Julian Warrico. Brazilians head to the polls today, Sunday, in what's expected to be a tight race between the two leading candidates vying to become president. The left-wing incumbent, Luiz Inácio Lula da Silva, known as Lula, and the right-wing senator Flavio Bolsonaro, the son of Brazil's disgraced former president, finished their campaigns on Saturday with rallies in São Paulo. Brazil's 160 million registered voters will also elect lawmakers, governors and some senators. Well, I've been discussing the contenders for the presidency and the issues of the election campaign with the BBC Brazil's Leandro Prazeres.
1: Well, the final day of the campaigning was marked by the two main candidates, Mr. Lula da Silva and Flavio Bolsonaro, campaigning in the state of São Paulo, which is Brazil's richest and also the most populated one. While President Lula marched with supporters in central São Paulo, in São Paulo city, Flavio Bolsonaro held a motorcycle rally in the countryside, also with supporters and with the governor of the state of São Paulo. Well, both of them have focused their last days of campaigning in the southeast region of the country, which is also the most populated one. And this move makes a lot of sense because this election has been very disputed, with the main polls showing Lula and Flavio Bolsonaro in a statistical tie, which shows how polarized this election is.
0: What are the main issues that people are wrestling with just now?
1: Well, recent polls show that crime and violence are the main concerns among Brazilian voters. We have to bear in mind the fact that Brazil has had a high homicide rate for many decades. Last year, for example, we had 40,000 homicides. So it's easy to understand why this topic is a top priority for Brazilian voters. Corruption is the second major concern, followed by economy. It's also important to think about that despite this being the main concerns among voters, this year's campaign was marked by the repetition of this political polarization. So the two main candidates, they, of course, they have been talking about security and violence, but the mood of the election hasn't been about economy or also crime and violence.
0: You talk of the two main candidates. There are others. Do any of them look as if they're going to cut through at all here?
1: Not really. Recent polls have been showing that Mr. Lula da Silva would have around 45% of the electorate, whereas Mr. Flavio Bolsonaro would be just behind him or sometimes tied. And the other candidates, they wouldn't have like more than 3% of the voters at this moment.
0: Clearly, lots of others around the world are watching this closely. What influence will this election, depending on who wins clearly, have on the foreign policy of Brazil?
1: Well, for me to answer this question, it's important to talk a little bit about Mr. Lula da Silva and Flavio Bolsonaro. Mr. Lula da Silva is an 80-year-old left-wing leader. When it comes to foreign policy, Lula says that Brazil should maintain a relatively independent foreign policy, betting on multilateralism and also on its ties with countries like China, Russia, and also with Europe. Also, Lula has been promising that if he's elected, his government would try to strike commercial deals with Canada, Mexico, and other countries to open new markets. On the other hand, Flavio Bolsonaro is the total opposite of that. He has been saying that if he's elected, he wants closer ties with the United States under Donald Trump. And he's also said that he would be willing to negotiate good terms for the Americans to explore vast resources of critical minerals and oil here in Brazil. So on one hand, we have President Lula betting on multilateralism. On the other hand, we have Flavio Bolsonaro saying that he would be very much aligned with Donald Trump.
0: And if this isn't all settled today, we'll go ahead to a runoff a few weeks from now, won't we?
1: Yeah, there is a very little possibility for this election to come to an end this Sunday. So the most likely scenario is the one in which we're going to have a second round in about 24 days.
0: The BBC's Brazil's Leandro Prazeres. Well, let's look at some of the important issues in the election beyond the personalities. what's actually driving voters, how important are concerns about the economy, is Brazil's wealth of natural resources a divisive issue, and how worried are voters about corruption? Well, Natalia Suyama Kokolo is a public policy specialist and award-winning youth climate advocate, and Laura Cavalho is an associate professor of economics at the University of Sao Paulo. I spoke to them both in Rio in Brazil. Laura, first, how is the nation's economy doing, and how do voters think it's doing?
2: The Brazilian economy is doing well by almost any macroeconomic indicator. GDP has grown at around 3% for the past 3 years. That's above projections. That's also above G20 average. The unemployment rate is at historic lows in Brazil, below 6%. Inflation has fallen from a peak, a post-pandemic peak of over 12% to around 4%. But what we see is that half of Brazilians believe in every poll that the economy has gotten worse over the past year. There is a recession in sentiment, even if the economy is actually growing. But in Brazil, I believe these have also specific characteristics, given Lula's own history, how his previous government delivered higher, even higher income growth and an experience of social mobility that people still remember, especially older voters.
0: So they're comparing what Lula once did with what he's doing now, and they don't think it's as good. Is that what we're saying?
2: I think there is an element of that. So, of course, Lula's first and second terms during the 2000s happened in a completely different context. Brazilians experienced social mobility for the first time. People entered universities for the first time. People started to fly on airplanes for the first time. It was a very concrete experience of mobility for millions and millions of Brazilians.
0: Natalia, against that backdrop, let's talk climate and the environment, which is very much your specialism. How is the debate about that playing out within this campaign just now?
3: When we think about the concern people have about climate change, we see that it doesn't necessarily mean someone's main electoral priority will be climate change and then it will win the election. Climate change hanked below concerns such as security, the economics, as we are discussing with Laura, and also public service. But I think the difference is where you live in these regions, because we have the most privileged neighborhoods not feeling the effect so much because they have the infrastructure and they can prepare and adapt for the climate change effect. While in the peripheries, in the favelas, in the small rural communities, people feel these effects a lot more. And we feel in our daily lives, it affects our way of living, it affects the possibility that we have something to feed ourselves and to feed our families in the end of the day.
0: I wanted to ask you both about other issues as well. One that I know is in some voters' minds is the issue of corruption. Laura, how much is that featuring, do you think, in people's minds?
2: It is playing out quite strongly. It's hard to tell to which side, honestly, because there's been a sequence of corruption scandals involving Supreme Court judges and bankers and politicians. Most of the politicians, I would say, are linked to the far right and the right, and so it should be harming Flávio Bolsonaro more than it is harming Lula. But the reality is that it feeds an anti-systemic perception in the public, but it's not necessarily helping either candidate, I would say, at this point.
0: And Natalia, the issue of natural resources, critical minerals, clearly that, again, takes us close to your area of specialism, but it also draws in, doesn't it, international interests, particularly the United States and China, and how they look to Brazil with increasing interest because of what you have in your territory.
3: For sure. And that's a big concern. We have a lot of fake news and misconceptions about the interest of these nations and how it will play out with the Brazil sovereignty. With this election in particular, and we can see that the mining sector is also connected with a lot of the corruption scandals.
0: Natalia Suyama-Kokolo, public policy specialist and youth climate advocate, talking with The Economist Laura Carvalho. You're with Weekend from the BBC World Service. Now, next month, voters in the United States will go to the polls in these midterm elections. They will vote for representatives in Congress, and with razor-thin margins, both the Republican and Democratic parties have hopes of snatching victory. But what if the result wasn't completely left to chance? Politicians in many states have been using political maps to their advantage, redrawing the lines of their congressional districts in the hopes that they can lock in guaranteed majorities for their party and upending electoral norms in the process. The BBC's North America correspondent Anthony Zerka reports.
4: The United States is in the middle of an electoral arms race.
5: We are in this sort of gloves-off, almost Wild West scenario.
4: The Democratic and Republican parties have been redrawing voting districts, trying to seek an electoral advantage. It's a process called gerrymandering, drawing lines to benefit a particular party. Benjamin Schneer is an associate professor of public policy at the Harvard Kennedy School.
5: What I think is interesting is, you know, the moment we're in right now is seeing some of those sort of most aggressive and most intense examples of partisan gerrymandering that I'm aware of.
4: And whereas states usually redistrict every 10 years after the census, now parties are drawing and redrawing their maps in the middle of the decade, trying to lock in victories before a single vote has been cast.
5: This started in 2025 when President Trump essentially identified Texas as a state where it was possible to add Republican seats by redrawing the congressional map.
4: Voting districts have a roughly equal number of voters. The president wanted to try and swing five Democratic-leaning districts to safe Republican districts by rebalancing the makeup of the voters.
6: Just a very simple redrawing. We pick up five seats.
4: That might not sound like much, but a five-seat swing to the opposition party any time in the past 5 years would have flipped control of the House of Representatives in Congress. And the Democrats

0: independent map drawing committee and allow politicians to bring in a map that favored the Democrats, potentially by 5 seats, essentially canceling out the Republicans' Texas gains.
1: We have got to recognize the cards that have been dealt, and we have got to meet fire with fire.
0: Then a landmark Supreme Court decision curtailing a 60-year-old civil rights era voting law gave Republican-controlled states in the South more leeway to redraw their maps at the expense of minority voters, say critics.
2: There was this cascade effect. And so some of the states that followed were states like Florida, Tennessee, Alabama, Missouri, Virginia.
0: The actions of these individual states tilted the national playing field.
2: I think you could imagine that it'll add, you know, 6 or 7 seats or some, you know, somewhere in that range that maybe the Republican Party would not have won otherwise.
0: Adam Kincaid, president of the National Republican Redistricting Trust, puts it at 9.
3: These are 9 seats that were Democrat held beforehand. If we pick up 2 or 3 or 4 or 5 or 6 or all 9 of them, it's more seats than we would have had out of those districts before this whole redistricting thing.
0: So does this mean Donald Trump's Republican Party has November's election in the bag?
2: The consensus view is that while the Republican effort to gerrymander has swung things in their direction, there's been an even bigger effect, which is the swing towards Democrats in the polls due to the unpopularity of the Trump presidency and issues like inflation and a war in Iran.
0: For both parties, the gloves are off. This unprecedented mid-decade redistricting won't end after November's midterm elections, whichever way they end up. There are concerns that never-ending map drawing is becoming the new normal.
4: Anthony Zerka reporting. The United Arab Emirates have revealed some more information about the attack on board the Fly Dubai plane that happened on Wednesday. The Emirates Prosecutor General has revealed that the co-pilot attacked the pilot with what's known as a crash axe, a tool kept in the cockpit for emergencies. The Prosecutor General also said that the co-pilot tried to take control of the plane in what he called a terrorist operation. Well, the pilot, the Indian national Captain Smit Machar, whose heroic actions helped save the lives of all the passengers, has been describing the attack to Israel's Prime Minister Benjamin Netanyahu. Let's hear what the Prime Minister had to say first of all.
5: And again, I want to have Captain Smith and Prime Minister Modi, our great friends, I really would like them to bear a celebratory flame. It's our highest honor that we give in our Independence Day. It's usually reserved for Israeli citizens, but I think here in this case, all the citizens of Israel will embrace you. They do now, and they will then too. So we hope to see you very soon in Israel. But tell me, I wanted to ask you, how did it all begin? Can you tell me how it began?
6: It was a normal flight, and the co-pilot, he wanted to pray, which a lot of locals, they do pray, and which is not out of the ordinary. But while he was praying, out of respect, I was just looking at the front and not at the back. And suddenly, after I think I would say about 4 or 5 minutes, there was a big blow to the back of my head. My first thought was there was a catastrophic damage to the aircraft and something is not right. Then after that, the blow kept coming one after the other. And that's when I realized that it's not the aircraft, it's the other guy who was in the cockpit with me. I did try to stop him, but because of his initial blows, my vision was almost like nothing. And I was completely blurred out. At this point, I remember I was lying down on the cockpit floor. I felt the aircraft and the whooshing sound and people screaming. And I had that one last fight left in me that, you know, call it personal or call it for people, but let's say I did it, that if I don't do it, I'm going to die. And that's when I pushed against everything. I gave everything that I had and just went for the door and opened the door. And thankfully, people were waiting to pounce back, took over the control and

0: rest is what you know, sir.
1: The voice of Captain Smit Macha. He was speaking to the Israeli Prime Minister, Benjamin Netanyahu. You're with Weekend. Hour. Now, one of North America's most prestigious cinema events, the annual New York Film Festival, is now in full swing. This year, the lineup is packed with films that touch on real-life concerns from the conflict in the Middle East and perceived threats to the United States Constitution and to anxieties over AI. From New York, Tom Brooke has this report.
2: Film festivals wax and wane, but these appear to be good times for the New York Film Festival, which is underway with a rich lineup of films, many of which tap into the zeitgeist.
3: What is the image of the future that you see?
2: One of the most eagerly awaited pictures has been Artificial, starring Andrew Garfield, among others. A comedy drama revolving around Sam Altman's abrupt firing and then reinstatement as CEO of OpenAI. The picture feeds into current anxieties over AI. Dennis Lim is the artistic director of the New York Film Festival.
4: It really gets across the idea that this is a critical moment, but it does so with humor and horror in perfect balance.
2: People waited patiently for one of the festival's more controversial films, NASA, shot in Tel Aviv. It features anonymous nighttime interviews with Israeli intelligence insiders who recount the alleged targeting of Palestinian civilians in Gaza. The Israeli military and government have rejected the film's allegations. In New York, the film's presence in the festival provoked protests from those who took issue with it and those who supported it. Among the festival's narrative features was Paper Tiger, the opening night film, a New York-set crime drama.
5: Your brother may tell lies about what they see to police.
2: It revolves around a close-knit family whose lives are upended after becoming targeted by the Russian mafia. Adam Driver, Miles Teller, and Scarlett Johansson are its stars.
6: I got these guys attacking my family.
7: Your family. I'm your family, too.
2: It's a cautionary tale of sorts from New York filmmaker James Gray, suggesting that bad things may happen if you become too caught up in seeking the material gains of the American dream.
8: Well, that's one way to look at it, but I'd say if that's the only thing you want, you're in trouble. It's okay to want nice things. Who wouldn't? But to be corny, love is much more important. So I would prioritize it. How about that?
5: I walked in on something they didn't want me to see.
2: Paper Tiger is quite a traditional film, but that's not to put it down in any way at all. It's very accomplished classical filmmaking, something to be savored. And director James Gray doesn't get overbearing with his actors. He gives them room to breathe. The performances really stand out in this picture. And in this film, Scarlett Johansson is a revelation with her acting, portraying a wife and mother, confronting her family under threat, and her own mortality. She, too, sees this as a picture about love, the bonds that tie family members together.
9: When I think about the film, I don't think about the morale of it. I think about the incredible love that these characters have for one another and what they are willing to sacrifice for one another.
10: Hello, Pops. You all right?
2: And a British film making a positive impact in New York was the drama Tender Loving Care. It comes from the celebrated Mike Lee, one of the elder statesmen of British social realist cinema. At age 83, he says this will be his last picture, as he reflects back on a career of making more than 20 films over five decades.
11: My main emotional reaction is I'm amazed that I've got away with it. Not only am I amazed that I've made that number of films, but I made them all on my own terms without any interference from anybody. And in this climate, these days, it's an extremely tough proposition to make a film without being interfered with by a lot of people, actually.
2: The festival's centrepiece attraction is Behemoth, the film starring Pedro Pascal as a cellist in a picture seen as a tribute to the power of music. This year's New York Film Festival is already being judged a success.
1: Tom Brooke reporting from New York, and you'll hear further reflections on what's lined up at the New York Film Festival a little bit later in the programme. In a moment, I'll be introducing you to my two guests who are with me between now and 8 o'clock GMT. The news headlines coming up next here on the BBC World Service.

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9: The president creates the headlines. But behind the rhetoric are influential people. Who are they?
1: To the moments changing lives.
10: 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The revolution is still going on.
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11: It's 5.30 GMT. This is Weekend from the BBC World Service. Still to come amidst a frenzied election campaign in Israel. What, if anything, did the authorities know in advance of the Hamas attacks nearly 3 years ago? And the Facebook whistleblower Frances Haugen talks to this programme about the new film The Social Reckoning. That's all here on Weekend after the world news.
12: BBC News with Fiona MacDonald. The German Chancellor has arrived in the Ukrainian capital Kiev, saying President Volodymyr Zelensky could count on German support amid intensifying Russian attacks. Accompanied by the heads of several defence companies, Friedrich Merz said that Russia's war machine would turn on others unless it was stopped. Partial results from the election in Latvia show a big boost for the party of the Prime Minister, Andris Kullbergs. With most ballots counted, his United list is picking up around 36% of the vote, but he will still need to form a coalition. The British government has scrapped a controversial plan to curb some jury trials, which would have led to thousands of cases a year being heard by a judge alone. The Justice Secretary said he'd change course after hearing the strength of feeling among campaigners. Nearly 1,500 Myanmar nationals repatriated from Malaysia are reported to have arrived at a military base. They'd boarded three military ships on Tuesday. Reporters saw hundreds of families gathered at the site to collect their relatives. Police in Japan say a 20-year-old US Marine stationed on the southern island of Okinawa has been arrested on suspicion of the murder of a Japanese woman. Devon Jacob Ballard is also accused of robbing Ann Yagi, who was 39, at an hotel in the regional capital, Naha. He reportedly denies the charges. Debris has been found from a plane that went missing off the US East Coast with six people on board. The medical jet had been flying from Bermuda to Boston when it lost contact with air traffic control. And Yemen's army says it's striking the Iran-backed Houthis in the capital Sana'a and that the group's stronghold of Sada. A spokesperson has said that its forces were hitting what he described as vital targets. And that's the latest BBC News.
11: 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I'm Julian Warwicker with The Weekend, and coming up...
13: You know, there are lots of places in the world where Facebook is the internet, that because they went in there and paid for people's data for years and years and years, instead of having a free and open internet, we don't have the choice to leave Facebook behind. We can only make sure that we get the safest, best version of it. I would still work at Facebook if they would hire me back.
11: A new movie telling the story of the Facebook whistleblower. That's the voice of Frances Haugen. You'll hear more from her in this half hour. I have two guests with me for the rest of the programme to offer their perspectives on the news and talking points of the day. Karin von Hippel is here with me, a defence and security analyst, former director of the defence think tank here in the UK, RUSI. That was for 9 years. Prior to that, a former US State Department official. Welcome, Karin. Good morning.
14: Thank you, Julian. Nice to see you.
11: And Neri Zilber is with us, correspondent for the Financial Times based in Tel Aviv, where he covers the politics and wars of Israel and the region. He's also the host of the Israel Policy Pod and an advisor to the Israel Policy Forum. That's a US research organization. Neri, welcome to the program. Good morning.
15: Good morning, Julian. Good to be with you.
11: A little bit of background for our listeners. Karin, remind us of your route into the world of defense and security.
14: It was a bit random. I think my first
3: job post doing my PhD was working on Somalia on a governance project based at the LSE. And then I went out to Nairobi and spent time traveling throughout Somalia. And if you work on Somalia, you end up working on all sorts of issues related to defense, state building, peacekeeping. So I just got dragged into that whole space from that first experience.
11: And having been in that world for as long as you have, I mean, what trends do you see? What lessons do you ever see learned?
3: I mean, I have spent significant time in a number of conflict zones. I just returned from Ukraine last week. And unfortunately, it seems to be getting worse in every single case. The bad guys are coming up with more creative ways and more devastating ways to kill and injure people. And it seems that our toolbox is shrinking, or our political leaders, who used to be much better at advocating for change, just don't seem as interested as they were before. So it doesn't seem to be going in the right direction, unfortunately.
11: You suggest the bad guys, wherever they are largely winning at the moment.
3: At the moment, it feels that way, yes.
11: Bleak start to the
3: program. Yeah, sorry.
11: Neri, remind us of your route into journalism. What was the initial draw for you?
15: Well, look, my personal background, half Israeli, half American, so very much rooted in the politics of this region. You can't avoid it, as we all know, even more so in recent years, and really always had a fascination with international affairs. I grew up in various places around the world, so I always knew that it was important, that it had an impact on people's lives directly. And so that's how I entered this space. And it's kept me busy for quite some time.
11: Well, I was about to ask you about the challenge of trying to explain your region to readers of the Financial Times. I mean, it is about as big a challenge as there is in terms of explaining international affairs to a readership, isn't it?
15: It's a cliche, but I think it is arguably or inarguably the biggest story internationally in the world. And it's not anything new. It doesn't date from October 7th, 2023. It goes back decades. The Holy Land has always been front and center in people's minds, especially in the West. But yes, as you alluded to, a very complicated part of the world, a very complicated story. Try to explain both clearly, coherently, and fairly, I think, is the biggest challenge.
11: Yeah, a part of the world, Karin, that doubtless you spend a lot of time trying to understand and explain as well.
3: Yeah, I mean, certainly it has a fascination. And I think where Neri is in many ways a mother of all conflicts. And would love to hear more from him about where he thinks it's all going.
11: We'll ask him in a moment. I wanted to ask you, though, Neri, about the Israel Policy Forum. What's that involve, and what's your role within that?
15: So I'm an advisor to the organization, but really I host a weekly podcast called Israel Policy Pod, where I bring on essentially journalists, analysts, and other people that I usually talk to behind the scenes for my work as a journalist, and try to give them a platform to, like we said, explain this part of the world a bit better in a bit more coherent and balanced fashion. And Israel Policy Forum, it's a U.S. Research organization, advocates really for a two-state solution to the Israeli-Palestinian conflict, does quite a bit of very good work. I'm obviously biased in saying that. And yes, I host the podcast for that organization.
11: Well, let's embark on a wider explanation of all of that, because it is just over 3 weeks before Israelis go to the polls, with the incumbent Prime Minister Benjamin Netanyahu bidding for a seventh term. Now, Israeli politics is a frenzied affair at the best of times, but the campaigning in recent days has included as yet unsubstantiated allegations that the Israeli government had in fact received prior warnings about the Hamas attacks of October the 7th, 2023. Now, Mr. Netanyahu has denied any such warnings were received, and even initiated legal proceedings against the newspaper responsible. Well, Dr. Shira Efron is the distinguished Israel policy chair at the think tank The Rand Corporation, and I asked her what exactly is known at this stage.
6: We have reports in Haaretz and the Wall Street Journal that detail that the UAE president, Mohammed bin Zayed, and Egyptian intelligence head Abbas Kamel flagged general threats of a major Hamas escalation to Prime Minister Benjamin Netanyahu in late September 2023. We don't know whether these alerts included concrete operational timelines, targets, or any specifics about a cross-border invasion. Of course, Netanyahu has strongly denied receiving personal calls or warnings. I do think that it is important, despite, you know, the tragedies, that this information, if it's true, the warnings could have saved lives. But there was no shortage of information and warnings and indications. Look, for example, at the young female border spotters, what we call them, here with the Titaniot. They explicitly, in real time, reported to the IDF commanders that Hamas fighters were mapping out cameras, testing fences, and doing target practices. But all these indications were around. The problem was not that. The problem was the lens through which it was all viewed. What do I mean by that? Israeli leadership, both the political but also the military, was trapped in, there was a conceptual trap, a fixed mindset, that Hamas was deterred and wanted calm. And every piece of incoming intelligence and indication was twisted to fit this deterred Hamas theory. So the system didn't think Hamas is about to invade. The system thought Hamas is just posturing to squeeze out more economic concessions. And this, coupled with Israeli hubris that Hamas was incapable of doing something of that sort, was just deemed as a Hamas practicing a vanity project. And the confirmation bias was so absolute that all these warning signs, whether this new wave of information is true or not, were essentially laundered into this background noise.
11: As you say, lots of claims and counterclaims. Mr. Netanyahu has been emphatic in his denials of having received any warning of an attack, and he certainly threatened to sue and may have sued over claims in the past. How do we get to the bottom of this? I mean, some kind of national inquiry surely has to be held at some point, doesn't it?
6: Absolutely. And this is the real issue. The IDF has conducted its own internal probes that led also to high-profile commander resignations. But the Netanyahu government has resisted an independent state commission of inquiry, which is usually how things are done.
11: I was going to say that would normally happen, wouldn't it, in these circumstances?
6: Yes, yes, yes. And I think this is one of the strongest suits of the Israeli democracy, that the world knew that even when Israel was responsible for unfortunate things, Israel knew how to investigate this itself. But the Netanyahu government has actively blocked a formal national commission of inquiry in favor of a politically controlled framework. So Israel has experienced this chaotic inquiry by leak instead of an authoritative, nonpartisan board.
11: But given the strength of feeling on the subject, surely that position can't hold.
6: Well, it's been 3 years.
11: It has been 3 years. And of course, with an election looming, it's much sharper in people's minds, isn't it? After the election, could things change?
6: Well, first of all, if there is a change in government, I think the first action that a government headed by Gadi Eisenkot or Naftali Bennett or one of the contenders, the first action will be this National Commission of Inquiry.
11: What do you make of President Trump's take on particularly the election? He hasn't explicitly endorsed Benjamin Netanyahu as such, and maybe he won't. What do you think of that?
6: First of all, I think it's smart on the part of President Trump not to endorse any Israeli candidate and not to meddle in political affairs of a sovereign country. So that is a wise decision on his part.
11: I suppose what's interesting in that context is that his name is attached to a 20-point plan for Gaza, which has not got very far. Is that in his mind now, do we think, in terms of what he's backing and what he's hoping will emerge from the voters in the coming weeks?
6: The tragedy is that the president did bring a positive framework that could lead Gaza out of the horrible, catastrophic situation that it is in today, and also have a better future for Israel that does not want Hamas as the de facto government of this entity next door. And Israel was very much into the 20-point plan early on when it accepted it a year ago because it brought back the hostages. But it's true that the implementation of the plan has been stalled since then, in large part due to Hamas, but also in very large part due to Israel. I don't know what President Trump prioritizes now among the challenges that he has with competition with China and Russia and the multiple challenges in the Middle East. But my understanding of the part of the Board of Peace, the U.S., the international community, is that whoever is the prime minister of Israel after the elections, it could be Netanyahu, the Trump administration is going to press ahead for implementation of the 20-point plan.
11: Dr. Shira Efron of the RAND Corporation. Neri, what do you take out of what you've just heard from her?
15: Well, Shira, I know well. She's a close friend and also a regular guest on the podcast I host, so you won't be surprised to hear that I agree 100%.
11: I wondered that. The specifics, yeah, go on.
15: Yeah, on the substance, she's absolutely right. In terms of the lead up to October 7th, not only the military, but the entire government led by Bibi Netanyahu were stuck in this conceptual trap. They viewed Hamas as an asset in many respects, an address to at least keep control of Gaza, and fed it with either financial funds or other economic benefits and worker permits into Israel in return for one thing, which was quiet, which obviously blew up in Israel's face on the morning of October 7th, 2023. And under Netanyahu, there was a clear strategy going back years before October 7th to actually undermine the moderates in the West Bank, led by the Palestinian Authority. And they were essentially starved of funds, starved of any real political achievements. And really, that also blew up in Israel's face 3 years ago. Mm. So really, this conceptual trap wasn't unique to Netanyahu. It was a system-wide failure. And really, we should also add, Hamas also had a bit of agency in this. I think there was a lot of deception and a real campaign by Hamas's then-leader, Yahya Sinwar, considered the mastermind of the October 7th attack, to actually play Israel like a fiddle right up until he started his cross-border invasion.
11: As I mentioned, Mr. Netanyahu emphatically denies most of that, arguably all of that. I wonder where this goes in the election campaign. I mean, how much is this now an issue for Israelis as they head to the polls?
15: It's a major issue. Whether stated explicitly, it's always under the surface, behind the scenes. Everything revolves around what happened 3 years ago. Really, there's a before and after here in Israel, before the attack, after the attack, and arguably before and after for Gaza and really the entire Middle East. The waves have rippled out far and wide from what happened in southern Israel and Gaza 3 years ago. So it's there at all times. And really, you have to look at what Netanyahu has tried to do. He's tried to distance himself from any responsibility for the attack, has put it all on the generals, on his security chiefs, all of whom, by the way, have either resigned or been resigned and have been fired. But he stays in power, has expressed no responsibility, no remorse. And on top of that, his second narrative is that, well, we had a very bad morning 3 years ago, but look at all of our achievements across the battlefields of the Middle East over the past 3 years. This was my achievement for you, the Israeli public.
11: Karen, you were nodding in particular when I mentioned that the possibility of a national inquiry. To Shira Efron, that's where you think they need to go.
3: Well, I mean, my heart goes out to Israelis right now. It's a tough time, especially for the families and friends of those who are lost as we come up to the anniversary in a few days. But I've been thinking a lot about the U.S. withdrawal from Iraq yet again this last week. And there are so many similarities to what happened with the U.S. after 9/11, to the way the Israelis overreacted, or the Israeli government, Netanyahu, overreacted. You know, they killed too many civilians in Iraq and Afghanistan, too many civilians in Gaza. As you were saying, no inquiry, no public inquiry in the U.S. didn't have a real public inquiry, had some sort of fake mini ones. And I think that's really important for the public and for the government for some sort of responsibility. So it's I think there's still a lot more that needs to be done. So I'm really glad you asked about that.
11: Well, we will hear voices in the coming days, of course, across the World Service in recognition of the fact that it's the third anniversary of those October the 7th attacks a few days from now. You're listening to Weekend from the BBC World Service. It was 2010 when the Hollywood film The Social Network painted an unflinching picture of the rise of the social media giant Facebook and its founder Mark Zuckerberg. Well, today the movie's award-winning writer and director Aaron Sorkin has turned his attention to the true story of Frances Haugen, the whistleblower who exposed how Facebook's algorithms fostered hate and triggered depression and suicidal feelings among teenagers by leaking internal documents to the Wall Street Journal. That was in 2021. Well, Sorkin's new movie, The Social Reckoning, tells a story inspired by her experiences. Here's a little taster from the trailer.
14: Enough! People can post what they want. We're not the ref. We're the public square.
16: Are you crazy? You're like a crossing guard standing in front of a school, but you're not doing anything with your arms. So the cars are just plowing down the children.
17: You know you ruined that girl's life.
18: Oh, she's gonna be fine.
17: No. She won't be.
11: Well, earlier this week, I spoke to Frances Haugen herself.
13: I have to say, it's a huge honor. I was so skeptical going into it. How could you possibly make taking pictures of a computer screen entertaining for 2 hours? I was just on like the edge of my seat the whole time.
11: And how much of a part did you play in the whole creative process?
13: Aaron reached out, Aaron Sorkin reached out a couple of months after I came forward as a whistleblower. You know, it was clear that he wanted to re-explore where Facebook had evolved into. The issues we're talking about aren't complicated for like average people. They're complicated for people who are really deeply steeped in the issues, right? Like it shows the process of discovery of like how Jeff and I were able to like figure out how do you connect all these different dots from this giant mountain of information. But by the time my memoir came out a couple of years later, he came back to me with like this carefully marked up copy of my book. And it was clear that he had really taken the time to ingest the story and that he really, really cared about getting it right.
11: The Jeff you referred to, of course, if Jeff Horwitz of the Wall Street Journal, how big a risk were you taking and how much could it all have gone in a very different direction for you personally?
13: I am not a national security whistleblower. You know, I'm a corporate whistleblower. There's like civil risks. There's not really a very high chance of like a criminal prosecution, that kind of thing. The thing that was stressful for me was I knew the stakes of the information. Only one person was ever going to get to try, because as soon as Facebook knew that the door was wide open, they would close the door. And they did do that. They locked everything down. I knew that if we didn't get out what we needed to get out, no one else was going to get to. The weight of that responsibility was really, really crushing, because I could see how intense the damages were that we were talking about.
11: Your character in the film says, "I'm here to help Facebook, not hurt it." Was that your view at the time? Has that always been your view when you look back at what you did?
13: You know, there are lots of places in the world where Facebook is the internet. That because they went in there and paid for people's data for years and years and years, instead of having a free and open internet, we don't have the choice to leave Facebook behind. We can only make sure that we get the safest, best version of it. I would still work at Facebook if they would hire me back.
11: You surprise me. You would still work at Facebook now, given everything you know.
13: There's not a ton of people in tech who've worked on social software as consistently and intensely as I've worked on it. We've built a system that is right at the edge of our ability to really understand it. We have literally no graduate programs in the United States that will sit down and say, this is how you safely design social software. This is my fourth social network. I'm as much part of the problem as the other people who spent the last 15 years building social software. We owe it to the people whose lives we've altered the course of.
11: I suppose what I'm interested to hear is whether you think it's got any better at all since the time that this film depicts.
13: I think it is unlikely that as long as Mark is the CEO of Facebook, Facebook will be able to look in the mirror and make the hard choices it needs to get better.
11: So Mark Zuckerberg is the problem here.
13: The reality is there is only one voice that really gets to make decisions at Facebook, and that's Mark. And one of the amazing things about this movie is I think they do a really good job of painting kind of the scene of life of what is it like to be someone who has so few checks and balances applied on them.
11: You know, he's clearly a highly intelligent man. He is well aware of the widespread doubt, criticism about the impact some social media sites can now have. Do you say he's deliberately ignoring that?
13: I cannot read inside his heart. If you're surrounded by other incredibly intelligent people who help you rationalize why things are happening the way they are, it's very hard to actually look in the mirror and say, hey, this is what is possible. We can see right now that Meta has consistently, significantly increased how many ads it's showing on its platforms. In many ways, between seeing them pivot to AI and seeing them begin to kind of bleed the core business dry, I think there's real questions of, do they see themselves being really successful in 5 years?
11: But they would say they've changed quite a lot already, and that they've improved safety elements, that they are aware of what's happened to young people, and they've done something about it. That's what they would say, isn't it?
13: The core of my complaints wasn't about young people. It was about social stability and information operations and things like that around the world. And if you look at what they did in the last 3 or 4 years, they fired like 20,000 people who worked on safety. If you look at the timing of when they've rolled out features trying to make the product safer for kids, there happened immediately before Australia announced they would be pursuing a ban for under 16s. They had years to stop sending notifications to children late at night, and they chose not to until the courts made them 5 weeks ago.
11: What are the chances, do you think, of them inviting you back?
13: You never know. I mean, it would be great optics for them.
11: It certainly would. Facebook whistleblower Frances Haugen. Karin, where are you on Facebook and her experience and what we're now going to see on film?
3: Yeah, I mean, honestly, I think it's criminal that it took so long for these lawsuits to come to fruition. It's not just about the depression and suicidal feelings for children, but I remember when I first started at RUSI in end of 2015, early 2016, when we were worried about the Islamic State attacks in the UK, that very senior police officials at the Met were talking about the algorithms and how destructive they were and how they fed people to the worst content. And I'm surprised it has taken so long before there has been some sort of reckoning. So in that way, it's really a shame, and it really is pretty horrible. It's not just Facebook. It's all of the social media platforms that do the same thing. But Facebook is perhaps one of the worst.
11: I was quite surprised that she said she would be prepared to go back.
3: Yeah, I am too. I mean, I guess she's thinking, well, if there's some new leadership and they go in a different direction. But honestly, I think the platform is on its way out. I think, you know, newer, sharper ones have come in. And that's the way that it's amazing, actually, in some ways, that it's lasted as long as it has.
11: Neri Zilber, what's your take on it?
15: Well, obviously, a very courageous whistleblower, a very important issue in terms of the corrosive effect of these quote-unquote social networks, and really the algorithms behind them on especially young people, but all of us, and we all feel it. I'm very curious to watch this movie because I remember watching The Social Network when it came out in 2010, and it really, I think, captured the zeitgeist of that moment and really the 2000s, and it's considered a masterpiece in terms of film for recent times. And it was a cautionary tale even back then, but also had this kind of twinkle in its eye. Almost aspirational coders and tech guys actually making billions. And so sometimes it's viewed through that prism. I believe this new movie may be a bit darker, a bit more poignant, definitely more cautionary. But I do wonder how it's going to be received in society at large, because we do have this AI monster looming over our shoulders, and it goes well beyond algorithms, really.
11: It does, for sure. But on algorithms, I mean, it's very different, isn't it, when you look at the impact on children and then you look at the impact on adults. Children are innocent, well, to a degree, and don't necessarily know what's going on in front of them. Adults are aware of the algorithms, but still go along with them.
15: Absolutely. I mean, look, for children, they should have more controls, obviously implemented by adults. And that's, you've seen that in Australia and perhaps soon in Europe. And that's, like Karin said, long overdue. But even with adults, you see these increasingly corrosive effects. It's almost a cliche, but it's a drug that we willingly consume on a daily, almost hourly basis. And it's a real, real challenge to break away from that, even for adults.
11: Yeah. And Karin, with reference to what Neri just said about Australia, Britain, other countries as well, France are looking at this. Do you sense governments now beginning to look much more seriously at all of this?
3: Yeah. And I think actually the more lawsuits that they have in the United States, the more things are going to change. I mean, I just want to add, I think a lot of adults actually don't really realize how manipulated they are being. And that's why you have such polarized societies in the U.S. and now in other countries. I think social media has a lot to do with that, because it just keeps leading you in the direction that you already may be leaning.
11: Plenty more to come from my guests throughout the programme today. Karin von Hippel is here with me in London. Neri Zilber is there in Tel Aviv. The news coming up in just over a minute's time here on the BBC World Service.

0: Hello, and thanks for downloading the More or Less podcast. We're the programme that looks at the numbers in the news, in life, and in regional Uzbek growth stats. I'm Tim Harford. How much could climate change cost the global economy? That would be a very useful thing to know, and scientists have developed statistical models that they think can help give a reasonable answer. These involve finding the patterns in economic data associated with temperature changes, then applying them to the future changes that are predicted as the globe warms. In 2024, a scientific paper was published that apparently offered the most accurate projection yet of that potential cost, analysing the impact of temperature on economic activity at a far more granular level than had been attempted before. The paper quickly became highly influential. And then, at the end of 2025, the paper was retracted. Why? It's all got something to do with Uzbekistan.
1: I saw this paper, and there were like a bunch of things about it that didn't line up. From a very experienced perspective, there were certain details where, and you know, even on the first read, I said to myself, something here isn't quite right.
0: This is Professor Solomon Tsung from Stanford University.
1: The Kotz et al. Paper was essentially saying that in a high emissions like scenario, you know, you might be seeing a reduction of global GDP on the scale of like 60%, which is a very large number. That's a lot of dollars.
0: He's talking about a 60% reduction in global GDP by around 2100, compared to the future GDP we'd expect if the climate didn't change. This fall was the high emissions projection from the paper, titled The Economic Commitment of Climate Change by Kotz, Lieberman and Wentz. It was published in the journal Nature.
1: This paper got an unusual amount of, you know, attention in the press. The numbers were quite large. That's surprising. And so often the press will cover things, you know, that are surprising in that way. And I think maybe more surprising is that it was immediately used in a bunch of policy applications. These numbers were kind of used out of the box, and they were very different from what anyone else had seen or produced in the past.
0: Solomon's statistical spidey senses were tingling, so he and a couple of colleagues decided to just kick the tires, make sure the data all did what it was supposed to.
1: There's a very standard diagnostic check, which is to just remove bits of your data and see if your numbers change.
0: If a small change to the data set produces a massive change to the result, it's a warning sign that something might not be right.
1: One thing that we did was we dropped individual countries one by one. So we dropped the UK, we dropped the US, we rerun the analysis like 180 times to see if the numbers change. And what was very surprising to us is when you drop Uzbekistan from the data set, the numbers collapsed.
0: The original journal article used the GDP data of individual regions inside countries, tracked over time, to work out the connection between temperature and GDP. When Solomon removed the regional data from the Central Asian nation of Uzbekistan from the analysis, the high emission results completely changed.
1: When we pull out Uzbekistan from the data set, then when we calculate the future impact of climate change, instead of it being about, you know, 60% of global GDP, it fell to 30%. And so 30% is still a substantial number when you're talking about global GDP, but it's half of what their earlier analysis had been.
0: Uh-oh. Uzbekistan is clearly not a big enough country to warrant this kind of shift. The obvious next step was just to inspect the regional GDP growth numbers for Uzbekistan to see what was going on.
1: The growth numbers from Uzbekistan were just off the charts. They were like the kind of numbers that you never hear, like 100% per year type of growth numbers. And so they're so large that they distorted the analysis in a very large way. We sort of dug into it, the original sort of provenance of those numbers. It actually looks like the numbers that were like cut and pasted from a PDF document into a spreadsheet at one point were the right numbers. Like they were faithfully copied. It was just that like some government officials in Uzbekistan were reporting numbers that were not plausible.
0: The Uzbek issue in the 2024 paper is lovely and simple to explain, But Solomon also identified another problem, somewhat trickier to set out, that other scientists have flagged too. This is the problem of spatial correlations. This is the idea that if you break up a country into regions, as they did in the 2024 paper, those regions are still very much interconnected.
1: In the United States, which I'm familiar with, you know, if one, you know, in Rhode Island and New Jersey are nearby one another and they tend to have similar weather, and so that causes weather changes in that region to have a lot of correlation across locations.
0: Remember, they're doing a statistical analysis to find the relationship between weather and GDP. If you believe that two regions are independent, then if you see the same pattern in both, you can be more confident that you're seeing something real. But if they're not really independent, you've learned less and you need to correct for the interconnectedness. Solomon says the 2024 climate cost paper didn't do this adequately. When Solomon and his team did try to account for it properly,
1: it basically doubled the uncertainty. And in these types of projections, a big part of this paper had been to say we can see these effects and they are distinct from what would have happened by chance by a certain year. And so a lot of the results depended directly on the degree of uncertainty that was presented in the analysis. And so if you calculate your uncertainty improperly, suddenly those results also all fall apart.
0: Another of the published responses to the 2024 paper from a different academic, Christoph Schurz, made a similar criticism. He concluded that when you correct it for spatial correlation, the results are no longer statistically significant. In the face of these criticisms, in December 2025, the original article was retracted, with the authors accepting both of the errors. These authors are in the process of updating and correcting their work and are hopeful they will have a new paper published which stands up to this kind of scrutiny in due course. Solomon says they've got a lot of work to do to make the findings robust.
1: I think I would say that the overall analysis requires us to go back and look at the original data and do quality control in a much more careful way. We just kind of found the Uzbekistan problem because we were lucky. We like picked up a couple rocks and under one rock was something really weird. But we definitely didn't pick up all the rocks. I think what we've learned through the process is that sort of standard quality control procedures were not implemented. No one has actually gone back to do the work of making sure the data at a fundamental level is worthy of doing this kind of analysis.
0: So where does this leave us with understanding the potential economic cost of climate change? There are other studies which haven't fallen apart. But of course, over the kind of timescale they're talking about, it is very hard to predict what will happen to society, and that makes it very hard to predict what will happen in terms of both climate policy and our economic fortunes. Still, Solomon says the most likely trajectory on current trends will probably end up costing us a large whack of global GDP by the end of the century.
1: In a more likely scenario, I think we're talking about more like a 20% decline. Now, that with a lot of uncertainty, though, and I think that's important. So the range of uncertainty, your confidence could go from like something like zero to minus 40%. So that's a pretty big range.
0: Our thanks to Professor Solomon Tsung. And that's it for this week. Please get in touch if you've seen a number in the news you think we should take a look at. Our email is moreorless@bbc.co.uk. Until next time, goodbye.

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0: Hello and welcome to this week's edition of Farming Today, brought to you in association with the Ministry of Agriculture. On this week's presentation, Martin Lopez is with a farmer in Hope Estate. This is one of those more progressive farmers in the Hope Estate area. He plants coconuts and cash crops, a lot of permanent crops. He's got mangoes, guavas, and all the fruits that you can imagine he has in abundance on his farm there at Hope Estate. Martin is talking with him about some of the problems he's encountering with pests and disease on his crop of borer and corella. They discuss some of the methods he has been using to manage those pests. And, Martin offers him some advice on how he can better manage those pests and disease that are particularly prone to attack borer and leafy crops because of their soft, tender, juicy nature for the pests, that is. Today we launched Agriculture Month. October is the month we celebrate all of the achievements that is agriculture in Guyana. We look at all of government's investments in the sector and how it has impacted our farmers. You will be seeing a lot of features that showcase agriculture in all of its forms, how the government's policies and programs have been impacting the sector in terms of influencing its growth, fueling its growth, if you like. That's the focus of this week's edition of Farming Today. We will be back after these messages.
1: 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Agriculture is changing, and NARI is helping to lead the way. Through the Agricultural Innovation and Entrepreneurship Program, AIEP, modern hydroponic farming systems are being introduced to increase the production of fresh vegetables across Guyana. Hydroponics allow crops to be grown using nutrient-rich water solutions while using less land and less water than traditional farming methods. NARI is supporting the development of major hydroponic facilities. These modern systems will help increase the availability of fresh produce, improve food security, and contribute to more affordable prices for consumers. Innovation is helping to shape the future of agriculture in Guyana. NARI and the Ministry of Agriculture, growing more with modern technology.
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3: Good viewers, welcome once again to Farming Today. On today's program, have with me again, Harry. How are you doing?
4: All right.
3: Nice to have you back on our program. Yeah. And, you know, you're in one of those nice areas of Guyana where you got some water and so on along, you have good access and that kind of thing. And I noticed one of the things you're planting here, you have some corallie and you have a bit of borer alongside it. So you planted stuff that the market really could want, right?
4: Yeah.
3: And the nice thing about something like the corallie, you keep picking it over a period of time.
4: Yeah.
3: But you're telling me that you were having some problems with the, particularly with the corallie.
4: I have a problem with the nips. The nips are very hard to death because the medicine what I use for it is the cabaret.
3: Yeah, but what is, so what does thing actually look like? You bring a leaf, you have a leaf here with the problem, right?
4: Mm-hmm.
3: Right. So you get this very small sucking insect, and a lot of the reason you get is black here.
4: Black, right.
3: Well, you notice they're not moving around.
4: Yes, they move.
3: So these, or they're moving around very slowly.
4: Mm-hmm.
3: So these might be the young versions of things like the whitefly. Now the black part of it here is actually the, not only damage to the leaf, but sometimes you have the honeydew that is produced by the insect, and that would remain, that would become black on the surface.
4: Mm.
3: So although it is black, this is not really a fungus problem.
4: Okay.
3: It might be a fungus, yes, but a fungus caused by an insect.
4: Mm.
3: You also showed me something with the borer, another of your problems here.
4: Oh, this is a tiny right here. But I use the leaves,
3: So, and this is a, this is something that is very, very common, not only in borer, but in quite a lot of things. Yeah. Right? So what would happen is that this is a leaf miner. The insect will be inside here, and the insect will move.
4: It's a yellow one.
3: Right. It will, you're seeing actually something moving here right now.
4: But if you look,
3: right.
4: But if it look like that, when they get black, they're dead.
3: Right.
4: When they get yellow, they're living.
3: He's still living, yeah, exactly. Right.
4: So just spare the leaf, guys. The leaf, you have to help it.
3: Right.
4: But with the recovery now, you know, help it.
3: All right. We're going to take a look at what could be done right here to deal with these issues. Now, viewers, what we've been talking about here with Harry are problems that farmers face every day. One of them, of course, is a leaf miner they call Chinese writing. And basically what this is a little tiny little insect that is so tiny, it actually lives between the top of the leaf and the bottom. So if you look at how thin a leaf is, this insect is so small, it's able to get inside of there and move between the top and the bottom. And we've seen quite a lot of other things here. I'm seeing some young whitefly. I'm thinking I'm even seeing some thrips here. Now, all of these insects cause their problems. Obviously, the leaf miner will be damaging the chlorophyll and so on inside. But all these small insects here, they are actually going to be sucking the sap out of the plant. And although you might wonder, well, okay, how much could a little insect like that take? It takes enough to really, really damage a plant. Plus, it introduces diseases, viruses, all sorts of things that could damage a plant. So these things have to be controlled. What we're seeing here is a lot of these small sucking insects. But the one I want to point out to you is these small, clear-looking white ones. Small as these things might be, they are causing a lot of problems. Because what they will do, they will suck out the sap. And what they will also do after that, they would then be able to bring in all disease from all over the place. Now, what a lot of this looks like here, it looks like both some young thrips and some very young whiteflies. So a lot of times, an insect that will fly, this might be a stage that it will have before it actually begins to fly. But one of the things you want to do when you're controlling your insect like this is that you want to make sure that you're try not to kill your good insects. Because although you have these terrible insects here, you have other insects.

preserve your predators, your parasites of your insect, because these might be a pest to us, but they're things that are a pest to them. And you don't want to get rid of them, because it's no sense trying to fight one problem and getting rid of your allies. Your allies who are helping you to fight. And a lot of times, even if you spray, you can't get everywhere and you can't get to all these insects. So if you don't have your predators around, you're going to find that you're going to be getting a big, what we call a rebound. You get all these insects coming right back at you again. So what you'd want to do here, you'd want to use something that is systemic. And when I say systemic, at least it must come in from one side of the leaf to go on to the other side of the leaf. And you have quite a few things that will do that. Early on, you could probably use things like your protector. You could use, but that would probably be the best one. Caprid would probably be another one that you could use. But these can be a bit harsh on your pollinators. So you're going to need to switch. Now, you could also have to control things like mites and things like borers. So a good alternative would be something that's going to kill these and something that's going to kill all of the other pests that are going to be there. Now, here's a nice way of controlling this pest without affecting your good insects. We could use something called an IGR, an insect growth regulator. And what Harry was talking about was one of them. And this is in Leaf Guard. What Leaf Guard does, it does not really kill the insect. What it does, it prevents the insect from molting and moving on to the next stage. So basically, since it can't molt, it dies by itself. The beauty about that is that, yes, it takes a little while, but it's totally safe for all the good insects that are helping you with your crop. So, for the leaf miners, Leaf Guard is an important part of it. For these other ones, insects that you have here, which we see a lot on the borer and the corallie, before the crop is flowering, it mightn't be a bad idea to use something like Protector along with Advanced 10. Advanced will be, will prevent the eggs from hatching. The Protector will kill the insects, so hitting the pest two ways. But once you start to get into flowering, you're going to want to probably spend a lot more time using your insect growth regulator and easy chemicals. One of the easiest chemicals that you could use on any crop is Aramite. Aramite is not really what we'd call a chemical. An Aramite is an extract of oils that grow in plants. In other words, the same oils that plants use to protect themselves, these are the same oils that are taken and they are concentrated into a bottle of Aramite and it's applied. The thing with Aramite is that it will only work on contact. So you have to get a good spray. It will kill good insects if the insect is there, but it remains there only for a few minutes. So in fact, when the pollinator or the predator comes afterwards, it's not going to be a problem. So this is going to be a very safe product that you could use. Safe for you, and safe for your good insects, and safe for your customers. So let's get to the bottom line. The bottom line, you have a crop like these that's suffering from these things. Start off using some things like your Protector along with some Advanced 10. Alternate that with something like your Secure and Asters. Not a bad combination. But once you get to flowering, switch. Use Aramite for one spray. And switch over to Diphenthiuron, which is a lot easier on your good insects. And use the Diphenthiuron with something like Advanced 10, which will help to control your eggs and your young stages. So, we've had a look at problems that affect farmers all over the country, everywhere, all the time. And I've given you a recommendation that should be a help to you, whether you're farming commercially or whether you're trying to grow food for yourself at home. And I'm advising you to use something that's going to be safe for you at home, safe for your customers if you're selling them, safe for the good insects, and especially safe for you. It has been a pleasure bringing

0: this program to you. I really enjoy it, and I really enjoy introducing things to make your production of your food more effective and safer at the same time. Remember, we're part sponsored by Caribbean Chemicals. This is Martin Lopez saying, so long, till next time.
1: Well-known Region 2 businessman and farmer Rupan Ramantar, known as Falcock, says government's investments in the agriculture sector, and more so in the coconut industry, has led him to invest hugely in expanding his coconut farm and agro-processing facilities, through which he produces bottled coconut water for local and export markets. During a visit to his farm this past week, I had a sit-down with the businessman for a chat about his investments in the sector and about his confidence in government's policies and programs to promote growth in the agriculture sector, and the more particularly, the coconut industry. He disclosed that his sortie into the cultivation of coconuts began 13 years ago in the Pomeroon on some 500 acres of land.
2: It's like about 13 years ago, I decided to plant coconut. So I went in the lower Pomeroon at a village called Caledonia. All of Caledonia belongs to me, Mr. Rupan Ramantar, or Rooster. We do 500 acres of coconut there. They're all Malaysian dwarf, mixed with what we call bustard. Bustard is basically plants from cross-pollination. They produce very well. We have about 37,000 coconut trees in that 500 acre. We basically do between 6 and 8 million coconuts per year. They're dry and water nuts. Those trees are getting tall at this moment, so we start replanting with small one in between. So maybe in another 3 years, we're going to start harvest the small ones and look for the older ones which are not bearing that good. So we're going to start cut them down so we can maintain at least 80 to 90% production or productivity into the farm to keep up with the local and international market at this moment.
1: It was a result of the success he enjoyed from that first venture that he established a processing facility to produce bottled water, marketed under the Rooster brand, adding value to an already profitable venture.
2: Well, basically, is that it doesn't make any sense get into farming and don't get into agro-processing. If you're going to be a farmer and don't get into agro-processing, you're only doing the hard work and basically other people making the money. Doesn't make any sense. Anyway, with the Rooster brand, is a nickname I get as a Falcock when I was small. And growing up, you know, I never liked the name. So I said now, is that the Falcock now grew into a Rooster. So I make it a brand now which making money for me. You have Rooster Hotel, Rooster Coconut Water, and there are going to be many other products. The Rooster Planting Chip and many other Rooster Pepper Sauce and many, many other products in the near future. Because I'm a farmer who like, you know, even Rooster Rice. I'm a farmer who like to get to the bottom of it.
1: The processing facility is manual in every sense. And according to Mr. Rupan, there is a reason for this.
2: Yes, it's basically is that coconut comes spoiled from the tree. When you harvest, there's something we call moon pass coconut too. And you cannot use an X-ray to X-ray it. So if you use machinery to do this job, you're going to have many batches of coconut water spoil. So it's very labor intensive. Every coconut cut by hand, inspect by inspector by hand, every coconut throw into an individual mug. So in the event you find one spoiled one, you throw that away so that it cannot damage a batch of coconut water.
1: The Rooster Coconut Bottling Facility employs some 25 persons, mostly women. They are responsible for the sorting of the nuts on arrival at the facility, washing thoroughly, before entering a sanitized area where the nuts are cut and the water from each nut verified as viable before being added to the batch. In another secure area, the ladies here are responsible for filling the already sanitized and labeled bottles. The finished product is then loaded into a blast freezer for storage. Because of the success of his first venture into coconut cultivation and because of government's investments in the sector, the Essequibo businessman expanded his operations by another 500 acres.
2: Well, because of the intervention that government put into the agriculture system on a whole, it fueled me with energy and passion to invest every penny into the coconut industry and farm on a whole. So is that the Brazilian coconut plant, as I speak, this one is a Brazilian. You can see right here, it now start bearing. These are after about 24 months, and it show very, very good sign in productivity. In fact, I plant 40 plants from the first batch of Brazilian plants that come into the country. That is at the older farm, and the production seems to be very well. So, you know, thanks to the president and the minister of agriculture to intervene into farming on a whole.
1: A hallmark of those farmers' operations in the layout of his farm and the incorporation of the principle of intercropping, in this case with plantains and bananas, he explained this approach as a win-win operation.
2: Well, I think it's a very smart way, because coconut take at least, you know, 3 to 4 years to start production before you can recover anything from your investment. So what you do, you intercrop with plantain. So the plantain, when you're going to start harvest plantain from 9 months, and you're going to harvest plantain basically throughout the 3 years or the 4 years. That is why we plant like one or two plantain between every coconut tree. So you give them enough spacing. So what you're able to do, you're able to start recover money from the first year, which you're going to spend now to do maintenance into the farm, and which is a smart thing to do.
0: You've also spent a lot of money on the channels that you've put in, which allows you easy a mode of transport for your produce.
2: Well, basically what is happening is that we can see we are facing global challenges, you know, rising sea level, intense rainfall, intense drought, more disease and pest. So what I find is that doing the channels is that you're basically raising the land. I raise the land in some cases between 24 inches and 30 inches, which would basically help me, you know, in terms of high tide and intense rainfall. And the channels used to basically irrigate the fields, and then we use the channels to that we cut labor costs actually by 40 to 50%, because the boats can now pass in freely in those channels, so they can able to harvest the plantain and coconut very, very easily, you know. So it's a win-win situation to climate change and labor costs.
1: The 2026 national budget provided $195 million to accelerate the growth and modernization of Guyana's coconut industry, focusing on three key targets: expanding cultivation by 5,000 acres, distributing high-yielding seedlings, and constructing a modern waste processing facility. During a recent outreach to Region 2, Agriculture Minister Zulfikar Mustafa had visited the Roosters Farm for a first-hand look at the modern approach to coconut farming. He had expressed elation at what he saw. He said the Rooster Farm is an example that can be emulated across the country, especially by rice farmers, setting aside a part of their cultivation for diversification into crops like coconut.
3: That is where the way we have to go out. So when you look at that farm, it's coconut planting, and I'm trying for the farmers in the rice farmers to have those integrated approach in this region too and around the country. I'm hoping that they can make 1 or 2 acres available. I've already instructed NARI and GRDB to work together to help them develop. We can do high value crops, we can do livestock rearing, we can do aquaculture in this area. I'm looking forward for them so that they will not only depend on rice alone, but they will also get other means of dependency.
1: Mr. Rupan says the future is bright for agriculture in Guyana, and with the investments being committed to the sector by government, he will be significantly expanding his agricultural ventures in the near future.
2: Well, Rooster Farm is basically over 1,000 acres in coconut intercropped planting. So we have the older farm, which is 500 acres, and the newer farm, which is another 500 acres. So we basically looking by now and 2028, Rooster Coconut Farm, or Rooster Farm, so to speak, would basically produce between 15 and 20 million coconuts. And this is not for a 1 year or 2 year or 3 year. It's that we are building generational wealth. So this is basically for the next generation to come. So it's not only Mr. Ramutar going to benefit from this. The next generation going to benefit from this. And I think this is the way we need to go in this country. We need to see at least about 2 million acres of permanent farm in this country. That's the only time it would create the new revolution in packaging and agro-processing, because it would basically keep farm produce stable prices.
1: The local coconut industry remains Guyana's third largest income earner, with the sector on track for rapid growth in the coming years. A strong crop starts with a clean foundation. Before weeds ever see the light of day, Moccasin from UPL is already at work. Moccasin is a selective pre-emergent herbicide that stops weeds during germination, blocking shoot and root growth right in the soil. Applied 24 hours before transplanting to wet or moist soil, Moccasin moves into the topsoil layer for maximum control. It controls tough annual grasses like barnyard grass, carpet grass, crabgrass, sourgrass, and fault foot grass, plus problematic broadleaf weeds like pigweed and chowrobagee. Safe and effective across a wide range of crops, from corn, soybeans, rice, and wheat to cotton, peanuts, sunflowers, and vegetables like tomatoes, phalange, peppers, cabbage, and pak choy. 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Agriculture is changing, and NARI is helping to lead the way. Through the Agricultural Innovation and Entrepreneurship Program, AIEP, modern hydroponic farming systems are being introduced to increase the production of fresh vegetables across Guyana. Hydroponics allow crops to be grown using nutrient-rich water solutions while using less land and less water than traditional farming methods. NARI is supporting the development of major hydroponic facilities. These modern systems will help increase the availability of fresh produce, improve food security, and contribute to more affordable prices for consumers. Innovation is helping to shape the future of agriculture in Guyana. 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
5: Well, that's all the time we have on this week's edition of Farming Today, brought to you in association with the Ministry of Agriculture. Remember, from October 1 to the end of the month, we'll be celebrating agriculture in all of its forms. Look to the Ministry of Agriculture's Facebook page, all of their social media platforms for schedules of events in your community. Lots of activities planned, so you wanna be part of those activities. Celebrating agriculture in Guyana, or in all of its forms. Until next time, though, I'm Christopher Holden. On behalf of the entire production crew, saying so long.

0: head of state agenda spanned advances in healthcare, expanded economic opportunities, deeper international partnerships, and Ghana's growing engagement on the global stage. Beginning September 28th, 17 children are set to undergo complex pediatric cardiac procedures at the Georgetown Public Hospital Corporation, supported by an international specialist team.
1: In a couple of days from now, 28th of September, 17 children will receive world-class specialized cardiac surgeries right here in Ghana. This is something that is painful for parents, it's painful for relatives, it's painful for our medical team when these interventions are needed and we're not in a position to deliver the intervention that is required. And you know, these interventions cost a lot of money overseas. And then parents have the difficulty of traveling. We had persons having problems with visas and all of this. So we have decided that we are going to bring a comprehensive, specialized team. And I want to celebrate our own team here in Ghana that we're tremendously proud of.
2: With the Ghana Development Bank set to launch on October 5th, President Ali engaged representatives from the banking and private sectors.
3: It's about getting the West Indian supermarkets in the U.S., and Clinton, you know this, and to say to them, listen, we're going to have these people grind the pepper and put them into huge barrels for you. So you can go on and do the processing, but you get a higher price, and it helps to create an opportunity.
2: That economic message continued in New York. At the FIU Adam Smith Center for Economic Freedom at the Harvard Club, President Ali outlined Ghana's expanding opportunities. President Ali held discussions with United States Exim Bank Chairman and President John Jovanovic on Ghana's second phase of the gas-to-energy project and the development of the deep water port in Berbice.
4: I want to thank John and the entire team from U.S. Exim for the strong commitment and the strengthening of our relationship. As President of Ghana, there are some important transformative projects for us at home, and U.S. Exim today has once again demonstrated its full commitment to this transformative agenda and being part of some of our historic project ahead of us.
2: At a roundtable hosted by the American Society and Council of the Americas, the president further outlined opportunities in agriculture, mining, construction, ecotourism, and financial services. The focus then shifted to the United Nations, where President Ali joined world leaders for the opening of the 81st United Nations General Assembly. His engagements included bilateral discussions with Saudi Arabia's Minister of State for Foreign Affairs. The head of state also joined Secretary of State Marco Rubio and other leaders at the Shield of the Americas meeting, convened on the margins of the General Assembly. At a high-level dialogue on pandemic preparedness, President Ali called for stronger international cooperation to prepare for future health emergencies. The president also met a United States congressional delegation led by Representative Gregory Meeks. At the Clinton Global Initiative, President Ali highlighted Ghana's progress in health, energy, climate, and food security.
4: Indeed, our world is faced with many challenges, and as small developing countries, we have to navigate these challenges with less financial capacity, human resource capacity, but the same global system. Scientific advancement, technology, is therefore critical for us to achieve energy security, food security, affordable healthcare, climate and biodiversity services, a fair and equitable AI and digitization model.
2: At the 30 by 30 leaders event, He presented Ghana's low-carbon development strategy as part of the country's approach to conservation and called for stronger cooperation among governments, indigenous peoples, and local communities, financial institutions, universities, and the private sector. At the general debate of the 81st United Nations General Assembly, President Ali addressed Guyana's long-standing border controversy with Venezuela.
5: Guyana has always advanced the peaceful settlement of the controversy in relation to our border with Venezuela. Despite the historical truth clearly outlined in the arbitral award of 1899 that determined the full, perfect, and final settlement of our border with Venezuela, we endured long and repeated provocations and aggression.
2: And in Queens, New York, the president met with members of the diaspora community.
6: The reality is now we have a country where we can promise that every single child that requires specialized cardiac surgery will get it free of cost by this government.
0: From international cooperation and Guyana's voice at the United Nations, the week reflects a wide-ranging national and international agenda. This brings us to the end of this week's President's Diary. Thank you for joining us. We look forward to sharing the next edition.

0: Police chiefs from 27 countries meet in Georgetown. Athletes from every region march into Everest. And Guy Expo is back, with Guyana coming off its busiest August for visitors on record. This is Weekly Digest. We begin in Georgetown, which became the meeting point for the region's fight against organized crime this week. Some 80 senior law enforcement officials and 27 countries gathered for the Interpol Americas Regional Conference on September 23 and 24. Prime Minister Brigadier Retired Mark Phillips and Minister of Home Affairs Onich Walerand opened the conference alongside Commissioner of Police Dr. Clifton Hicken and Interpol's top leadership.
1: Once an investigation crosses a national boundary, any delay can shift the advantage to the offender and place justice further out of reach. Our cooperation must therefore move as swiftly as the threat itself. Interpol, therefore, provides the means through which that cooperation can and must occur.
0: From keeping the region safe to keeping children safe. For parents who work nights, finding childcare can be the hardest part of the job. At Little Diamond, East Bank Demerara, Minister Dr. Vinje Prasad commissioned a $170 million day and night care center with space for up to 50 children. Built through the Basic Needs Trust Fund, it's a model the ministry plans to take to regions 2 and 5, and eventually every region. That focus on children carries into the classroom, as Guyana observes Child Protection Week under the theme "Protecting Children Starts at Home and in the Community." Minister of Education Sonia Parag says the ministry is turning concern into concrete systems in schools. An anti-bullying reporting system is already in place, giving students, teachers, and parents a formal channel to lodge complaints and see them followed through. And in Region 8, residents are learning to operate heavy-duty equipment so their own communities can keep hinterland roads open. Minister within the Ministry of Public Works, Mandalal Ramraj, went on site to see the trainees in action. On the east coast of Demerara, residents of Better Hope, La Bonne Intention, took their concerns straight to the minister. At a community meeting on Thursday, Minister of Local Government and Regional Development, Priya Manikchan, heard complaints about drainage and garbage collection. The Amerindian Heritage Games open on Thursday with a march past, cultural performances, and a parachute display by the Guyana Defense Force. Prime Minister Mark Phillips, performing the duties of president, declared the games opened. Hosted by the Ministry of Amerindian Affairs and the Ministry of Culture, Youth and Sport, the games feature football, cricket, volleyball, swimming, and archery, among other games.
2: Our government, especially led by President Irfan Ali, remains steadfast in our commitment to develop youths in areas of culture, entrepreneurship, and of course, sports. Today we are seeing over about 792 athletes who will participate in this weekend's activities.
0: On Friday, Minister of Human Services and Social Security, Dr. Vindya Prasad, and Minister of Public Service, Government Efficiency and Implementation, Zulfikar Ali, launched the Gender Equality in the Workplace Initiative, alongside training in protection from sexual exploitation, abuse, and harassment. The training targets permanent secretaries, their deputies, managers, program heads, and other staff, so they can better spot abuse and harassment in the workplace and stop it. Both form part of the National Gender Equality and Empowerment Seal, which aims to build workplaces where women and men feel respected, protected, and supported. At the United Nations, Senior Minister in the Office of the President, with responsibility for finance, Dr. Ashni Singh, highlighted Guyana's progress against hunger at a high-level ministerial dialogue Guyana convened with Brazil, Chile, the Dominican Republic, and the FAO. Guyana has cut hunger and undernourishment to below 2.5% and is recognized as able to feed its entire population without food imports. Finally, mark your calendar. GuyExpo returns November 12 to 15 at the National Exhibition Center in Sofia. Minister of Tourism, Industry and Commerce, Susan Rodrigues, launched this year's expo under the theme, Creating Tomorrow's Opportunities Through Today's Investments.
3: Last year, we placed greater emphasis on business-to-business engagement, and that remains an important part of this expo. We want businesses to use this platform to meet potential customers, partners, investors, and suppliers, and to explore opportunities that can take them into new markets. We are seeing the impact of investment across Guyana, including in tourism.
0: It comes as Guyana welcomed 48,582 visitors in August, the highest August on record. From police chiefs in Georgetown to archers at Everest, it's been a busy week. The Heritage Games crowned their champions this Sunday, and we'll have the highlights next week. That's your Weekly Digest.
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Welcome to Thoughts for Action. Let us pray. Father, in the name of Jesus, we come to you. We thank you for this day, God. We thank you for your love, your goodness, your mercy. Father, we thank you that you are faithful. You are faithful, God. We love you, dear God, and thank you for first loving us. Father, we thank you for this program as the best program. Bless each radio listener, Lord. Let your word go forth, O God, to touch their heart, their life, and their mind. In Jesus' name, save some soul as we commit this program to you. In Jesus' name, amen and amen. Today is, who will win the battle for your soul? Who will win the battle for your soul? And the thought is, the battle was already won by Jesus. Amen. Jesus paid the price on the cross. And the action, believe in the word of God and you would be set free. Our text is Matthew chapter 13, verse 13 to 15, and Proverbs chapter 10, verse 2. What will the Lord say to those who blaspheme against the Holy Spirit? Jesus spoke to them in parables because they did not see nor hear nor understood what was spoken.

closed. God closed out the Jewish dispensation because they rejected Christ. Even though they were seeing his work, they didn't want to see or hear. Read Matthew chapter 23, verses 27 to 74. People who blaspheme are on the verge of blasphemy, have eyes to see but do not see the signs of the times. Today, the Antichrist is manifesting himself in violence, hideous crimes, pandemics, without normal affection. That is, people living their lives without normal affection for even close family or family members. They find fault with those who really serve in God, just like the Israelites who left Egypt. Jesus in Revelation 3:18 told the church, "Anoint your eyes, come out as of a lukewarm situation. Forgive those who hurt you. Repent of your sins." Jesus has already won the battle for your soul. Satan is striving for your soul. It's up to you. It's up to you whether you want to yield to Christ or whether you want to give your life to the devil. Today or tomorrow might be too late. The glamour of this world will fade in the face of death. Make your choice now. This is your hour of decision, hour of visitation. This is the hour of revelation and decision. Let Christ's love save you now. Believe on Jesus Christ, and thou shalt be saved. Some believe in God, but they do not believe on Jesus as the Son of God or as the Savior of the world, but just trust the Word of God. You can also read John 3:16 and 17. Accept Jesus today. As I always say, tomorrow might be too late. Let us pray. Dear Father, I thank you for your word today, God. I thank you for that man and that woman. Save souls, O God. That man, O God, who's incarcerated, or that woman who's incarcerated, Father, touch them. As the Holy Spirit convinces them, help them to repent. In Jesus' name, thank you, Lord, for what you will do. In Jesus' name, amen and amen. Keep writing the Thoughts for Action. Write to Reverend Yvonne Arthur in Kevin CN Radio, Homestretch Avenue, Georgetown, Guyana, or telephone 219-4353 or WhatsApp 649-3967. God bless you. Real good. Amen.

0: Almighty God, we come to you in the name of the Lord Jesus Christ. We thank you because we have this sovereign God to whom we can appeal in prayer and plead that your grace will abound in our lives. Father, we pray that your kingdom will come and your will be done in Guyana as it is done in heaven. We pray now for divine guidance. We pray for divine wisdom and understanding for all the persons in this country who are dealing with whatever they are dealing with. We pray that your Holy Spirit will now take your word and bless it to our hearts. We pray in Christ's name. Amen. Success in the kingdom of God. Beloved, our text is the Gospel of Matthew, chapter 13, verses 18 and 19. The Lord Jesus said, "Listen then to what the parable of the sower means. When anyone hears the message about the kingdom and does not understand it, the evil one comes and snatches away what was sown in their heart. This is the seed sown along the path." Beloved, the Holy Bible repeatedly speaks of the kingdom of God or the kingdom of heaven, of which there is no difference between the kingdom of God and the kingdom of heaven. So the question is, what is the kingdom of God? Well, defining the kingdom of God, one of our church fathers said, "The kingdom of God is God's absolute power and sovereignty, whereby he rules all things in heaven and on earth." And he's talking there of God's general kingdom. Secondly, he says, God's special kingdom is God's rule over his loved, chosen, saved, baptized, spirit-filled people who have accepted and are practicing God's will that is revealed in the Holy Bible. Praise God. Young man, have you accepted God's will as is revealed in the Bible? And are you practicing all of God's will as it is revealed in the Bible? Sir, in the 13th chapter of the book of Matthew, the Lord Jesus spoke several parables about the kingdom of God. And I want us to take the time and examine these parables. Sir, the first parable in Matthew 13 is commonly referred to as the parable of the sower. This parable calls attention to kingdom or spiritual success. Kingdom or spiritual success. My friend, here are a few questions for you. Are you spiritually successful? What spiritual things have you accomplished in the kingdom of God? What spiritual riches do you possess? Neighbor, in what ways have you enriched other people's lives spiritually? Uncle, let us compare worldly success to that of spiritual success. So the question is, what is worldly success? Well, worldly success refers to the worldly accomplishments, material possessions, money, power, and status one may acquire. Friend, are you successful in a worldly sense? Now, what about spiritual or kingdom success? Success in the kingdom of God is fulfilling the will of God for our lives. It is obeying the Lord Jesus Christ in all things. Praise God. Neighbor, please allow me to share with you the lives of two persons who have attained kingdom or spiritual success. Brother, the Lord Jesus Christ succeeded in God's kingdom and spiritually. For this reason, we hear the Lord Jesus Christ in the Gospel of John, chapter 17 and 4, saying to God the Father, I have brought you glory on earth by finishing the work you gave me to do. Glory to God. Young man, please notice something very significant here. Kingdom success or spiritual success is fulfilling God's purpose for your life. And as a result, you glorify and honor God Almighty with your life. Son, what is the purpose of Almighty God for your life? Do you know? And are you fulfilling God's purpose for your life? Sister, the great Apostle Paul was a great success in God's kingdom and in spiritual things. Beloved, don't you love these glorious words coming from the great Apostle Paul in the closing stages of his life? Paul said in 2 Timothy 4, 7 and 8, I have fought the good fight. I have finished the race. I have kept the faith. Finally, there is laid up for me the crown of righteousness, which the Lord, the righteous judge, will give to me on that day. And not to me only, but also to all who have loved his appearing. Glory to God. Brother, the Lord Jesus Christ and the great Apostle Paul were remarkably successful in God's kingdom and the spiritual things. My question is, how is it with you? How is it with you, neighbor? We are the biggest failures and losers if we fail spiritually. We have failed big time if God's will is not accomplished in our lives. Friend, God's will is God's word. This is why we are told in the book of Deuteronomy, chapter 29 and verse 29, this marvelous truth. The secret things belong to the Lord our God. But those things which are revealed belong to us and to our children forever, that we may do all the words of this law. My friend, what God has revealed in his word, the Holy Bible, is for us and our children to do forever. And we are to obey God. And when we obey, we are spiritually successful and we accomplish great spiritual things in the kingdom of God. Friend, according to the parable of the sower in Matthew 13, what prevents kingdom or spiritual success in many people's lives? Firstly, kingdom success is prevented in some people's lives because they fail to understand the word of God, the Bible. Amen. Friend, do you understand the Bible when you read it? Or do you understand the Bible when you listen to it being preached? Sister, listen to the Lord Jesus Christ in Matthew 13, 19. He said, listen then to what the parable of the sower means. When someone hears the message about the kingdom and does not understand it, and does not understand it, and does not understand it, the evil one or the devil comes and snatches away what is sown in their heart. This is the seed sown along the path. Young people, listen to me and listen to me carefully. What you do not understand will not benefit you, no matter how precious that thing is. Friend, this is the reason the word understanding is so frequently used in this parable of the sower. For example, in Matthew 13, 13 and 14, Jesus said, this is why I speak to them in parables. though seeing, they do not see. Though hearing, they do not hear or understand. In them is fulfilled the prophecy of Isaiah. Here it comes. You will be ever hearing, but never understanding. Beloved, many people hear the word of God. Many people listen to the word of God, but they do not understand the word of God. Again, in Matthew 13 and 23, Jesus said, but the seed falling on good soil refers to someone who hears the word and understands it. Who hears the word and understands it. This is the one who produces a crop yielding 160, 30 times what was sown. Young man, what is understanding? The Collins Dictionary says, if you have an understanding of something, you have some knowledge of it, you know how it works, or you know what it means. Beloved, in short, we are speaking about comprehension. Neighbor, what this means is that we must know the Bible, understand the Bible and what it teaches, accept and apply all the truths the Bible teaches to our lives. Glory to God. Amen, neighbor. A pertinent question to ask now is what the Bible teaches about spiritual understanding. And I'm underlining the word spiritual along with understanding. Brother, what do I mean by spiritual understanding? Spiritual understanding is that revelation which God Almighty gives to the heart of people concerning spiritual truths. Spiritual understanding is that revelation which God Almighty gives to the heart of people concerning spiritual truth. A marvelous example of this is found in Matthew's Gospel, chapter 16, verses 13 through 17. We are told, when Jesus came to the region of Caesarea Philippi, he asked his disciples, who do people say I, the Son of Man, am? They replied, some say John the Baptist, others says Elijah, and still others Jeremiah or one of the prophets. But what about you? He asked, who do you say I am? Simon Peter answered, you are the Messiah, the Son of the living God. You are the Messiah, the Son of the living God. Jesus replied, blessed are you, Simon, son of Jonah, for this was not revealed to you by flesh and blood, but my Father in heaven. Brother, by divine revelation, Peter understood who Jesus was and declared the truth about Jesus. Glory to God. Friend, listen now to what the Holy Bible teaches about spiritual understanding, which is a gift from Almighty God. 1. Fools find no pleasure or delight in spiritual understanding, says Proverbs 18 and 2. We are told, fools find no pleasure in understanding, but delight in airing their own opinions. 2. Spiritual understanding must be gotten at all cost, says Proverbs 4 and 7. We are told, the beginning of wisdom is this: get wisdom. Though it costs you all you have, get understanding. Though it costs you all you have, get understanding. 3. The Holy Bible gives a spiritual understanding, says Psalm 119 and verse 30. We are told, The entrance of your words gives light. Here it comes. It gives understanding to the simple. It gives understanding to the simple. 4. Almighty God gives spiritual understanding in all things, says 2 Timothy 2 and 7. Brother, consider this, we are told. Consider what I say, Paul tells Timothy. And may the Lord give you understanding in all things. Glory to God. 5. People possessing spiritual understanding depart from evil, says Job 28 and 28. We are told. And to man, he, God, says, behold, the fear of the Lord, that is wisdom. The fear of the Lord, that is wisdom. Here it comes. And to depart from evil is understanding. To depart from evil is understanding. People who possess spiritual understanding, they shun, they depart from evil. 6. Understanding the great triune God is people's chief goal in life, says Jeremiah 9, 23 and 24. Listen to the word of God. Let not the wise man glory in his wisdom. Let not the mighty man glory in his might. Nor let the rich man glory in his riches. Hear it now. But let him who glories glory in this, that he understands and know me, God, that I am the Lord, exercising loving kindness, judgment, and righteousness in the earth. Glory to God. My friend, do you understand God? Do you know God experientially? 7. All of us must constantly pray to Almighty God for spiritual understanding. We see this in Psalm 119, verse 34. The psalmist is praying. He says, give me understanding. Give me understanding. For what purpose? So that I may keep your law and obey it with all my heart. Glory to God, beloved. Are you serious about obtaining spiritual understanding in your life? My friend, spiritual understanding is absolutely necessary in this hour of immense confusion. We have to be like the men from the tribe of Issachar who understood the times and knew what Israel should do. Beloved, it requires spiritual understanding at this time to know what's going on in this country and this world at present. If I should ask, what time is it in this country? What time is it in this world? Beloved, do you know? What time is it, my friend? This time is a time of great confusion in Guyana. Great confusion in Guyana. This is a time of racial conflict in Guyana. And this is a time of great fear in Guyana. Beloved, it is very important then that we acquire the understanding to know what time it is in this country, and also to know what should be done. Everybody is running about in this country like chickens without head, knowing not what to do. Beloved, it is time for us to understand the time. And what are we to do? Well, we are to seek God's guidance. We are to seek divine understanding, and we need to seek God to tell us what to do. Therefore, we must come now like King Solomon in the early days of his kingship, and we must say with him to God, give your servant an understanding heart to judge your people, that I may discern between good and evil. Glory to God. Beloved, if you don't have spiritual understanding, you will not grasp the things of God in the Word of God. And if you don't have spiritual understanding, there would be no spiritual or kingdom success and accomplishment in your life. So stop thinking that you are wise. Stop behaving as if you are wise and humble yourself before Almighty God and beg Him for spiritual understanding. Father, we come. Give us divine guidance at this hour. Give us spiritual understanding at this hour, and instruct us in this hour of confusion as to what we need to do as a nation and a people. We pray in Christ's name.
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1: BBC News with Emily Thomas. Spain's Prime Minister Pedro Sanchez has called an early election after measures he proposed to tackle Spain's housing crisis were rejected by Parliament last Friday. In a televised speech, Mr. Sanchez, who leads a minority government, said he wanted to obtain a broader majority in Parliament to push through reforms.
2: We must take action and ensure that Parliament gives us a much broader progressive majority with which to bring the elites to heel, secure further social progress, and continue to transform Spain. I have therefore decided to convene an extraordinary Council of Ministers this very morning to dissolve the Spanish Parliament and call a general election to be held on Sunday, the 29th of November.
1: Guy Hedgko has more details.
3: There is a feeling that he can turn that defeat by Congress to his advantage on the campaign trail, so that calling the election now might be a way of him trying to take the initiative back from the opposition, because he can campaign on the issue of housing and he can say to the country, I've tried to present reforms that would tackle this issue, specifically the rental issue, which has been so problematic and which has brought tens of thousands of people out onto the streets in recent days. And yet the opposition, the parties on the right, have rejected those proposals. And he can say, give me another 4 years and I'll try and tackle this problem.
1: Brazil's presidential election will go to a second round after neither the left-wing incumbent, Lula da Silva, nor his right-wing challenger, Flavio Bolsonaro, won a majority. Mr. Bolsonaro, a son of the jailed former president Jair Bolsonaro, takes a lead of less than 2 percentage points into the runoff in 3 weeks. Ione Wells reports.
4: The polls leading up to this election suggested that President Lula da Silva was marginally ahead in most of those polls. In reality, Flavio Bolsonaro has finished ahead of President Lula, giving him the momentum in that second round, not least because the other candidates who have been knocked out of this election that picked up a couple of percentages of the vote, some of those were also right-wing alternative candidates. And it's expected that some of the supporters could therefore go for Flavio Bolsonaro in a second round.
1: Israeli media reports say the Fly Dubai pilot accused of attacking a colleague in the cockpit on a flight to Israel planned to crash the aircraft into one of Tel Aviv's buildings. The co-pilot, Hamam Al-Hamami, an Omani national, is being interrogated in the United Arab Emirates. He was apparently operating alone. Russia has launched heavy airstrikes across Ukraine, targeting civilian and industrial infrastructure. The head of the Kherson region said at least 6 people were injured. The regional head of Kharkiv said 1 man had been killed and another 12 people injured in attacks there over the last day. This is the latest world news from the BBC. As student protests in France continue, 3 separate fires have broken out at a high school in the south of Paris. About 100 pupils were evacuated. A minister said the images were shocking and called it a criminal act. The protests over teacher shortages and what the demonstrators see as poor facilities began in late September at a school in Paris before spreading nationwide. Hundreds of schools across France are fully or partially closed. A controversial Sri Lankan Buddhist monk has been returned to prison to serve the remainder of a 6-year sentence for intimidation after the Supreme Court cancelled a presidential pardon. Galagoda Arthur Nanasara was jailed in 2018 for intimidating the wife of a missing cartoonist whose work was critical of the former president Mahinda Rajapaksa. The US military's Southern Command says it's killed 4 people in a strike on a small boat in the Caribbean. It said the victims were narco-terrorists, but did not provide any evidence. Jacob Evans reports.
5: There's been a lull in American attacks on supposed drug boats in the Caribbean and the Pacific in recent weeks. Surveillance footage released by SOUTHCOM of this latest incident shows a small vessel travelling across the sea before a long and thin projectile utterly obliterates it. A UN report last month said more than 220 people have been killed in similar strikes over the last year. The legality of the attacks has been questioned by rights groups. A special UN report said they could constitute crimes against humanity and murder under international law.
1: Police in Vietnam have arrested 12 men accused of stealing 2,700 cats during night raids in residential neighbourhoods of Ho Chi Minh City. Those detained are accused of taking the pets to be slaughtered for food. The consumption of dog and cat meat is legal in Vietnam, but vendors need permits that show the animals' origins. BBC News.

You're with us on The Voice of Guyana. At this point, we do not have any announcement of death, nor do we have any messages. Our next scheduled announcement of death and messages can be heard at 7 hours 35, 6 hours 7, 53 seconds.

0: morning. It is Monday, the 5th of October, 2026. How are you today? Welcome to The Breakfast Show. It's a brand new week, second week in the month of October. Hope that you had yourself a great weekend. Hope you had a good night's rest, a refreshing night's rest. You're now ready for today. It's Monday. Back to school, back to work, and I certainly hope that you will step into it and make today extraordinary, because the world is awaiting your awesomeness. So just step into the light and do your best, serve with excellence, and leave the world a much better place than you have found it. Happy to be with you. I'm Deborah Francis. Did I say you'll stay with me right up until 6, right up until 9? I hope that you do, so that we can get our day started right here on The Voice of Guyana. Let's get to our inspirational dose of wisdom. Then we've got our very first song, which I hope you will dance to. You will sing to if you know the lyrics of. And you will just have a great time. Let's start your day on a positive note.
1: 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Choose hope each day. This quote tells us that even on difficult days, holding on to hope can help you move forward. I am Winsome Henry, and that was your dose of wisdom.

0: That was a good one. That was a long one as well. I hope that you were dancing to that one there. That was Chick and Sugar Hill Gang. And that was a mix, Good Times. And I hope that you would have enjoyed that one from 1979. But I hope that you would have enjoyed that one as we get our Monday started right here on The Breakfast Show. 6:20 it is. Let's get to our weather forecast for today, issued by the National Weather Watch Center.
1: With the check of the weather, I am Tamika Wallace. Regions 1 and 7 can expect partially cloudy skies with occasional showers and isolated thunder showers. Everywhere else, partially cloudy and sunny skies. Rainfall is expected to be between 5 millimeters and 20 millimeters over Regions 1 and 7. Everywhere else, no significant rainfall is expected. With the wind, gentle to moderate breezes from east to southeast. In the temperature, coastal regions 30 to 34 degrees Celsius and remaining regions 31 to 35 degrees Celsius. The spring tide is not in effect. Now for your extended forecast. Mainly fair and sunny skies are expected across Guyana. No significant rainfall is expected within the next 24 hours. Until next time, I am Tamika Wallace. Bye for now.

Thank you, Tamika, for the weather forecast for today's issued by the National Weather Watch Centre. You can join us again at approximately 7:15 for another weather forecast. 6:22 it is. Let's check on the outside, tell you what's happening relative to the traffic. Starting on the western end of the Jagdeo Demerara River Bridge, and things are picking up. We've got a relatively steady flow of traffic around the roundabout, most of it heading towards the approach road of the Jagdeo Demerara River Bridge. And the sun is coming up, but we've got a lot of cloud cover as well at the moment. On the east bank of Demerara at the Grove End, we are seeing a very clear highway at the moment, but they've got some trucks parked on the side of the road with some logs positioned on the ground. I'm not sure whether they're related, however, I rather suspect that some works will be done here rather soon based on the logs position there. As you move across to the Diamond End of the east bank of Demerara, pretty quiet as well, just a few vehicles up and down in view. At the Demerara Harbor Bridge, same situation, a bit overcast, well, not overcast proper, but cloud cover seems a bit cool. And we've got a few vehicles up and down the east bank of Demerara. Same situation at the Houston end. Nothing too significant. Things will pick up as you get closer to 7 and 8 o'clock. Don't have access to the DSL turn. Neither do we have access to Jaguar roundabout. However, as we get to the Mandela roundabout, we are seeing a few vehicles up and down. Roundabout is getting a bit busy. Again, we don't have a wide view of this roundabout, just really on the roundabout. So at the moment, we're seeing a relatively steady flow

0: around the roundabout as persons make their way to and from their destination. Don't have access to the University of Guyana end, but let's move across to the Monrepo end and tell you what's happening there. I was so excited last week when all of the cameras were working because it really gave us a good idea as to what's happening, you know, in and around. But now we don't have access to UG Road, neither do we have access, it seems, to the Monrepo end. But I would imagine that there's a lot of traffic happening at the east coast of Demerara in particular as persons get ahead of the traffic. 6:24 it is. Let's get to your Burbies Bridge Ferry Crossing. Then we've got another song or two, which will take us to 6 hours. 6:30 will bring you your road safety talk then. 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Good morning.
1: 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The Burbies Bridge opens at 12 hours 40 and closes at 14 hours 10. 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

0: Jimmy Cliff there from 1983, Reggae Night. Listen, these songs are from years ago, but they're just so timeless that you can still enjoy them. I hope that you've enjoyed that one as we get our Monday started right here on The Breakfast Show. We've got to move on now because we've got to bring you Road Safety Talk.
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3: 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Whether you are turning, slowing down, or changing lanes, signaling early helps prevent confusion and collisions. Failing to signal or signaling too late puts others at risk and is a breach of the highway code. Let your actions be clear and predictable on the road. And remember, careful driving saves lives. 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
0: 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So good morning to you. Hope that you are well today, and I certainly hope that you're going to have yourself an awesome day today. It's Monday and it's back to school, back to work. Hope that your weekend would have served you well, help you to get ready for this brand new week. And I hope that you go out there this week and serve with excellence. Do everything you've got to do and do it to the best of your ability. So now that we are here, it is October 5. What does October 5 signal to you? Anything at all? Does it sound familiar? Okay. So for one, it is Teachers Day. It is World Teachers Day. Happy World Teachers Day to all of the amazing, amazing teachers. We've got some outstanding educators in our system. And so I just would like to acknowledge you, just to say thank you for all that you do. You act in so many capacities to our kids, to us, you know, because you're not only a teacher, but you're also a nurse, you're a doctor, you're a mentor, you're a mentor, you're a doctor, you are a janitor, you are everything we need, you know. Sometimes you're all that we've got. So happy Teachers Day to all of you. Thank you for all that you do. Continue to serve, even on the days when it doesn't seem as though you don't feel appreciated. But I just want you to know that everything you do is appreciated. Everything you've done is appreciated as well. Everything you continue to do. So thank you. That's all I want to say. Thank you to all of the amazing teachers. In my lifetime, I've had some really outstanding teachers. those who have really influenced and changed the trajectory of my life. So thank you to all of the teachers. On top of my, I don't like to name because sometimes you forget people in a moment and then, you know, people just feel a way, like we say in Guyana, people feel left out. But it's not to say that the other teachers that I have not had, that I've had rather, have not been outstanding. They've all been outstanding in their own way. But there are some teachers who would just really leave an indelible mark on you. And one of them is Miss Mendonza. She was my grade 6 teacher. She was my grade 5 and 6 teacher, in fact. So, but I didn't go in grade 5 per se because I skipped from grade 1. I skipped all the way to grade 6, essentially, right? From grade 1, I spent a few, like a term in grade in primary 2. And then I went all the way to primary 4. So I stayed there. So Ms. Mendonza was my teacher and she was just outstanding. You know, she didn't have to do what she did, but she did it anyhow. And to think that she also had a son in the same class that I was in, but she was able to give us extra lessons. You know, she gave us extra lessons and she really prepared us for the exam. And that's a great common entrance at that time it was called. And she really invested a lot. And for that, I just want to say thank you. I'm not sure where she is. I heard she's still in Region 1, but not quite sure where she is. So thank you, Miss Mendonza, wherever you are. Thank you for all that you do. I'm not sure whether she's still teaching as well. I guess by now she's a senior citizen because she was an adult while I was a child, obviously. So thank you for all that you did, and I appreciate that, giving me a good start in life. And then, of course, that led me to acquiring a hinterland scholarship because I topped my school. So thank you for that. And then when I came into Georgetown and I started at Christ Church Secondary, in fact, and I had a teacher, her name was Miss Dolphin. Miss Dolphin was my first form teacher. And she was very nice. She was very strict, but she was also very nice, very accommodating. I also had a teacher, and I never forgot Miss Dolphin. So thank you, Miss Dolphin, wherever you are again. And I also had another class teacher at Christ Church. Her name was Miss St. Hill, Donna St. Hill as well. She was very nice as well. She also sort of a disciplinarian, but very nice, a very, very friendly teacher. I was never the teacher's pet, so I was never one of those students who were like up and under a teacher. But from afar, I admired the way they manage the class and the way they conduct themselves and the way they interact with the students. So that's third form. I moved over to I moved to St. Joseph High, and then my class teacher was Miss Myrna. I think she was my class teacher, was she? I believe so. Or she was a clothing and textiles teacher, though. But she was a class act. I mean, she was outstanding. Miss Myrna, what's her last name? I think she's Lee now, though. She's Lee. I think she was Pitt before, but I think she's Lee now. So she was just outstanding. You know, she was able to she has this way of teaching us about life, right? She would teach us about life and just getting our minds wrapped and ready for the world and not just limited to the classroom. So she had this really excellent way of packaging a theory and then applying that to life and sharing life stories so that we can develop as young people, you know. So I really appreciated all the wisdom and her method of imparting that as well. She was a very easygoing type of person, and she was able to impart that sort of knowledge in us so that we can, you know, whenever we experience those sorts of situations, we can make informed decisions. And that was priceless as well. There were some others as well that, you know, I'm really appreciative for. And so I just want to say Happy Teachers Day, right? Happy Teachers Day to all of you. I've had some good lecturers as well. I did also share with you before my history teacher in high school who really, really caused me to love history, Mr. Lawrence. Good morning to you, Mr. Lawrence. You know, Wayne Hudit has shared Mr. Lawrence's number, and I never called Mr. Lawrence. So, Mr. Lawrence, good morning to you, sir, and thank you for exposing me to history and teaching it in such a way that I love history. And that was a subject that I hated at first. But that's just to show the influence of a good teacher, of an outstanding teacher, to just change the way we see things, though, change the way we interact with facts, right? So with life. So thank you, Mr. Lawrence, as well. Always outstanding. And he was excellent. You know, he was an excellent history teacher. He taught history as though he's chatting with you. And he really made it fun and interesting, you know. It was not like one of those things you're reading that happened years ago. He made it real. He made it seem as though this is now. And you could actually see the impact of what happened and how it relates to what is happening now. And that's the beauty about it. So that's beauty about history, because you can tap into it and then you can see, listen, this is the same trend. This is what is happening. This is why we do what we do, because of our history. And so, yeah, thank you, Mr. Lawrence, as well. All right, guys. So I've taken enough time talking about my teachers, but I just wanted to acknowledge them and acknowledge as a sign of an example of all the amazing teachers that we've got that would come through our life from time to time throughout the course of our life, in fact. So listen, Happy Teachers Day to all of you, and thank you. Thank you for all that you do. You played a role, so many roles on a daily basis. So I really appreciate all of the amazing teachers that go out there every single day and do what they do on a regular basis. Over the week, today again, I was telling about October 5. So October 5 as well is the day when Guyana would have held elections. This is in 1992. And it was the first free and fair election since 1964. And this is where the People's Progressive Party Civic ended the People's National Congress 28-year rule. And they won 28 of the 53 seats at that time, which was 53.5% of the vote. Following a landslide victory, voter turnout was 80.4%. So that was a time when the late Dr. Chetty Jagan went into Parliament after so many years. And I can tell you stories about Dr. Jagan campaigning in Matthews Ridge, where I was living. And, you know, just his impact, too. His name is written in Guyana's history, for sure, right? So October 5 is that day. I was also reminded by AFTAP. Good morning, AFTAP Can. AFTAP reminded me that October 5 is also the first anniversary, this October 5, the first anniversary of the opening of the Barjagdeo-Demerara River Bridge. So, yes, it's 1 year already. Time is really flying. Nonetheless, thank you for that as well. So October 5 and you know, October 5 is a significant date in Guyana. And today, actually, well, the president had indicated to us that October 5 is going to be the day when the development bank will also be launched. So perhaps that will be done today. Let's see how that unfolds. So October 5 is a significant date in Guyana's history calendar. Over the weekend, we had the death of Robert Herman Orlando Corbin. He passed, well, yesterday it was reported that he passed, and we have had the release from the People's National Congress Reform. They said People's National Congress, I don't want to get ahead of my news anyhow. I hope I'm not getting ahead of my news. Nonetheless, it says the People's National Congress Reform, PNCR, and a Partnership for National Unity, APNU, are saddened by the passing of its long-serving member, former National Chairman of the Young Socialist Movement, YSM, former General Secretary and leader of the PNCR, Mr. Robert Herman Orlando Corbin, CCH, popularly called RHO. Comrade Corbin served the PNCR and Guyana with distinction as Parliamentary Secretary, Minister and Deputy Prime Minister. He was an astute, loyal, disciplined, and hardworking member of the PNCR. Comrade Corbin was a shrewd politician, an avid promoter of coalition politics that is credited with leading the PNCR into coalition politics that eventually resulted in the 2015 APNU-AFC coalition and its concomitant victory. Notwithstanding his strong commitment to politics, he was able to operate in the professional realm and became a lawyer and continued to serve his party. During his illness, he continued to give advice to her party. Comrade Corbin's death is an irreplaceable loss to the PNCR, and he will surely be missed. May his soul rest in peace as we continue to benefit from his lasting contributions to our party in Guyana. Now, that was the press release from the PNCR, APNU. Right, so that was that. I wanted to read very quickly from His Excellency. His Excellency also shared a message of condolence to the family of Mr. Robert Corbin. His Excellency says, "I join in expressing condolences on the passing of Mr. Robert Corbin, a political stalwart and former leader of the People's National Congress Reform. As a former Deputy Prime Minister, Minister of Government, and long-standing Member of Parliament, Mr. Corbin occupied a place of prominence in public life. At this time of profound loss, I extend my sincere condolences to Mr. Corbin's family and loved ones, to the leadership and membership of the People's National Congress and to its supporters throughout Guyana and the diaspora. May his family, colleagues, and supporters find strength and comfort in the memories of his life and service. And may his soul rest in eternal peace." So that was a message of condolence from His Excellency, President Dr. Muhammad Irfan Ali, on the passing of Robert Corbin. The Vice President, Dr. Barrett Jagdeo, also sent his message of condolence. He says, "I'm deeply saddened by the passing of Robert Herman Orlando Corbin, former leader of the opposition and former leader of the People's National Congress Reform, PNCR. I extend heartfelt condolences to his family, friends, and the members and supporters of his party. Mr. Corbin devoted much of his life to public service and to the PNCR. He served Guyana in Parliament for many years, held ministerial office, served as Deputy Prime Minister, and later as Leader of the Opposition. He also pursued a career in law. During my presidency, on numerous occasions, Mr. Corbin and I engaged in matters of national importance. Though we represented opposing political parties, our relationship was cordial and respectful. Even through difficult and turbulent periods in our country's life, we maintained the ability to speak with one another, a respect that continued beyond our time in office. May his family and loved ones find comfort and strength, and may his service to Guyana be remembered with respect." So that was from Vice President Bart Jagdeo. Okay. So now that I've covered those bits and pieces, also want to say congratulations to all of the University of Guyana students who will graduate come November. In fact, 3,700 students will be graduating, making one of the largest graduating cohorts in the institution's history. The schedule of graduation ceremonies is as follows. November 17, 9 hours, 11:30, Faculty of Engineering and Technology and School of Entrepreneurship and Business Innovation. November 17, 16 hours, 18 hours, 30, Faculty of Natural Sciences, College of Medical Sciences, Faculty of Earth and Environmental Sciences, and Faculty of Agriculture and Forestry. Wednesday, November 18, 9 hours to 12 hours, Faculty of Education and Humanities. Wednesday, November 18, 16 hours to 19 hours, Faculty of Social Sciences, UG's Institute of Distance and Continuing Education, Institute for Human Resiliency, Strategic Security and Future, and College of Behavioral Sciences and Research, Friday, November 20, 15 hours, University of Guyana, Burbank's campus. So again, congratulations to all the students who will be graduating. Also want to let you know the King Charles III and Queen Camilla autumn tour to the Bahamas, Guyana, and Antigua and Barbuda. The schedule would have been released and the royals will be in Guyana from October 29 to 30. So you can look out for that. They are scheduled to attend a state reception at State House, visit the Global Biodiversity Alliance Conference, and hear about Georgetown's Seawall Mangrove Restoration Project. This is marking 60 years of friendship between the UK and Guyana. Listen, so much is going to be happening in the month of October. So hope that you stay tuned and we'll let you know. We also have to remind you of the schedule for the farmers, October month, which is agricultural month. And we'll talk about the farmers market schedule and some of the activities as well that you need to be aware of so that you can participate in agriculture month, which is being observed this month. 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
1: With your sportscast, I'm Eric Collymore. Ghana produced another dominant performance in the CONCACAF Nations League, hammering Dominica in League B Group A action on Sunday. It was another impressive showing for the nation's senior men's football team, this time with an emphatic 8-1 victory over their opponents in Puerto Rico. Omari Glasgow opened the scoring for the Golden Jaguars with a 5th-minute strike before teammate Dion Moore doubled the lead in the 19th. Team captain Elliot Bond strengthened Ghana's advantage in the clash with his effort in the 25th minute, followed by another Glasgow goal in the 33rd. At the end of the first half, the Golden Jags were leading 4-0. Coming out of the break, Ghana added to Dominica's misery, netting their 5th of the match in the 54th minute, thanks to a Curtis Kelman goal. Moments later, Moore also doubled up on his scoring with a 57th-minute strike, with Rion Coffey and Enoch George goals in the 68th and 69th minutes, rounding out the score sheet for the Guyanese unit. Dominica managed a consolation goal, but Ghana's 8-goal haul underlined their attacking dominance. West Indies head coach Darren Sammy has praised his team's response in the 3rd ODI against India, saying the victory showed the Caribbean side can match the world's number one team when it executes consistently.
2: We've shown that when we do things consistently well for long enough, we could match the number one team in the world. So we'll take a lot of learning from this, belief as well.
1: Sammy says the team's bowling execution during the power play was one of the key factors in restricting India to 358. He singled out Jaden Seals, Matthew Ford and Alzari Joseph for their efforts with the new ball. The head coach was also impressed by the batting unit, which responded by chasing down India's total with 5 wickets in hand.
2: We knew what we've been talking in the dressing room about, batsmen scoring hundreds and batting deep. And putting on partnerships, not losing wickets in clusters. Once we did that, we had a very strong chance of winning. And
1: the Windies now turned their attention to the T20 series, which bowls off on Tuesday, October 6. Secretary of the West Indies Players Association, Wayne Lewis, says the players on the Cricket West Indies retainer contracts understand the rationale behind the board's decision to cut contracts by 25%. Lewis says the players understand the financial constraints being faced by the regional governing body.
3: It wasn't difficult once they listened to what was being disseminated. Mm-hmm. They understood the situation surrounding, you know, West Indies cricket. It has been going on for a while. They understood exactly what happened when, for example, our regional 4-day tournaments had to, you know, some severe adjustments to that. They weren't pleased about it. But, you know, we continue to speak with them. Of course, with West Indies and Weaver, collectively, we have had meetings with the players to explain to them the dire straits as facing cricket West Indies from a financial position. So therefore, you know, it wasn't that very difficult for us to come to some level of agreement because we understood exactly what was taking place. And it's not like cricket West Indies are inflating figures, are reducing the one upon us. It was genuine.
1: Lewis is hopeful cricket West Indies will overcome this tough financial period in short order. Cricket West Indies President Dr. Kishore Shallow says a change in the International Cricket Council's model is particularly to blame for the current downturn in their finances. The change allows a country to only generate substantial income from hosting matches. According to Shallow, while the West Indies aren't the only team affected, he believes they are the hardest hit by the restructuring.
4: ICC, a few years ago, changed the model, the financial model. Previously, where when you tour, you still earn money, you still generate. And we traveling to Australia, we traveling to England, even to India. Although in India wasn't as lucrative then, we still generated money. Once ICC changed the model and put that you only generate revenue when you host series, it changed the game. Members like West Indies, Sri Lanka, New Zealand, you know, even South Africa were seriously disadvantaged as a result. We were left in a situation where our small market, because we are a small population across the region.
1: Shallow says the Board of Control for Cricket in India became the most powerful body only after the advent of the Indian Premier League back in 2008.
4: Now look at India. People will say, but we were winning cricket, because that's what we often hear. You were winning cricket before money, you know, on infrastructure. So what, you know, even pitches, you complain about pitches and so on. But change. So if you use India as an example, India always had a massive population. It was not until IPL, when they start generating significant revenues, that we see, you know, India cricket really evolving and really a dominant force in world cricket. It is now. The point is, we cannot isolate performance on the field from some financial situation off your feet, right? Because if you want better systems, if you want better infrastructure, you need finance.
1: He added that while the West Indies hosted the 2024 T20 World Cup, every series since that profitable tournament has been at a deficit.
4: When you host an event, a major event like the World Cup, yes, you generate huge surpluses, right, or profits in that year, whatever you want to term it as. But then you're going to host series that you're going to end up in a deficit. Like this year, we host 3 series and all were in a deficit. So it means that when you forecast, have a 4-year cycle, you forecast, yes, 1 year, you're going to have a profit as we did in 2024 because of the World Cup, right? And then we hosted India, I think, around the same time. But then the next couple years or so, at least maybe even 3 years out of that 4-year cycle, you're operating as a, in a deficit.
1: And that's sport at the moment.

0: 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Sunburst orange juice time.
1: 7 hours.
2: The news. Featuring the personalities, issues, and events that make the news in Guyana, the Caribbean, and around the world. The news is compiled and edited in the newsroom of the National Communications Network.
1: Good morning. Thanks for joining us. I'm Deborah Francis. The news is coming to you compliments of Trust Company Guyana Limited. First, the lead stories. President Ali mourns former PNC leader Robert Corbyn. Government launches Father's Challenge. Minister Walrun rejects low pay claims as driver of police bribery. In the region, Nicaragua announces withdrawal from Central American Parliament. And internationally, U.S. Marine arrested over murder of woman in Okinawa, Japan. Those were your lead stories. The details of these and others in a moment.
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0: Thanks for joining us now for the details of the news. President Dr. Irfan Ali has expressed condolences following the death of former People's National Congress reform leader Robert Corbyn at age 78. President Ali described Corbyn as a political stalwart and former PNC reform leader who held a prominent place in Guyana's public life. Corbyn served as Deputy Prime Minister, a government minister, and long-standing Member of Parliament during his political career. He entered the National Assembly in 1973 and served as a parliamentarian for more than 35 years in both government and opposition. Corbyn became PNCR's leader following the death of Desmond Hoyt and served as leader of the opposition before stepping down in 2012. President Ali extended condolences to Corbyn's family and loved ones, as well as the PNC leadership, membership, and supporters in Guyana and the diaspora. He said he hopes Corbyn's family, colleagues, and supporters will find strength and comfort in the memories of his life and service. President Dr. Irfan Ali has launched a new Father's Challenge, encouraging Guyanese fathers to take charge of the kitchen at least one Sunday each month. The initiative calls on fathers to prepare at least one meal for their families, with President Ali demonstrating how to prepare chicken curry.
1: Father's Challenge. Try at least one Sunday every month to take charge of the kitchen and cook one meal, at least one Sunday every month. Let's call it the Father's Challenge.
0: The president also highlighted the use of fresh, locally grown ingredients, including bora, tomatoes, peppers, thyme, celery, okra, and mangoes. During the demonstration, he stressed proper preparation, including thoroughly cleaning and cutting the chicken before cooking. He also encouraged fathers to use less oil while allowing the natural flavors and juices of the meat and seasonings to develop. President Ali is urging fathers to make the monthly challenge a family tradition centered on cooking and spending time with their families. Minister of Home Affairs Onyech Wolrun is rejecting claims that inadequate pay is driving police officers to accept bribes. She says improved remuneration, promotions, and expanded welfare benefits are providing officers with greater financial security. Wolrun says police officers now have access to low-interest loans, housing, mortgage opportunities, and financial guidance.
2: So it was a large number of promotions. I was not minister at the time. That has opened the pathway for more income from police officers than they've ever had. That stagnation also stagnated their salaries. They have access to 1% loans from the credit union. We are investing as government in the welfare of all of our police officers, brand new facilities, accommodation. Just recently, we had an engagement with them to talk about how they can use the financial system to legally improve their financial standing in terms of savings.
0: She also pointed to savings and investment opportunities as well as transportation and accommodation support for ranks outside Georgetown. Wolrun said the government is investing in the welfare of police officers while creating opportunities for them to improve their financial standing. She says better career prospects and welfare benefits are helping to attract more people to the force, which now has almost 8,000 members.
2: So letting them see that there are ways and that there are alternative ways that when they leave the police force, they leave empowered and better, and their family is still. So we are finding that more and more people are beginning to see that there's more desire to enter the police force because they're seeing that this is a pathway for betterment.
0: Minister Wolrun says strengthening police welfare is essential to building a stronger, more professional and ethical police force. Meanwhile, Home Affairs Minister Onyedj Wolrun says Guyana's Safe Country Initiative is helping police identify suspects and strengthen criminal investigations. She says approximately 800 CCTV cameras have been installed over the past 5 years, with coverage extending to most regions. Wolrun says footage is providing valuable visual evidence, helping investigators establish what happened and identify persons involved in incidents. She says facial recognition technology is also being used to track persons of interest and assist investigations. Minister says more cameras and training are being deployed as Guyana moves toward intelligence-led crime fighting rather than simply responding after crimes occur. The government is developing 27 recreational facilities across Guyana, with 12 planned for Region 4. Housing Minister Colin Crowell says the facilities are being established alongside new housing developments to support community life. One such facility is under construction at Lee Reconnaissance on the east coast of Demerara, with work being done in phases. The project includes a playing field, fencing, drainage, an exercise walkway, slides, and other amenities for children. Minister Crowell says the initiative will provide residents with spaces for exercise, recreation, and family activities. In the region, 7 hours 8, Nicaragua is withdrawing from the Central American Parliament, further distancing themselves from regional and international institutions. The government says it is leaving the six-country parliament in the exercise of its sovereignty, with the decision taking immediate effect. The move follows a resolution by the Organization of American States calling on Nicaragua to release political prisoners and restore civil liberties. Nicaragua left the OAS in 2023 and later announced plans to withdraw from the United Nations Human Rights Council. The country has faced a political crisis since 2018, when protests suppressed by police left more than 350 people dead and thousands detained or displaced. President Daniel Ortega and his wife, Rosario Murillo, have remained in power with the government announcing last year that Nicaragua would no longer hold elections. And finally, in the news of this time, internationally, a U.S. Marine has been arrested on suspicion of murder after a woman's body was found in a hotel in Okinawa, Japan. Japanese officials say the body of 39-year-old Yagi Anna was discovered early Saturday in a hotel in Naha City. The suspect has been identified as a 20-year-old Devin Jacob Ballard, who is stationed at a U.S. Marine Corps Air Station Futenma. Japanese Prime Minister Takaichi Sano described the incident as a brutal and heinous robbery and murder, urging stricter discipline of U.S. personnel. The U.S. Marine Corps says it is cooperating with Japanese authorities and has extended condolences to the victim's family. Japan has summoned the U.S. ambassador over the incident, while the U.S. embassy says it is fully cooperating with Japanese officials and local police. That has brought us to the end of the news to the moment, which came to you compliments of Trust Company Guyana Limited. I'm Deborah Francis.
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0: Before we go, here's a recap of the lead stories. President Ali mourns former PNC leader Robert Corbyn. Government launches Father's Challenge. Minister Wolrun rejects low pay claim as driver of police bribery. In the region, Nicaragua announces withdrawal from Central American Parliament. And internationally, U.S. Marine arrested over murder of woman in Okinawa, Japan. Thanks for joining us again. The news came to you compliments of Trust Company Guyana Limited. I'm Deborah Francis.
4: This has been The News, featuring the personalities, issues, and events that made the news in Guyana, the Caribbean, and around the world. The news was compiled and edited in the newsroom of the National Communications Network.
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2: With the check of the weather, I am Tamika Wallace. Regions 1 and 7 can expect partially cloudy skies with occasional showers and isolated thunder showers. Everywhere else, partially cloudy and sunny skies. Rainfall is expected to be between 5 mm and 20 mm over regions 1 and 7. Everywhere else, no significant rainfall is expected. With the wind, gentle to moderate breezes from east to southeast. In the temperature, coastal regions 30 to 34 degrees Celsius and remaining regions 31 to 35 degrees Celsius. The spring tide is not in effect. Now for your extended forecast. Mainly fair and sunny skies are expected across Guyana. No significant rainfall is expected within the next 24 hours. Until next time, I am Tamika Wallace. Bye for now.

Thank you, Tamika, for the weather forecast for today's issued by the National Weather Watch Centre. You can join us again at approximately 12 hours 25 for another weather forecast. How are you this morning? 7 hours 14 it is. It's now time for us to get to our traffic report. We've got your Burbese Bridge and Ferry Crossing, and we've got your national song, which will come in the form of the Let Us Cooperate song, but in our Kuna language. And Let Us Cooperate was written by W.R.A. Pilgrim. But let's get, and of course, we've got our patriotic song, and this song is I Am a Guyanese by Adrienne Dutchin. Let's get to the traffic report. But before we get to the traffic report, I just want to say good morning again and happy Teachers Day to all of the phenomenal teachers that we've got in this land of ours. We've got some really, really outstanding teachers. And let's not limit our teachers to those who are in the classroom, in an academic classroom. So whether it be primary, secondary, nursery, daycare, university, but also teachers who are coaches, teachers who in formal settings, they pass on knowledge. So thank you as well, and happy Teachers Day to you. And hope that you will enjoy this day, and certainly hope as well that you know that you're appreciated, that what you do matters, and that you're loved. That we thank you for everything that you do, ensuring that our kids are ready for the future. So thank you and happy Teachers Day. I know we've got some teachers listening to us. Sir Kosi, good morning to you, sir. Happy Teachers Day to you. I know we have our HM from Sand Creek, Ms. Sharon Williams. Good morning to you as well. Happy Teachers Day to you. And I do know we have some others that I can't put my head around at this moment. But if you are a teacher, you listen to us, happy Teachers Day to you. And just continue the work that you are doing. Know that it is appreciated. And what you do matters. Yes, what you do matters. Even if your kids don't tell you now, when they get older, upon reflection, they'll realize that what you do made a whole lot of sense. So thank you for all that you do. Continue being amazing. And we wish you well. Hope that today you will feel appreciated and loved. And parents, I hope by now you've got something to give to your child, your children's teacher, even if it's just something that your child would have created at home, just to show appreciation. That is the whole idea of today, just to let your teachers know that they're appreciated. So please have your child create a nice little card at home just to say thank you, teacher, for all that you do, whichever language they would like to use, and just give it to their teacher. Have the teacher know that they're appreciated, right? What they do matters. So happy Teachers Day to all of you. Good morning to Kimani, my love. How are you this morning? Kimani called me and he said, you didn't say hi to me this morning. So good morning, Kimani. Hope that you're well. So I forgot to give him his, I bought his teacher's gift. And I put it up because I know Kimani, he'll want to explore, want to unpack. So I bought the teacher's gift and I put it up out of view. And now I totally forgot to tell my mom where it is so that he can take it. So now I just told him where it is. So let's see if he can find it. He's going to be able to reach it. Nonetheless, he's excited to take his teacher's appreciation gift to his teacher. Right. So, and again, happy Teachers Day to all of the teachers. My son would have had the pleasure of being in their class. My son has had some excellent teachers.

0: for all that you do and all that you have done as well. So he's had some amazing teachers, I tell you, some outstanding. Good morning, Teacher Angelina. She was absolutely outstanding, I tell you. Outstanding. So Teacher Esther as well, good morning to you. That was his nursery school. Those were his nursery school teachers in one and two. And then we had Teacher Nicole in grade one as well. Good morning to you and happy Teacher's Day to all of you. His current teachers, well, Teacher Gita, good morning to all of you. And thank you for all that you do and for just being present and being caring and teaching and imparting knowledge. Thank you for all that you do. Happy Teacher's Day to all of you. And to all of you across Guyana, happy Teacher's Day. Just know that what you do matters and you are appreciated and loved. Okay. 7:20 it is. Let's get to the traffic on the western end of the Barajagdeo-Demerara River Bridge. It's 1 year since the Barajagdeo-Demerara River Bridge would have been open. It's bumper to bumper traffic around the roundabout. I'm not sure what is causing this buildup. Must have been something or must be something happening along the access road. But there is a buildup, a bumper to bumper situation around the roundabout. And I'm not sure what's causing this because our view is just on the roundabout. So I'm not sure what's happening on the approach road or on the bridge that's causing this backup. But guys, just be patient and be careful as you make your way to and from your destination. Good morning as well to my mom. I hope that you're well. And Kimani is cooperating this morning and all the caregivers as well. Good morning to you guys. Did I tell you my mom celebrates her birthday tomorrow? Yes, tomorrow's her birthday, so we're going to have a celebration as well. Nonetheless, moving on. I digress, but I just had that thought when I saw someone with a child, taking the child perhaps to school or to daycare. So I remember the caregivers. Don't have access to Grove. However, at Diamond, it's bright and sunny, and we have got a good flow of traffic heading up and down the east bank of Demerara at the Demerara Harbor Bridge. What is going on here? It's stuck. So I'll come back to that one. As we move across to Houston, this is further down the east bank of Demerara. We are not seeing what's going on with the cameras. It's just stuck again. Don't have access to DSL, neither do I have access to Jaguar roundabout. So let's go to Mandela and see whether we've got access to Mandela. What is going on? I was just so happy last week that we had all the cameras in working order. And now today it's all over the place again. What is going on? Let's see if we can get another view. All right, we'll have to skip Houston, skip DSL, skip Jaguar roundabout. Let's check Mandela Avenue. We'll have to skip that as well because that is not coming on. UG Road, we'll have to skip that too because that too is not coming on. So is Monrepo. Guys, we'll have to check back because I'm not sure what's going on with the cameras this morning. But I would imagine that things have picked up considerably along the roadway. So please be careful, be patient, and ensure that you prioritize road safety. 7:23, let's move on to our Burbies Bridge ferry crossing. We've got your national song in Arakuna language, Let Us Cooperate for Guyana. And that will be followed by Adrian Dutchins, I Am a Guyanese, Landmarks and Monuments, in that order. Then we'll pay some bills, come back, and bring you some more messages. 7:23, this is The Breakfast Show. Good morning.
1: Hello there, and here is your Burbies Bridge and ferry schedules for today, Monday, October 5. The Burbies Bridge opens at 12 hours 40 and closes at 14 hours 10. And now for your ferry schedules, as issued by the Transport and Harbors Department. From Perica to Suriname, the ferry departs at 11 hours, 12 hours, and 18 hours. From Suriname to Perica, the ferry leaves at 12 hours 30, 15 hours, and 21 hours. From Perica to Wakenham, the ferry departs at 16 hours. From Legwan to Perica, the ferry departs at 10 hours and 16 hours 30. And Perica to Legwan at 15 hours 30. That's all for your Burbies Bridge and ferry schedules for today, Monday, October 5.

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3: Welcome to Landmarks and Monuments, the program that looks at the iconic structures and spaces defining Guyana's identity. I am your host, Onika Langhorne Eno. High in the rainforest of Region 8, Salbora Falls is a natural feature near Madia. Reaching this waterfall is a true interior adventure, requiring an overland journey through mountainous areas and past historic landmarks, like the Denham Suspension Bridge and Tuma Tumari. Beyond its beauty, cool fresh water flowing over rocks, the falls have a practical purpose. The clean water gathered from these highlands acts as the primary source for the town's local water supply, making the location deeply valuable to residents and visitors alike. That brings us to the end of today's edition of Landmarks and Monuments. Information extracted from Kaitra News, Stabroek News, and other sources. Join us next time as we explore the timeless treasures of a beautiful Guyana.
2: Now, we missed our breakfast dish, so let's get to it, and then we shall continue with our messages.
4: It's time for breakfast!
5: Today, I will be showing you guys how to make Guyanese boiled and fried chana or chickpeas. This is a very popular party snack or a street food back in Guyana, and to get started, here are the ingredients I will be using. Here I have my chickpeas that I went ahead and soaked for about 6 hours. If you're going to make this, you want to go ahead and soak your peas ahead of time. That will make the cooking process much more easier. I have some bell peppers here, some parsley, green onions, garlic, yellow onions. I have some jeera, better known as cumin. I have some seasoned salt, complete seasoning, black pepper, and all-purpose seasoning. So first things first, you obviously have to boil your peas. And here I will add my peas to a pot of water, and I'll add my seasoned salt to flavor the peas up as it boils. You can also use regular salt for the recipe, and you can use a pressure cooker as well. I will not be using my pressure cooker today, but that's another option. So once your peas is nice and tender, we will now go ahead and strain our peas off, and we will save about 1 cup of that peas broth. I will show you guys what I do with mine in just a second. Here in my preheated wok, I did add about 2 tablespoons of oil, and now I will add my aromatics, my onions, garlic, my peppers, and my green onions. I will let them all go for about 2 minutes. So at this point, I'll now add my extra seasonings to add a boost of flavor and taste to the dish. Remember, we boiled our peas in the seasoned salt, so we don't need too much seasonings, but just a little. And I like adding my seasonings now because I feel like it gets evenly distributed onto the chickpeas, rather than just adding it directly on the chickpeas. So next we will add the chickpeas and we will mix until it's well combined, and we'll let it go for about 5 minutes. So remember that broth that we save? Well, this is the time that I'll add that in here. I don't know why, but I like my boiled and fried chana to be very moist and kind of wet slightly. I don't like it dry. So that's why I add the broth, and I like to mash some of the peas a bit. And I will let this simmer for about 8 minutes until that liquid evaporates.
6: And breakfast is served.
2: Credit to Candy the Glam Cook for our Guyanese breakfast dish of the day, which is usually aired at approximately 6:47 or thereabouts.
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2: 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We do not have any announcement of death, nor do we have any messages at this time. Our next scheduled announcement of death and messages can be heard at 12 hours 30. Stay with us right here on The Voice of Guyana.
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1: 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It's time for us to bring you some music, right? Because we haven't brought you any music for the hour. So let's get to it and hope that you will enjoy. We've got Today in Cricket History coming up at 7 hours 50.

0: That's the Lord Kitchener there for you. 7:50. 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
1: October 5th, 1940. Birth of the first man to make a triple century in a test in Australia. Bob Cowper took 307 off England in Melbourne in 1965-66. He had made his name the previous winter with some sterling work in the Caribbean, where he made two of his five test hundreds and stood up to all that Charlie Griffith and Wes Hall could throw at him. Chucking his skiddy off spinners, flexibility, he batted everywhere from number two to six in tests, and brilliant fielding, and Cowper was a very fine all-rounder. But he retired at 30 and moved to Monte Carlo, where he became a wealthy banker, later became one of the first ICC match referees. October 5th, 1963, that marvelous debutant Tony Dudamaid was born in Victoria on this day. His was a fairly unspectacular career, but Dudamaid certainly had his moments. He became the first person to take a 5-4 on one-day international debut against Sri Lanka in Perth in 1987-88, and he made 50, batting at number 9, and took 6 for 58 on his test debut against New Zealand in Melbourne the same winter. But those were the only instances of Dudamaid taking 5 wickets or reaching 50 in his 10 tests and 24 one-day internationals. Uniquely, he played his first 4 tests against 4 different countries: New Zealand, England, Sri Lanka, and Pakistan. October 5th, 2009, after losing the Ashes, Australia bounced back in the one-day format by first beating England 6-1 in the bilateral series and then taking their second Champions Trophy in a row. In an underwhelming final in Centurion, the only time Australia's opponents, New Zealand, seemed to be in the game, defending 200, was when their opening bowlers, Kyle Mills and Shane Bond, picked up a wicket each in the first 3 overs. But Shane Watson scored a calm unbeaten century and added 128 with Cameron White. The chase was completed with 6 wickets and more than 4 overs to spare. October 5th, 1963. Few English batsmen of recent times were as unlucky as Hugh Morris, who was born today. The stocky Morris played his 3 tests in 1991 and certainly didn't disgrace himself, making a brave 44 in that famous victory over the West Indies at the Oval. He continued to be prolific at county level. In 1990, the summer when England truly picked the wrong Morris, he made 2,276 runs, a Glamorgan record, but his unfussy batting was never quite eye-catching enough for the style-over-substance electoral policy of the time. After England's 5-0 Ashes defeat in 2006-07, Morris was appointed as the first managing director of the national team. And finally for today, October 5th, 1932. If you average just shy of 50 in your first 7 tests, you might expect a decent run in the side, but not if your Indian opener, Madhav Apte, who was born today. Apte came in against Pakistan and then West Indies in 1952-53 and made an unbeaten 163 in Port of Spain. He averaged 49.27 in all, but the widespread astonishment was dropped. Despite consistent heavy scoring for Bombay, he was not selected again. So bye for today then. See you tomorrow.
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3: 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It's now time for a Humor Has It segment.
4: 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We laugh permanently.
5: My grandma says there are only 2 things in life that you worry about: whether you're healthy or whether you're sick. If you're healthy, you ain't got nothing to worry about. But if you're sick, you got 2 things to worry about: whether you're going to get better, whether you're going to get worse. You get better, you ain't got nothing to worry about. But if you get worse, you got 2 things to worry about: whether you're going to live, whether you're going to die. If you live, you ain't got nothing to worry about. But if you die, you got 2 things. Whether you're going to heaven, whether you're going to hell. If you go to heaven,
6: You ain't got nothing to worry about. But if you go to hell, you got two things to worry about. Original or extra crispy? That's the thing.
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3: 8 hours.

morning, guys. It is 8:01, Monday the 5th of October, 2025. How are you today? Hope that all is well. Hope you had a great weekend. Good morning to all those who are at the office, checking in for 8 hours on time. Good for you. I am happy that you are there. Ensure that you serve with excellence. And those who are almost there, they're on the roadway, they are in the compound, they are walking to their office, take your time. Take your time. You're almost there. Hope that you will have yourself a good day as well. And good morning to all those who are heading to do their school drop off. I hope that you will get there as well. And your kid, your children will get there safely, and they will have themselves a good day. Remember, today it's World Teachers Day. So happy Teachers Day to all of the amazing, amazing teachers. Thank you for all that you do, all that you are, for teaching our kids, for helping them prepare for the world, and just imparting general knowledge as well. So thank you and happy Teachers Day to all of you, and hope that you enjoy today and know that you're appreciated and what you do matters. So happy Teachers Day to all of you. Now, for those who are traveling on the Barajagdeo Demerara River Bridge, just to let you know that the management of the Barajagdeo Demerara River Bridge is advising commuters that there is a disruption in the flow of traffic, which is due to an accident. I suspected something was happening. And the management assures that their team, along with the police, they're working assiduously to restore uninterrupted traffic flow. When I was giving you the update earlier, I did tell you that there was a backup of traffic, and even now there is a backup of traffic around the roundabout. So please be patient, because there was an accident on the Barajagdeo Demerara River Bridge, and as a result of that, there is some amount of disruption to traffic flow. So please, guys, be guided and ensure that you be patient as you make your way to and from your destination. So it's bumper to bumper traffic at the Demerara Harbor Bridge roundabout as persons make their way to and from their destination. And again, this is because there is a traffic, so please be guided. Now, as we get to the east bank of Demerara, technology is not quite cooperating with us this morning, and I'm not sure why. Nonetheless, I would imagine that there's a lot of traffic all around, so please be careful, guys. Kids are heading to school, so people are doing their drop-off and so on. So it will become a lot more intense as we get closer to the 9 o'clock hour. But I hope that everyone gets to their destination safely this morning. We'll get back to the traffic if time allows. Nonetheless, happy that you're with us in this hour. We just would like to bring again the inspirational dose of wisdom, our Burbies Bridge, or Ferry Crossing. We'll get back to the Creatives Block, which is a program we had before we went to Education Month for their Educators in Action. So we've got our creative block coming up just after our Burbies Bridge and Ferry Crossing. And in this hour as well, because we're observing Agriculture Month, I also want to share, we've got a special feature. It's called Market Day, and this is coming up at 8:45. So, and that is produced by Kieran Moria. But let's talk quickly about the activities for Agriculture Month. As you know, this is Agriculture Month, and they start on the 11th of October, GLDA Rheinwelt Expo, Ruminant Expo, I beg your pardon, GLDA Ruminant Expo on the 11th. The 12th of October, there's a Farmers Conference and Market Day at the Arthur Chong Conference Center from 8:30. There's also the Mangrove Center Public Tour from 9 a.m., Nari Compound, Monrepo. On the 16th of October, there's World Food Day Exhibition and Open Day. And this is happening at Lake Mainstay Region 2. On the 17th of October, there's an MOA fishing competition from 6 a.m. at the Kingston Seawall. This is an activity which has picked up over time. So if it is that you're interested in fishing and so on, you can certainly be part of that. The 18th of October, the Health and Fitness Walk at the Barajagdeo Demerara River Bridge from 6 a.m. The 21st of October, there's a Farmers Exchange
major rice disease of Guyana's Greenwich Park. Region 3, precision agriculture in rice and rice and survey on MRL awareness and the use of systemic insecticides for the management of paddy bugs at La Retreat. And then there's a fishery symposium at the University of Guyana from 9 a.m., all happening on the 21st of October. The 22nd of October, there's a mini agri-expo at the GRDB's regional sub-office, Region 3 and 6. On the 23rd of October, there's a MOA interagency healthy cook-off at the Ministry of Agriculture. The 26th of October, there's Farmers Exchange Rice Duck Integrated System at the Guyana Rice Research Station, Burma, Region 5. On the 27th of October, there's a food safety fair at the University of Guyana Tarmac from 9 a.m. and mini exhibition at GRDB sub-office in Region 2. On the 28th of October, there is Mangrove Information System launch event and open day at Nari Compound, Monrepo from 9:30. And on the 30th of October, there's Honey Fest and MMA open day as well. So that is a complete schedule for Agriculture Month 2026. Hope that you will be part of it. As part of Agriculture Month, there is also Farmers Market. Now, the Farmers Market is going to be held in Region 4 in Georgetown every Wednesday in October at the Sophia Exhibition Center from 3:30 p.m. and on the 12th of October at the Autochon Conference Center from 3:30 p.m. On the east bank of Demerara, on the 18th of October, you have a farmer's market at Diamond Grove Tarmac from 6 a.m. Region 2, every Wednesday at the Anna Regina Market Tarmac from 6:30 a.m. We also have in Region 9, on the 16th of October, Cashew Grove Park, Karasabai Village, South Pacaraima Subdistrict, on the 16th as well at Benab Kampung, Kabunardu Village. This is a Deep South Subdistrict on the 16th. The 17th of October, the Bus Shed at Aranaputa Village, North Subdistrict. And on the 24th of October, Lethem Market. On the 30th and the 31st of October, the Benab Compound Meriwab Village. In Region 10, on the 25th of October, Mackenzie Bus Park Linden from 6 a.m., you will also have a market day. And they also made a notation that more dates and regions to be added to this market day. So please look out. There may be a market day in your village, in your community, in your region as part of Agriculture Month. And we have been advised that you'll have less expensive produce available at the market day. So I would suggest that you take note of these and you also go support the farmers as well so that you can get fresh produce at an affordable price. I did say congratulations to all of the graduates of the University of Guyana. They will be graduating in the month of November, 3,700 of them. So we wish you guys well. And I also did say that we will have in the month of October the visit of King Charles III and Queen Camilla. And they are on a Caribbean tour and they will be in Guyana on the 29th to the 30th of October. So please ensure you look out for them and follow the schedule so that you know where they will be and if you can also access, you can see them in living color, as we say, and be part of the celebration or the visit that they will make to Guyana. Now, the Study Public Hospital, they're going pink on the 12th to the 16th of October. They're inviting you to go get your screening done, diagnostic mammograms as well, walk-in. So please ensure Region 2, you take note of this and make the best use of it. On Sunday, October 25, at the Everest Cricket Club Ground, 6 a.m.,
There is the Pinktober Walk and Run. So save that date as well so that you can be part of the awareness of breast cancer. And I also did tell you that October 11th, there will be the Lotto Let's Bet 1 Guyana T10 T-Ball Blast. This is a national finals in Anna Regina Stadium, or at the Anna Regina Stadium. And this is Burbies versus Essequibo West Demerara combined team and Essequibo versus Georgetown East Coast Demerara combined team. And finals will be played on the lights. Remember the GDF as well. They've got openings for you to become a soldier or to become an officer. You can certainly check out their Facebook page and see the criteria so that you can be part of it. If it is that you're embracing fitness, you can also join the Ministry of Natural Resources. They've got their Fitness Thursdays. So please ensure that you tap into them. They meet at the National Park in Georgetown at 5 p.m. every Thursday. And you can join them and be fit and ready. The Ministry of Health is also doing fogging. They continue with their fogging exercise. So please ensure you check their Facebook page as well to get the schedule so that you will not be as affected. What else is happening? Ministry of Public Service, they have got Coursera online courses available to you guys. So if it is you are in the public service, you'd like to access these, please do so. The Ministry of Education has their math tents available every Saturday. Parents, ensure you check out the ministry's Facebook page and ensure as well that you have your children registered so that they can be part of this and benefit from this free service that is also happening. The Ministry of Education has a composition writing for teachers, grade 5 and 6 teachers. Please ensure you sign up. Sessions are scheduled to commence October 10 to November 14, 5 to 7 p.m. So there's a link for you to register. Please ensure you check out the Ministry of Education's Facebook page and sign up. Now, all those who are interested in getting their passports, that service is fully online as we speak. So you can head to pp.gpf.gov.gy. That's pp.gpf.gov.gy. And ensure that you complete the information. I was listening to Assistant Superintendent Telford. He was saying that you have to still print off the form because you have to sign it. So they don't have a digital signature facility available on that site. So you still have to print it off. While you fill it up online, you still have to print it off and then you have to take it to them. But there's an appointment system, and that is where the beauty of this comes in, because you don't have to stand in lines. You don't have to go 4 o'clock, 5 o'clock, 6 o'clock, 3 o'clock to be in a line to wait to be served. You can just fill up your form and then book your time. And you can certainly just print off your form and go at the time that you're supposed to go. Please honor your time. The fact that they give you a time, it means that they have scheduled you in. So if it is they give you 9 o'clock, you can't turn up 9:30, okay? Let's try to be disciplined. If we want to advance as an economy, as a country, we got to be disciplined, right? We have to be able to honor times. And so ensure you do that and you pay your necessary fees and you will be able to go in and to do what you've got to do. All right, complete the process and get your passport and so on. All righty. That's that. So now that I've said all of that, oh my goodness, time is going by so very quickly. So let me just quickly again say happy Teachers Day to all of the amazing teachers, and hope that you guys really will feel loved and appreciated today. And let me just also say hi to you for listening to us on The Breakfast Show. Allison Peters, good morning. Have yourself a lovely day. Thanks for listening to us. Good morning as well to Nurse Anne. She definitely worked last night. Hope that you'll have yourself a great day today.
Tabo from Essequibo, good morning to you, sir. Have yourself a great day as well. We also have Percy. How are you, Percy? Morning, neighbor, morning. He said, morning, neighbor D. That's such a Guyanese expression. Good morning to you, Uncle Percy. Hope you're going to have yourself a great day. Sheila Stobie, good morning to you as well. Have yourself a lovely day. Terry from region number 2, good morning to you too. Have yourself a great day. Suzette Dalton Passard, good morning to you. She also is sending condolences to the family of Mr. Robert Corbin. She says, may God give them the strength they need at this time of their lives. Amen to that. Shakira and Loretta Boodoo, good morning to you, ladies. Thanks for listening to us on The Breakfast Show. Uncle James Uprising, good morning to you as well. He wants to say happy Teachers Day to all the holders in education, he says, as we move on. Thanks to all teachers, from Teacher Georgie Nursery and to Sir Jerry Simpson, Miss Trim, who is now relaxing at home in the Essequibo Coast. Uncle James Uprising, Lewis from Linden, he says. He's sending you Teachers Day greetings and God bless all of our teachers, he says. Thank you so much. Auntie Chan from Bartica, good morning to you. You have yourself a great day as well. Good morning to Teacher Sharon Williams. She is a head teacher, so she's just sending me thank you because I called her name earlier. She says she's feeling the love and she wants to send Teachers Day greetings to all the wonderful teachers near and far. And she sent a poem for teachers. Oh, this is lovely. So she says, you plant the seeds that grow so tall. You lift us gently when we fall. With patient hearts and guiding hands, you help us learn. You help us stand. Through every lesson, every day, you light the path and show the way. Your kindness shapes the minds we hold, more precious far than gold. So here's our thanks, both loud and true. Sand Creek is proud because of you. Today we honor all you do, our deepest gratitude to you. Ooh, that's so nice. Thank you. Did you write this? That seems a very personal poem. But thank you so much. And indeed, happy Teachers Day to all of the teachers. Mr. Joseph Barnes, good morning to you, sir. I am wonderful. Thank you for asking. He's back in Guyana. Happy that you are. Mr. Vivas, good morning to you as well. And Linda, Mr. Vivas called me early this morning. Hope that you're going to have yourself a great day as well. And Tabo, good morning to you. Tabo is very early as well, out listening to the Voice of Guyana. Good morning to you. Annie, how are you this morning? She says, happy Teachers Day to all the beautiful teachers across Guyana, too numerous to mention, but she wants to wish all of them well, and she loves you all so much. So thank you, Annie. Dexter King, good morning to you from Bartica. Hope that you're going to have yourself a great day today. Ivor Thompson, who in and of himself is a teacher. Good morning, sir, and thank you for all that you do. Ivor is just a phenomenal human being. And he does so much for the community. And I did say that, you know, as much as we are saying happy Teachers Day, don't limit ourselves to the teachers in the actual physical academic classroom, but our coaches, our mentors, those who look out for us. And Ivor Thompson is one of those. So happy Teachers Day to you too, Mr. Thompson. And continue being an

0: Mara River Bridge Management, they're advising us that vehicles involved in the accident were cleared off the bridge, so traffic continues to flow accordingly. So that's great news for all those who are traveling by Demerara, the Bart Jagdeo Demerara River Bridge. Geeta Dhiram, good morning to you, and have yourself a great day as well. We also have Wayne Hudit. Good morning to you, sir. He wants to say good morning to his sister, Judy Hudit, at Claremont Leg 1. Greetings from her husband, 3 children, 5 grandchildren, many more birthdays to come. Beyond 100, he says. Thank you. That's a good one. I like it. Senior superintendent. What did I say? Superintendent? I beg your pardon. Thank you, Wayne. So Senior Superintendent Telford, who is in charge of immigration. So Wayne advised me that he's a police officer, so he knows all these designations and so on. Thank you for that, Wayne. All right, so happy birthday to your sister, Ms. Judy Hudit, and hopes that she will enjoy her birthday today. Guys, time is going by so very quickly. Oh, my word. Good morning as well to Miss Una Thompson. Hope that you're going to have yourself a wonderful day today. You know who messaged me and I totally forgot to read his message? Our friend from West Rheinfeld, Anand Suku. Good morning to you, sir. I saw your message until I came off air and I was like, how did I miss that? Because I know I will normally check the SMS just to, you know, to see if I have any messages. And I didn't see anything. And then when I came off air, I saw your message. So where is your message now? No, I'm not even finding your message. Anand, good morning to you. He wanted to say good morning to somebody. And Anand, I'm not seeing your message now. Just help me. In my SMS, I usually have a lot of, you know, these messages from like the communication agencies and so on. The service providers, they usually message you. However, Anand, good morning to you. I know you always listen to us, so thank you for being with us. All right, guys, let's move on to our inspirational dose of wisdom, Burpees Bridge, Ferry Crossing. We've got a creatives block. We're running behind time, but I needed to say thank you for listening to us. 8:22.
1: 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I am Winsome Henry, and that was your dose of wisdom. Hello there, and here is your Burpees Bridge and ferry schedules for today, Monday, October 5. 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From Supanam to Perica, the ferry leaves at 12 hours 30, 15 hours, and 21 hours. From Perica to Wakenham, the ferry departs at 16 hours. From Leg 1 to Perica, the ferry departs at 10 hours and 16 hours 30, and Perica to Leg 1 at 15 hours 30. That's all for your Burpees Bridge and ferry schedules for today, Monday, October 5.
2: 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Today we are featuring Thirshata Semple. She is a 26-year-old steel pan player who has a deep passion for music and sharing her art with the world. Thirshata sent us a special voice recording where she tells us all about her journey, what the steel pan means to her, and how she got started. 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
3: My name is Thirshata Semple, 26 years of age, and I represent Pan Groove Steel Orchestra, and I am a single tenor or tenor player. I grew up in music. 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
3: Grab your bag and run out of the yard. So music has always been in my blood, in my bones.

It runs through my veins. When I entered Northramville Multilateral Secondary School at that time and realized that steel pan was one of the things offered there, it immediately caught my attention. I remember thinking to myself, yeah, I have to learn how to play that. There was just something about taking this instrument and creating such beautiful music from it that fascinated me because I already had that musical foundation. So I think the connection came naturally. Once I was exposed to pan, the passion and drive was already there. I just needed the opportunity to pick up the sticks. And we set it off. When you're playing and moving from one note to another, your body naturally starts flowing with the music. For me, that's not something that is taught. It's natural. My energy connects with the pan. I flow with the rhythm. I flow with the beat. And I flow with the vibes of whatever it is that I'm playing. I always say it's almost like the music sends these little shockwaves through your body. You're hearing it, you're feeling it, and you're creating it at that same time. So your body responds naturally. That's what people see when I perform. So I'm not thinking, okay, I need to move now. Mm-mm. I'm just connected to the instrument. That love for it flows through me. Practice, practice, practice. I am a singer tenor player, so we are carrying the melody of the band. And depending on the arrangement, we can have a tremendous number of notes and variations to remember. You can write notes down, of course, but when you're dealing with a full arrangement, personally, I depend heavily on retention. If I learn a section tonight, I have to keep running that section until it becomes a part of me. I break the music down, introduction, verse, chorus, different variations. So once you practice it piece by piece, that's how it retains in your head. It's basically repetition. You run it again. Make a mistake, correct it, run it again. Eventually you reach the point where you're no longer consciously thinking. What you're thinking, oh, it was next. It just flow. It's like muscle memory. Your hands just know where to go due to practicing. So that's important in steel pan. So by the time I get on stage for a major performance, I don't want to be searching my memory for the arrangement. The music already lives in me. The beautiful thing about a steel pan is that we can play practically any genre. People sometimes associate pan mainly with, you know, Caribbean music. But the instrument is incredibly versatile. So I'd actually love to experiment with country music. I think that's one of the genres we don't really play. So someone like Shaboozey, Miley Cyrus, Billy Ray Cyrus would be interesting because you're bringing together two musical worlds that people might not immediately associate with each other. Imagine introducing steel pan into the country sound and at the same time introducing an all new audience to our instrument and our Caribbean culture. So I personally would love to hear what that fusion could become. For me personally, I'm a star. Point blank, period. But seriously, being a woman in steel pan is something I'm proud of. Traditionally, you don't always see as many women in the forefront of pan, but that's changing. Even within my own steel band, we're seeing more female players coming forward, and I love that. Us women, we bring our own energy to the instrument. We bring personality, presence, confidence, smiles, charms, and of course, most of all, the vibes. So for me personally, anything I put my hands on, I try to give it my all. When I'm behind my pan, you're not only going to hear me play, you're going to see that I'm enjoying what I'm doing. That's the energy I bring and aspire to continuously bring. I'm going to play my notes, but I'm also going to bring my personality with them, right? One of the biggest misconceptions is that steel pan is easy. It is not easy. People might see us smiling, moving, and enjoying ourselves while we're performing and think we're just knocking a few notes. But there is so much more happening behind that performance. There's memorization, technique,
timing, coordination, because it's not you alone playing, it's you and an entire band. Rehearsals and hours of practice. Music theory is also extremely valuable. A pan player who understands music theory can receive sheet music, understand what they're looking at, and begin translating that knowledge to the instrument. That's why I believe more pan players should learn theory alongside the practical side of playing. And I also wish steel pan were valued even more in my own country, Guyana. When you look at places like Trinidad and Tobago, you see the cultural importance attached to the instrument. I would love to see that appreciation continue growing here too. Panorama is a big thing in Trinidad. Panorama in Guyana, it's big, yes, but more emphasis, more value, and more resources can be placed into making it pivotal also in our homeland.

0: Steel Pan is beautiful, but mastering it is definitely not a walk in the park. Imagine a young girl watching you perform, dreaming of picking up the sticks. What is the one piece of advice you'd give her to help her find her own rhythm? I'd tell her first that love it. I have a genuine love for the instrument because that love is what will keep you going when you're learning something difficult. When you can't remember a piece or when you've practiced the same section over and over and still haven't gotten it right, love it. Don't stop. I believe everybody should have something outside of their everyday life that they're developing. A skill, a craft, a talent. And if steel pan is the thing that calls you, pick up those sticks and learn. Watch other players, watch videos, come to steel pan shows, ask questions, and if you want to play the same pan I'm playing, come and learn from me. But most importantly, don't try to sound or perform exactly like somebody else. Find your own image.
1: That was such an inspiring story, and now the moment you've all been waiting for. Here is Thirshatha Semple playing the steel pan. Enjoy the music.

0: 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A huge thank you to Thirushatha Simple for sharing her story and her beautiful music with us today. 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

0: was Jack here with Never Find. I've got to go. Thank you all so very much for joining me today on The Breakfast Show. I really hope I've served you well today, give you all that you need to know so that you can get your day started, and hope that you continue to be quite awesome throughout the course of the day. Serve with excellence, be your neighbor's keeper, ensure that you're kind, ensure you're just making a positive difference in the world today. I'm Deborah Francis. Thanks for joining me. Good morning, Auntie Ruby. Hope that you will have yourself a great day today and be awesome as always. And I will see you tomorrow, God willing, at 6 hours. We'll have another edition of The Breakfast Show. Happy Teachers Day again to all of the amazing teachers. Thanks for all that you do. And I hope that you continue to be just as awesome as you get through your journey of teaching, the vocation of teaching. Happy birthday as well. I was made to understand that it's the Prime Minister's birthday as well. So happy birthday to the Honorable Prime Minister of Guyana, Brigadier Retired Mark Phillips. Hope that you will enjoy your day, sir. And I certainly wish you many happy and healthy returns. Mr. LaCruz, good morning to you as well. Have yourself a great day today. I'm Deborah Francis. Be awesome as always. Like I say, we have Rihanna coming up at 9 hours, starting with Crisis the Answer. But we also have a special feature in observance of Agriculture Month in Guyana, and it's called Market Day. Hope that you will enjoy, and I'll see you tomorrow at 6 hours, God willing.
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2: My name is Miss Debbie Argyle. I'm 63 years old, and I'm a farmer since I'm 14 years old with my grandmother. And I went to school, I have my academics, but I choose farming. I have a women's group by the name of Mahaika, Women's Farmers Group at Mahaika, and we collaborate and we plant our greens and vegetables. The government gave us a shade house. We do celery, mint leaf, and kalu. And we are very grateful for this initiative that the government has given us, because it helps us. Regardless now with El Nino, we still get our produce because they give us providers to cover our plants and, you know, do shade house planting, and we get our produce.
1: What would you have noticed with the prices?
2: Well, the prices gone up. And we still, you know, we won't rise our prices because you can't kill people. I mean, all of us we have to live. You cannot kill people. We didn't elevate our prices. We go as normal.
1: What is one thing you think people are buying mostly now?
2: Well, is I see they're buying corella, squash, cucumber, everything, man. Because, you know, it's greens. You want to cook, get it, it's true for the rice. So you got to get your greens and vegetables, you know. I don't think the high cost of rising in this greens is good for poor people. Because they're killing poor people. You know, I was once there and I can tell you. I mean, the El Nino is on, but still you can't kill people with the high exorbitant prices, you know. I would give advice to farmers that be lenient, you know, all on your price, because everybody has to live. You know, and at the end of the day, you have to eat, and you can't pay so much. I hear how much money for squash, and I never hear about $400 and $500 for okra yet, and now you're hearing that. I encourage my women every day. Say, if you don't have land to plant, we plant in plastic bottles. We cut the 5 gallon bottles. We plant in bleach bottle, oil bottle, old potty, anything we plant in. Yes, to get our produce. You have to plant something in the soil. I will advise everybody, put something in the soil and don't quarrel with the farmers, because the farmers, they're doing their thing and you got to do your thing.
1: What advice would you give to shoppers, or tips rather, on how to know if something is good or spoiled?
2: Well, they have to choose because you remember now they're spending their money. They have to choose. You know, they have to look at the goods, see that they didn't buy rotten goods. You know, they have to examine it. But some of us as farmers or customer think we don't want nobody to touch your stuff. But the people have to see what they're buying. So you have to touch to see if you're selling them a soft Corella or a touch squash or a spoiled boulanger. You know, these type of things, because you have to get value for your money.
3: I'm Tela Prasad from Temeri.
1: And how long have you been a farmer?
3: 2012. But longer than that when I was young as well. But full into it since 2012.
1: And what drew you into farming?
3: Well, a family trend.
1: Do you plant on a large scale?
3: I can say a little medium or so.
1: Okay, and how do you cater to the needs of the people?
3: Well, based on how things grow and, you know, the availability, that's how you go on. But in terms of the issues and challenges you may face sometimes, there's not much you can do about it sometimes. So, you know, you can't fight it too much.
1: And given the fact that we are in the El Nino season, do you believe that prices will fluctuate?
3: For certain things may get more expensive because of the availability, 500. And certain things that, like the dry season, might be, you know, it all depends. And depends on the farmer and the availability of water and stuff like that. Some things will fluctuate, as you know, that's the usual. Then given the fact that the Christmas season is coming up, you know, you have to be prepared for that as well. I know melon, banana, papa, those are like the regular fruits that people consume. Pineapple as well.
1: And those prices would have seen a significant increase?
3: Well, what happened, melon would go and come sometimes, so the price will go up and down. Depends on the availability. Banana is the same problem because most of it is imported. Melon, banana. Papa is local. So these two items do fluctuate, the melon and the banana.
4: Well, my name is Carolyn Monroe. We are with Jacibs. We are new into the market. We began in February of this year. We are remigrants. We are pushing in the area of organic, both in the products of chickens and any other meat kind, and the same thing goes with the vegetables. So we've been doing something called outbreeding with the plants. We began with seeds that are organic or non-GMO, and we have been creating down the generation. We're the 10th generation of some of the species we've been working with, so this is why we had to launch this year, because for the past 4 years was basically researching and testing and understanding. So we work with products that doesn't have any antibiotics and so forth in it, where our meats are concerned, so we're totally into eating healthy.
1: How do you find the business of poultry farming in Guyana?
4: Very competitive, that's one. You have to be able to flex with the market. We're going into the area of saying you're going to do organic is one of the challenging areas, because it's difficult to find all the things you'd like to use to mix your own feed. At the same time, you have to pay attention to the type of feed that you're buying, also the type of chickens that you're working with, that in the area of antibiotics, what type of vaccines they might have given them. Some of the chickens we work with are not vaccinated. We ask for non-vaccinated chickens, and we also ask for chickens that are vaccinated. We've been observing both the performance in the two categories would stand up better. I think that much more can be done in the area of where they come to the poultry farms in hygienic. Means we have to change the concept of how we have them on the ground. But this is for my thought, not generally everybody. Everybody has to work differently. We do suspended farming, which means our pens are not on the ground. But as again, we're in a small scale, still in the testing phase, while we get to understand the entire thing that we're doing. Because both my husband and I and our kids, we're not farmers, so we're learning.
1: What are you doing to support the small man in terms of pricing?
4: Well, one of the things we do is like, well, we can't say we do a lot because we just started this year, February. So one of the things that we encourage is like they have persons within the vicinity. There was a widow. She died the other day. We work towards giving her meat and so forth free. I would say that when they come and they talk with us about the disposition and so forth, maybe we'll add an extra half bung. If you're a parent with a lot of children also, we can say, well, when we're plucking this day, please come by. We will give you some. We have a parcel put aside for you. So we will deal with that person on the need basis.
1: So you plant everything that you sell?
5: Yes, actually.
1: How long have you been planting?
5: Roughly, well, like, my age, about 18 to 52 now. So you can check on my ear that.
1: And where are you from?
5: Clanbrook.
1: So talk to us about your best sellers.
5: Well, actually, I plant everything little we can sell in the market, right? So you can put with everything little. You can't plant all one thing while you think. Plant little mixed crop.
1: So a lot of people know you for watermelons.
5: Watermelon man and papa man, any market, especially Pennington market, I get the watermelon like any papa.
1: So how has the prices been for watermelon so far compared to previous months?
5: Well, the price is fluctuated. Right now, they're up because the chemical deer, the manure, the labor, and agile labor.
1: So how do you sell the watermelon? What's the price for one?
5: Well, you get roughly like 4,000, 3,000, 2,000, depends on the size, right?
1: So in the past year, what was the price?
5: Actually the same thing, because, you know what I mean, the weather hard now, the price will be up. When the rain fall again, it be there again. So I got really lucky for falling the cheap price is there. Price, you know, it fluctuated.
1: And in terms of provisions, would you say the same about provisions?
5: Yes, the same. Yes, always. Everything fluctuated. But just in manure, not fluctuated. One price all the time. Yeah.
1: What more do you think needs to be done for farmers?
5: They got to invest more inside this manure setup. Make a factory right here. Supply the manure right here. And we got to be cheaper. You know? But everything good otherwise, you know what I mean? You got to take what you get it.
6: 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I'm originally from Georgetown, South Roundabout, but my farm is located Kurukururu under the Nansuzaik Highway.
1: What made you start off with eggs?
6: Well, I used to do the broilers first, and gradually I see the demand, and I went for it. I invested. I have my customers that I regularly supply on a weekly basis that take my eggs. 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
1: And how do you deal with the slowness sometimes when persons aren't purchasing eggs compared to the rush season, which is December?
6: Well, that is why I also diversify it into the smaller packaging, so it caters for everyone's pocket throughout the month and the year and so on. Because if you can't afford the whole tray, there's always the option for go for a little smaller tray and to cater for everybody.
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0: Good morning. Welcome to today's broadcast of the program, Christ is the Answer, a ministry of Central Assembly of God Church, brought to you daily, nonstop, since the month of August 1961. We thank God for your faithfulness to join with us every day, and for your letters of testimony, and for your prayers, so that we can give the winds a mighty voice and herald the good news to this nation that Jesus Christ is indeed the answer. So let's sing together, and we begin with Judy Jacobs singing Agnus Dei.
1: Jesus, our hope, our comfort.

We thank you, O God and Father, for the privilege of prayer, that the open door you set before us and the command to come boldly, we come boldly. We present the broadcast and everyone listening this Monday morning, we pray for your touch, for vain is the help of man. We ask today that your anointing will quicken the word to heart so we will receive at your hand. The name of Jesus Christ lifted up and glorified and souls saved, know him as Lord and Savior. So let your blessing be on the total broadcast. We pray in the precious name of Jesus. Amen. Let's invite the great Strillers from Jamaica to sing the song, Why?

Thank you so much, Grace Trillers, and I trust that you follow that song and you realize that Jesus Christ is Lord. Thank God for the gift of his Son and also for his love for us to give his life for us. One reminder, tomorrow morning at 10, you can join us at Central Assembly at the corners of Church and John Smith Streets for the intercessory time of prayer, where we come together and bear the burdens of others, praying for people and their problems. That's every Tuesday morning, including tomorrow, at the Church in John Smith Streets. 5 o'clock on Wednesdays, you can receive our Midweek Bible study on our Facebook page. But come every Friday morning, including this Friday, we meet for the Christ is the Answer Miracle program, where we pray, minister, declare the Word of God, and believe God for miracles to take place. Every Friday morning, including this Friday, then 6 in the evening, we come back for the Hour of Power, where we stress the power from on high, the baptism and the Holy Spirit, free to all who are born again and all who desire to be born again to receive the power from on high. Our mail address is Christ is the Answer. Post Office Box 10967 here in Georgetown, Guyana, or you can email us at centralaog.cita@gmail.com. The series of messages on Christ in the book of Psalms is available in print, so write to us and request it. Simply ask for it by name, Christ in the Psalms. Don't forget, when you write, do let us know what the broadcast is doing in your heart and life and the victories you receive through this ministry. Again, the address is Christ is the Answer, Post Office Box 10967, or like we say, 10967, here in Georgetown, Guyana. Now the Lord bless you, and we are going to minister to your hearts the song, the hymn rather. I am thine, O Lord. I have heard thy voice, and it told thy love to me. But I long to rise in the arms of faith and be closer drawn to thee. Be blessed by this song.

I am thine, O Lord, and I heard thy voice, and it told thy love to thee, to me. But I long to rise in the arms of faith and be closer, drawn to thee. Draw me nearer, draw me near. That's a beautiful prayer for all of us as we continue studying the Word of God. Because we are told by Jesus, search the Scriptures. And so we search the Scriptures, and we're looking at Jesus Christ in the book of Psalms. The clear message is that the life and death of the Lord Jesus Christ is or was recorded prior to his death under the Old Covenant or Old Testament, where in type, which is a divine prefigurement of some truth to be later revealed, we find that God, when man sinned, accepted what's called substitutionary death. Moses' law was an eye for an eye and tooth for a tooth. But God's gift to us is Jesus Christ, the Son of the living God. And so he came, and once and for all, in one sweep, one complete sweep, took our sins, nailed them to the cross, and triumphed over sin on the cross. Old Covenant or Old Testament, all of them records the substitutionary death of an animal to make atonement for the sins of mankind. That atonement brought us back to God. And if you want a nice way of seeing or defining the word atonement, if you break it into three syllables, at one ment, we find that when we accept the work of Christ on the cross, he brings us a that.

at first, then see its fulfillment. The stone rejected by the builders has now become the cornerstone. I better read a few more verses. Verse 23, this is the Lord's doing, and it is marvelous to see. This is the day the Lord has made. We will rejoice and be glad in it. Verse 25, please, Lord, please save us. Please, Lord, please give us success. The stone that the builders rejected has now become the cornerstone. We all know cornerstone. It is the most important stone in the building. The stone that stands out as a memorial to the time of construction. For example, if you were to pass at the corners of Church and John Smith Streets, right there at the corner, there is the cornerstone of the building we call the Diplomat Center. And you'll find it says 8th of December, 1964, by Governor General Sir Richard Luyt, L-U-Y-T, South African. Because he was there and part of the dedication ceremony of that building. We have since remodeled it and added another portion. And that portion records the date of dedication, etc. All right? What I'm saying and emphasizing is what something we all know, that the most important stone is the cornerstone. And Jesus Christ is the chief cornerstone. All right? He is the eternal priest king. So let's go to Hebrews 6 and verse 20. Hebrews 6 and verse number 20. And it reads, Jesus has already gone in there for us. He has become our eternal high priest in the line of Melchizedek. And we have seen and touched a few days ago on Melchizedek. And Hebrews 7, for that matter, as I'm in the neighborhood, let me read. Melchizedek, I beg your pardon, Hebrews 7, verse 1. This Melchizedek was king of the city of Salem and also a priest of God Most High. In other words, God Most High. When Abram was returning home after winning a great battle against many kings, Melchizedek met him and blessed him. Verse 2, Hebrews 7, New Testament. Then Abram took a tent. I like that. Abraham took a tenth of all he had won in the battle and gave it to Melchizedek. Put another way, Abraham paid tithes to Melchizedek. Yes, Abraham paid tithes to Melchizedek. Okay? A tenth of all he had won in the battle and gave it to Melchizedek. His name rather means King of Justice. He is also King of Peace, because Salem means peace. And verse 3 of Hebrews 7 says, there is no record of his father or mother or any of his ancestors, no beginning or end to his life. He remains a priest forever, resembling the Son of God. Now you cannot get it clearer than that. All right? And so we are told, and I repeat, Melchizedek was a priest of God Most High. All right? And his profile in Genesis 15. He is said to remain as a priest forever. Psalm 110 verse 4 that we're looking at. Because his priesthood has no record of beginning or ending. He was a priest of God in Salem. Or New Jerusalem. Old time Salem became Jerusalem. I think you got a message. Salem, now Jerusalem. Long before the nation of Israel and the regular priesthood began. Not an afterthought, but plan, a deliberate and determinate plan of God that the Christ, the Savior,

Jesus Christ the Lord will be a priest forever after the order of Melchizedek, who is recorded in Scripture. There's no ancestors recorded. And so it's a type of God. No beginning, no ending. And Jesus Christ, we are told, is a priest after the order of Melchizedek. That's why we trust the Word of God. That's why we place faith in the Word of God. It does not lie, it cannot lie, and it remains truthful. So we can place our faith and trust in God and see God bring to pass in our situation, in every case, the Word of God in our hearts and lives. Jesus Christ, a priest forever. And so that's why Jesus the Christ is recorded in the book of Psalms, predicted, prophesied, his ministry and work and life. And now that ministry, life and work, the rolling out of his life, ministry and work is in the New Testament, hence the connection, type or shadow of that which is to come. Melchizedek, a priest. Jesus Christ is a priest after the order of Melchizedek. No beginning, no ending, no father, no mother. So we thank you today, Father, that your word has come to remind us of your faithfulness. You promised never to ever leave us or forsake us. And so we rejoice in the finished work of Christ on the cross, son or priest of the Most High God after the order of Melchizedek. Use your word today to comfort, strengthen, and save souls. We pray in the wonderful name of Jesus. Amen. Thanks for joining us. I'd love to have you again tomorrow morning, 9 o'clock, for another installment of Jesus Christ in the book of Psalms. Have a great day.

0: Wapchan nauish ik Radio Ai Sharton kuatpan Guyana pardan unawat Aiji. From the land of the Wapchan people, Radio Ai Sharton is relaying the voice of Guyana.
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1: On the Voice of Guyana, we now bring you a statement by President Dr. Irfan Ali on the 34th anniversary of the historic elections of October 5, 1992, marking the rebirth of democracy and opening a new chapter in the history of our republic.
3: Anniversary of the historic elections of October 5th, 1992, a day that opened a new chapter in the history of our republic. October 5th, 1992 was the culmination of a long and painful struggle to reclaim Guyana from the pestilence of successive, rigged, and widely condemned elections. Beginning in 1968, from political authoritarianism and entrenched abuse of power, from misrule and economic decay, from extreme hardship and deprivation, and from the suppression of the rights, freedoms, and democratic aspirations of our people. October 5th was the day when, after almost three decades, the ballot once again became an instrument through which the Guyanese people could genuinely determine who governed them. And that achievement must never be diminished by the passage of time. The Guyanese people did not inherit democracy on October the 5th, 1992. They fought for it. They suffered for it. They sacrificed for it. And ultimately, they reclaimed it. The struggle was a relentless one, fought by progressive forces, led by the People's Progressive Party Civic, and by persons and organizations inside and outside of Guyana who refused to accept that the votes of the people should be meaningless. It, however, was a struggle for more than the right to free and fair elections. It was a struggle for bread and justice. It was a struggle for dignity. And it was a struggle to restore to Guyanese the fundamental democratic proposition that governments derive their legitimacy from the consent of the governed. Understanding the significance of October 5th, 1992, however, requires us to appreciate the state of the country that emerged from that struggle. Guyana's economic condition by the late 1980s and early 1990s was catastrophic. The economy was burdened by enormous external debt, declining production, deteriorating infrastructure, and collapsing public services. The scale of the crisis was captured by the fact that even the then PNC government had conceded that by 1989, Guyana's external debt to gross domestic product ratio was approximately 925%. The country's external debt stood at approximately US $1.9 billion, including about US $1.14 in arrears owed to international institutions, foreign governments, commercial banks, and other creditors. It was stated that the external debt to export ratio had reached 951% in 1990, and that between 1986 and 1990, average annual debt service provisioning amounted to 153% of fiscal revenue. These were not merely statistics. Behind every percentage was a human being. Behind the debt was a country struggling to pay for the essentials. Behind their arrears were schools, hospitals, roads, water systems, and public institutions starved of resources and in a broken state. Behind the declining economy were families whose wages could no longer sustain them, young people looking overseas for opportunity, professionals leaving the country, and a nation watching its quality of life deteriorate. A fact-finding mission of the Caribbean Conference of Churches, which visited Guyana in the last quarter of 1990, found the country in what it described as a state of, it recorded, the disrepair of the physical infrastructure, poor water, electricity and telephone services, and the large exodus of teachers. I relate these things not to reopen old wounds, but to let you understand how far the country had fallen and how difficult the task of rebuilding was to become. Yet, in the midst of deprivation, Guyanese people did not surrender their democratic aspirations. They organized, they spoke, they demanded, and they persisted. The People's Progressive Party played a central role in that struggle, particularly in pressing for electoral reforms that would make it possible for the votes of Guyanese people to be counted and reflected honestly. Among the most important demands was that ballots should be counted at the place of poll, rather than being transported to a central location where the chain of custody and counting process could become vulnerable to manipulation, as did occur in general election in 1968, 1973, 1980, and 1985. There was also agitation for a new voters list, both based on house-to-house enumeration, a restructured and more representative elections commission, and the presence of international and local observers. These reforms did not materialize without struggle. While it is true that the international community played a decisive role in pressing for them, democracy was not simply handed to Guyana by outsiders. Guyanese, including political parties, religious organizations, trade unions, workers, and civil society organizations, joined the fight for freedom from tyranny. And yet, even October 5th itself was not without drama. The election that was intended to restore democratic legitimacy to Guyana came under serious threat. During the day, a violent crowd gathered outside the Elections Commission headquarters in Georgetown. Stones and bottles were thrown at the building, forcing the evacuation of international consultants and non-essential staff. Violence and looting were also reported in the capital. The violence was part of an orchestrated attempt to observe and abort the election. And later, when it became apparent that the PPP was winning, violence was incited in an attempt to thwart the democratic will of the electorate. But that attempt, led by a known political individual, failed. The elections continued. The votes were counted. The international observers remained. And the democratic will of the people prevailed. For the first time in 24 years, free and fair elections were held. And then President Hoyt accepted his party's defeat. And there was a peaceful transfer of power. That was the true triumph of October the 5th. The mob did not defeat the ballot. The violence did not defeat democracy. The past did not defeat the future. October 5th restored democracy. It restored legitimacy to government. It restored to Guyanese the right to elect a government of their choice. It restored Guyana's international credibility. And it kickstarted the process of national reconstruction. The significance of that day, therefore, extends far beyond the narrative of who won and who lost. October 5th was a watershed in our country's history. It gave Guyana the freedom, the political space, and a democratic dividend to pursue people-centered development. The task that confronted the post-1992 government was monumental. The country had inherited the consequences of years of economic decay, deteriorated social services, destroyed infrastructure, a loss of international credibility, and diminished hope. Reconstruction had to begin almost everywhere. And yet, the first condition for reconstruction had been achieved. The people had reclaimed their voice that made rebuilding possible. The progress Guyana has experienced since then in infrastructure, education, health, housing, telecommunications, economic activity, international engagement, and social development cannot be understood separately from the restoration of democracy. Development requires resources, but development also requires political legitimacy. It requires the freedom to question government, the freedom to participate, and the freedom to choose a government, and when necessary, to change it. Democracy is not an ornament to development. It is one of its foundations. October 5th gave us an opportunity. And that opportunity carried another important responsibility. It gave us the duty to continue mending the fractures that divided our country for generations. Guyana's political history has been marked by deep ethnic divisions. The challenge of that division remains relevant today as it was then. This is why, for democracy to become truly transformative, the ballot box must not be the end of our national conversation. It must be the beginning. The mission as your president is therefore not confined to driving a process of sustainable and inclusive prosperity. It is also, as I have proclaimed since my first day in office, is to help build a more united Guyana. That is the purpose of One Guyana. One Guyana is a national commitment. It means that the fruits of development must be national in scope and enjoyed by everyone. Regardless of race, religious persuasion, political affiliation, class, or location. One Guyana means that our children should inherit a country in which their prospects are determined by their talents, ambitions, and the hard work of their own generation. It means recognizing that we can disagree politically without becoming enemies nationally. It means we can have different political loyalties and still share one national destiny. Fellow Guyanese, the era in which Guyana is now living is profoundly different from the Guyana of 1992. We're experiencing growth on a scale that would have been difficult to imagine during those years of economic collapse. But prosperity creates its own tests. It is not enough to grow. We must grow together. It is not enough to build. We must build a society in which every Guyanese feels that there is a place for them. It is not enough to accumulate national wealth. We must convert that wealth into better lives, better opportunities, and a more secure future. The democratic dividend must become a national dividend. And that requires all of us to be part of building an inclusive, sustainable, and prosperous future. The present era of growth and prosperity must and will see Guyanese working together, hand in hand, in a genuine process of the meeting of minds. This does not mean that we must surrender our differences. The true test of democracy is our capacity to accommodate differences. Creating a unified Guyana does not entail the elimination of political competition, but it does require a higher form of patriotism in which our differences do not prevent us from agreeing on the things that matter most. The things that should matter is that Guyana belongs to all of us, that every child deserves opportunity, that every citizen deserves dignity, that the rule of law must be respected, that our democracy must be protected, our territory must be safeguarded, and that our natural wealth must be used to build a better future for generations yet unborn. Tomorrow, therefore, we salute October 5th. We salute the political activists who persevered when victory seemed distant. We salute the trade unionists, religious leaders, civic organizations, farmers, fishermen, fisherfolk, bauxite workers, public servants, nurses, doctors, journalists, lawyers, students, other citizens, and the diaspora who kept the flame of freedom alive. Remember all those who are no longer with us, but whose contributions to the fight for freedom will never be forgotten. But there is even a greater tribute we can pay them to them. We must protect what they want. The men and women who struggled on October 5th did not struggle so that our generation could inherit democracy and another could squander it. They struggled so that every generation could possess the right to determine its own future. That is our obligation. And our obligation to future generations is even greater. The generation that fought for democracy created the opportunity for national reconstruction. We, in turn, must give our children a united Guyana. That is why October 5th must be a reminder, a warning, a responsibility, and a promise. And I promise you today, notwithstanding the personal agenda of those in our political arena, that as your president, I want to see our country emerge united, respectful, with love as a foundational pillar. I want the faith that we share individually and collectively to be the faith of a nation grounded in values of humanity. Values that humanity is one. That we are all one. That we can come together politically, socially, academically. We can come together under a banner of patriotism. Under a banner of Ghana's development. Our country's future. What will make us stronger? What will bring us together? That promise should be that never again should Guyanese people be deprived of the right to freely choose their government. The promise that political power must always be exercised with respect for the people. The promise that economic prosperity must be accompanied by social justice and inclusion. And above all, the promise that the divisions of our past will not be permitted to determine the possibilities of our future. And my fellow Guyanese, I want you to understand that social media is not a country's life. It is the people. It is our collective will to understand the truth, to build our own story, and to tell our own story. Technology and social media should not be that flame, that energy that burn us to division, that ignite hate, that control our minds and our ability to be human, that control our minds to the fakeness that exists in that new world. What is needed is for all of us to dig deep. Dig deep. find every possibility of building this future of possibilities. 34 years ago, Guyana reclaimed its democratic voice. Today, our task is to ensure that every Guyanese can see themselves in the future we are building. Let us therefore honor October 5th, not merely by looking backward with gratitude, but by looking forward with courage. Let us build a Guyana in which democracy is secure, prosperity is shared, opportunity is accessible, and national unity is a lived reality. Let us continue the unfinished work of those who came before us. And let us make one Guyana become the meeting place of our hopes, the common ground of our differences, and the shared inheritance we leave to our children. The greatest tribute we can pay to those who fought for October 5th, 1992, and the greatest gift we can give to those who will come after us, is not simply to remember the day democracy was restored, but ensure that democracy, unity, and opportunity endure. October 5th gave us back our vote, our voice, our freedom, and restored hope. Let us use that voice to build a country that is truly one people, one nation, and one destiny. I thank you, and God bless Guyana. God bless every Guyanese. Next 4+ years of my life, as your president, will be dedicated to every village, walking every community, finding every opportunity to bring this country and to seal this country together. After those years are gone, the people will have the time to honestly decide how I have utilized this time given to me by God and the people serve humanity. And God bless you and bless our beautiful country. Thank you.
1: That was a statement by the President, Dr. Irfan Ali, on the 34th anniversary of the historic elections of October 5, 1992, marking the rebirth of democracy and opening a new chapter in the history of our republic.
4: Police chiefs from 27 countries meet in Georgetown. Athletes from every region march into Everest. And Guy Expo is back, with Guyana coming off its busiest August for visitors on record. This is Weekly Digest. We begin in Georgetown, which became the meeting point for the region's fight against organized crime this week. Some 80 senior law enforcement officials and 27 countries gathered for the Interpol Americas Regional Conference on September 23 and 24. Prime Minister Brigadier Retired Mark Phillips and Minister of Home Affairs Onich Walrond opened the conference alongside Commissioner of Police Dr. Clifton Hicken and Interpol's top leadership.
5: Once an investigation crosses a national boundary, any delay can shift the advantage to the offender and place justice further out of reach. Our cooperation must therefore move as swiftly as the threat itself. Interpol, therefore, provides the means through which that cooperation can and must occur.
4: From keeping the region safe to keeping children safe. For parents who work nights, finding childcare can be the hardest part of the job. At Little Diamond, East Bank Demerara, Minister Dr. Vinjay Prasad commissioned a $170 million day and night care center with space for up to 50 children. Built through the Basic Needs Trust Fund, it's a model the ministry plans to take to regions 2 and 5, and eventually every region. That focus on children carries into the classroom, as Guyana observes Child Protection Week under the theme, Protecting Children Starts at Home and in the Community, Minister of Education Sonia Parag says the ministry is turning concern into concrete systems in schools. An anti-bullying reporting system is already in place, giving students, teachers, and parents a formal channel to lodge complaints and see them followed through. And in Region 8, residents are learning to operate heavy-duty equipment so their own communities can keep hinterland roads open. Minister within the Ministry of Public Works, Mandalal Ramraj, went on site to see the trainees in action. On the east coast of Damararo, residents of Better Hope, La Bonne Intention, took their concerns straight to the minister. At a community meeting on Thursday, Minister of Local Government and Regional Development, Priya Manikchan, heard complaints about drainage and garbage collection. The Amerindian Heritage Games open on Thursday with a march past, cultural performances, and a parachute display by the Guyana Defense Force. Prime Minister Mark Phillips, performing the duties of President, declared the games opened. Hosted by the Ministry of Amerindian Affairs and the Ministry of Culture, Youth and Sport, the games feature football, cricket, volleyball, swimming, and archery, among other games.
6: Our government, especially led by President Irfan Ali, remains steadfast in our commitment to develop youths in areas of culture, entrepreneurship, and of course, sports. Today we are seeing over about 792 athletes who will participate in this weekend's activities.
4: On Friday, Minister of Human Services and Social Security, Dr. Vindya Prasad, and Minister of Public Service, Government Efficiency and Implementation, Zulfikar Ali, launched the Gender Equality in the Workplace Initiative, alongside training in protection from sexual exploitation, abuse, and harassment. The training targets permanent secretaries, their deputies, managers, program heads, and other staff, so they can better spot abuse and harassment in the workplace and stop it. Both form part of the National Gender Equality and Empowerment Seal, which aims to build workplaces where women and men feel respected, protected, and supported. At the United Nations, Senior Minister in the Office of the President, with responsibility for finance, Dr. Ashni Singh, highlighted Guyana's progress against hunger at a high-level ministerial dialogue Guyana convened with Brazil, Chile, the Dominican Republic, and the FAO. Guyana has cut hunger and undernourishment to below 2.5% and is recognized as able to feed its entire population without food imports. Finally, mark your calendar. Guy Expo returns November 12 to 15 at the National Exhibition Center in Sofia. Minister of Tourism, Industry and Commerce, Susan Rodrigues, launched this year's expo under the theme, Creating Tomorrow's Opportunities Through Today's Investments.
7: Last year, we placed greater emphasis on business-to-business engagement, and that remains an important part of this expo. 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We are seeing the impact of investment across Guyana, including in tourism.
4: It comes as Guyana welcomed 48,582 visitors in August, the highest August on record. From police chiefs in Georgetown to archers at Everest, it's been a busy week. The Heritage Games crowned their champions this Sunday, and we'll have the highlights next week. That's your Weekly Digest.
2: 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This program serves to bring you updates on the work and initiatives being undertaken by the government of Guyana.
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2: Welcome to Focus on the Hinterland. I am Mark Watson, and with me is Roger Baer, the operator for this week's episode. Focus on the Hinterland is NCN's 30-minute radio program shedding light on activities and events which occurred in our Hinterland locations during the past week. From the peaks of the Pacaraima Mountains to the Rupununi Savannas, from the hilly sand and clay regions to the northwest alluvial wetlands, from the Kearney Rivers to the Tabui Mountains, this is Focus on the Hinterland. Before we bring you our first feature for this week, let us remind you that you can continue sending us at WhatsApp or SMS to 627-6402. We have been sharing your messages and stories with the world via radio, and the feedback has been great. This week we begin with Region 9, St. Ignatius and Ariwa villages was the last of communities in the central Latham area to conduct their heritage festivities. Joining in the celebrations were three indigenous groups from Brazil. Alison Camacho with the story.

Greetings from the beautiful town of Latham. Time to share with you once again what has been happening in and around the town during the past week as the heritage celebrations come to a close. The St. Ignatius Arewa Village had their heritage celebrations last Thursday through Saturday. During the day, there were traditional games, craft, and indigenous foods on sale, while in the evenings, they had cultural presentations from various cultural groups, including special guest performances from three indigenous groups from Brazil. Last Sunday also, the Our Lady Queen of Peace Roman Catholic Church celebrated their heritage mass. There was an entrance dance beginning at the church gate and into the church. Hymns were sung in Wapishana, Mukushi, and English. Church members came dressed in some form of indigenous wear, from earrings to headdress, necklace, and dresses. After Mass, there was a cultural presentation in form of dance, poetry, and there was even a song in Waiwai. The celebration concluded with eating and drinking of indigenous foods and drinks. It was truly a beautiful celebration as we came together as one people to celebrate our cultures, be it Wapishan, Mukushi, or English, or even a bit of Waiwai. And that puts a wrap on my report for this week. For Radio Latham 95.1 FM, I am Allison Kamash.

0: Region 2 Pomeroon Suppenam, like other regions, continued to benefit from developments. Over the weekend, it was time for the Amerindian community of Kapui to celebrate their heritage festivities. Rima Nedram in this feature highlights that indigenous community also benefited from the development in Region 2.
1: The beautiful indigenous village of Kapui Region 2 came alive with color, culture, and community spirit as residents and visitors gathered to celebrate Kapui Heritage 2026 Saturday afternoon, an occasion dedicated to showcasing the rich tradition, heritage, and way of life of Guyana indigenous people. The celebration brought together hundreds of persons who enjoyed an array of culture, expression, traditional cuisine, and activities that highlighted the enduring traditions of identity of the Kapui community. Among those gracing the occasion was Regional Chairman Mr. Divin Mohan, accompanied by other regional official. Mohan extended heritage greetings to the people of Kapui on behalf of President Dr. Mohamed Irfan Ali, while reaffirming the government's commitment to the continued development of indigenous communities. Mohan said development remained high on the agenda of the current government and expressed satisfaction at seeing Kapui benefiting from significant development in the most recent time. He noted that celebrations such as heritage activities are important as they provide an opportunity for a community to proudly showcase their culture while ensuring that traditions and customs remain alive for future generations. Mohan also encouraged residents to continue embracing their heritage and working together to advance the community. Tusha Wendy Francis said that she was pleased to welcome hundreds of persons to Kapui for the celebration, describing the occasion as an important moment for the community. Francis highlighted a rapid development taking place in Kapui, noting that residents have been witnessing tangible improvement within the village. She pointed out especially to the recent installation of the streetlights in the community, which she said represents another positive development for residents. It was a demonstration of community pride, resilience, and togetherness while providing a platform for younger generation to learn about and appreciate the traditions handed down by their ancestor. As Guyana celebrates Amerindian Heritage Month 2026, celebrations such as Kapui Heritage serve as a reminder of the enduring contributions of indigenous people and the important role that tradition, cultures, and identity continue to play in shaping the diverse story of a one Guyana. Rima Netram reporting for NCN Radio Essequibo 95.5 FM.
0: In Region 1, development and completion of the Jose Roro Secondary School takes center stage in this week's program. And from the Barima Waini region, we hear more about developments and other projects happening in the community. For this, we turn to Trevor Rupan.
2: Education continues to play a major role here in Region 1. Region 1's Jose Roro Secondary School now stands as one of the most modern educational facilities in Guyana. It boasts smart classrooms, fully furnished labs for information technology, biology, chemistry, home economics, technical and vocational education and training, etc., as well as modern dorms and teachers' living quarters. The Honorable Sonia Parag, Minister of Education, Permanent Secretary Chanel Hussein Outar, Chief Education Officer Saddam Hussein, and ACEO Secondary Sherwin Blackmon recently visit the campus. In a few years' time, this particular school will have played a critical role in transforming the lives of hundreds of families across the Marburma sub-district of Burima Waini region. In addition to the mainstream academic subjects, students of the school will also complete their secondary education, being fluent in at least one technical skill, one that is in line with the needs of their community. Universal access to the secondary school, here we come. Northwest Secondary School was the reception of farm tools, seeds, seedlings, seed trays, and plotting mixture for use in the school's shade house. Supporting practical agriculture, These supplies will give students the opportunity to put classroom lessons into practice, from planting seeds to caring for crops while developing valuable agriculture skills. Working towards a healthier Region 1. The Regional Administration of Region 1, in collaboration with Base Camp Everard, brought persons together for a fitness session as part of our community engagement program. From stretches to group exercise, the evening was about getting active, supporting one another, and making time for our well-being. Every step towards healthier habits is a step towards a stronger community. Another development milestone has been delivered in Region 1. With streetlights successfully installed in Canal Bank, Citrus Grove, Port Kaituma Waterfront, Fitchburg, 1 Mile, 4 Miles, and Oronok. These improvements are enhancing visibility, illuminating communities, and contributing to safer and more welcoming public spaces for residents. The government of Guyana continues to deliver with development reaching communities across Region 1. Dr. Keon Chung, Assistant Chief Education Officer, along with Mr. Jason Lal, Education Officer for Special Education Region 1, conducted an important meeting with parents of learners who will be attending the Mabruma Special School. The meeting provided parents with valuable information about the school, the support that will be available to their children, and the important role families will play in supporting their children's educational journey. Following the parent meeting, training was conducted with the prospective teachers and teacher aides who will be working at the school. The session focused on preparing staff to effectively support learners with diverse learning needs and disability while creating a safe, inclusive, and supportive learning environment. The Mabruma Special School will be the first special education school in Region 1 and is expected to open very soon. This historic development represents a significant step towards strengthening inclusive education within the region and ensuring that children with disabilities and diverse learning needs have greater access to specialized support and meaningful learning opportunities. As Region 1 continues to prepare for this important milestone, the focus remains on ensuring that every learner is valued, supported, and given the opportunity to reach their full potential. Reporting from Region 1, I am Trevor Rupan.
0: In the North Rupununi, the villages of Ruperti and Arnaputa conducted their 2026 heritage festivities, bringing to an end celebrations in the North Rupununi. And Regional Executive Officer of Region 9, Kar Singh, continues to host outreach programs, allowing residents to communicate their concerns and suggestions regarding development of their villages. Virgil Harding.
3: 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Today's first community radio for the development of tomorrow's people, sharing with you once again how the week went by here in the North Rupununi district of Region Number 9, Upper Takatu, Upper Essequibo. Our Radio Paiwomac station had continued to broadcast in the spirit of the theme for Amerindian Heritage Month Celebration 2026, observing our cultural heritage during our Diamond Jubilee, as the month's celebrations came to an end on the 30th of September. In the climax, celebrations were done in the village of Ruperti and Arnaputa. Our Radio Paiwomac station broadcasted of the Regional Traditional Knowledge and Healers Network that was established recently. Guyana, Suriname, and Brazil assembled at the Iwokrama River Lodge to exchange knowledge on traditional medicines, healing, and other cultural health practices. They focused on a regional network platform of indigenous traditional healers and knowledge holders, supported by clear principles, ethical protocols, communication mechanisms, and an advocacy agenda for respectful recognition by governments and health systems. Other objectives accomplished during the exchange included exchange of best practices among traditional healers and indigenous communities from the three countries. Review lessons learned from exchanges over the last 4 years. Strengthen the reliability, credibility, and ethical practices of traditional healing across the region. Explore pathways for respectful government recognition and possible future integration with national health systems. It was further said that the exchange introduced an opportunity for Guyana and Suriname to learn from Brazil's experience. In particular, Brazil's model public health system, indigenous health subsystem, and integrative complementary practices policy. It was also said that Brazil's public health system, Unified Health System, UHS, has a specific indigenous health subsystem created in 1999. Moreover, Brazil also has a national policy on integrative and complementary practices in the UHS, which encompass medical plants and phototherapy among recognized practices. The proceedings over the 4 days began with a spiritual cleansing ritual performed by a young Guyanese apprentice from our North Rupununi district, Adel John of Surama Village. Following the opening ceremony, impressions activities in the forest surrounding the Iwokrama River Lodge and work group sessions aided in the development of a roadmap for the regional group over the next 3 years. The Amazon Conservation Team, ACT, is a non-profit organization that partners with indigenous and local communities to protect tropical forests and strengthen traditional cultures. And Radio Pimax Station broadcasted that residents across the North Rupununi sub-district were given direct platform to raise concerns affecting their communities as the regional executive officer, REO Mr. Carl Singh, carried out a series of community engagements in villages of Fairview, Surama, Woweta, Roperti, Aranaputa, Toka, Yakarenta, and others. The engagements provided an opportunity for residents to openly discuss issues impacting their daily lives, particularly in such areas as health, education, agriculture, and other community concerns. During the meetings, residents raised matters of importance to their respective communities, with the REO listening to their concerns and responding to issues brought forward. These engagements were aimed to strengthen communication and with communities and ensuring that concerns raised at the village level received the necessary attention and follow-up. After successful meetings in North Rupununi district villages of Rio Crashwater, Quaterman, direct community engagements remain at the center of the administration's outreach. Residents welcome the REO and his technical team using the opportunity to raise their concerns, discuss community priorities, and seek solutions to issues affecting them. The engagements offered open dialogue, where the REO offered direct response and identifying matters that required further attention follow-up. Radio Pimax Station also broadcasted that World Mental Health Day will be observed on October 10, 2026, under the theme Lived Experiences Hard, Real Voices, Real Change. It is imperative that we all play our part to sensitize persons to mental health, its effects, and importance of nurturing habits that promote good mental health. And that's it for this week. Until the next time, I am Virgil Harding, reporting for Radio Piwamac 97.1 Bean FM, and reminding us all to stay safe until the next time.
0: In Region 7, Kuyuni Mazaruni. Mazaruni has captured the titles from the 2026 Heritage Games, winning the male and female cricket titles and the female football crown. The teams were paraded through the streets of Bartica on their return from the participation in this year's Heritage Games. Many residents lined the streets to welcome the champions.
4: Hello, Guyana, and welcome to the Weekend Review from Radio Bartica 95.1 FM. I am Sienna Passad, bringing you the top stories, community achievements, and regional highlights that shape our week across Bartica, the Mazaruni, and our hinterland communities. Today, we celebrate our sports champions, highlighting ongoing police community outreaches, share important health initiatives, and look at major regional development milestones. Let's jump right into the top stories. We start with massive news on sports front. Region 7 has truly risen to the occasion in the 2026 Heritage Games. A huge congratulations goes out to our female cricket team, male cricket team, and female football team, who have all been crowned 2026 Heritage Games champions. To honor their discipline, outstanding performance, and competitive spirit, residents across the region came out in full support for a massive welcome home parade to celebrate our athletes who represented Region 7 with absolute distinction. Welcome.

0: class, residents raised issues regarding street lighting, speed humps, noise nuisance, and speeding motor vehicles. Officers provided guidance, exchanged contact information, and encouraged continued collaboration to address these concerns. At Kaikan Village in the Upper Mazaroni, Ranks conducted an outreach on Thursday last, sensitizing residents on river and boating safety, dispute resolution, protecting children, and reporting suspicious activities. At Kamarang Landing, Upper Mazaroni, Ranks held an engagement with the local residents, business owners, and security personnel on Thursday. The key concerns brought up included dust pollution from speeding ATVs, littering, domestic violence, and intoxicated persons crossing the local airstrip during aircraft operations. Officers emphasized strict safety measures and follow-up actions. And finally, at Papishaw Landing, Inaco Police Station Ranks engaged residents on Friday last to build public trust, where local community members expressed appreciation for the continued police presence. We now move into health and social awareness news. The Mental Health Unit Bartica, in collaboration with the Bartica Regional Hospital, is inviting everyone to join a candlelight walk for suicide prevention awareness on Wednesday last, starting at the Bartica Community Center under the theme Changing the Narrative on Suicide. Residents encouraged to bring a candle and walk together to promote hope, compassion, and mental health awareness in our community. We look at our environmental front. Following the recent Little Warden training by the Environmental Protection Agency, Regional Executive Officer Dr. Josh Kanai has announced an upcoming regional cleanup exercise across Region 7 to put waste management knowledge into action for cleaner and healthier communities. And finally, in major community development news, the Kamarang Warwater community marked a significant milestone with the official opening of the Kamarang Warwater Conference Hall. Made possible through the investment from the Low Carbon Development Strategy LCDS funds, this project highlights the practical impact of Guyana's carbon credit revenues under the LCDS 2030, directly supporting community-driven priorities in Indigenous villages. Set against rich Indigenous artwork, the new facility provides a dedicated space for meetings, consultations, training sessions, and cultural activities to advance local development across the Upper Mazaroni District. And this wraps up your Week in Review from Radio Bartica 95.1 FM. Stay tuned to the Voice of Guyana programming for more updates throughout the entire day. From all of us here at Radio Bartica, have a safe and wonderful rest of your day. Stay safe from Region 7.
1: Our final story comes from Region 6. 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
2: With an update of what's happening in Oriela, players from Oriela and Siprute traveled to Georgetown over the weekend, where they participated in cricket, football, and volleyball, proudly representing Region 6. The male team was able to reach the final of the football competition, where they faced Region 10. Unfortunately, they lost the final, but they can certainly be proud of their performance and the way they represented Region 6. On Tuesday, the Oriela Nursery School held its heritage celebrations at the school. The activity was held in a tent which was set up outside the school. The program included cultural presentations with pupils performing poems and dances. A few parents also took part by presenting items on the program. There was a display of Amerindian crafts, traditional foods, and traditional wares. The pupils proudly participated in a traditional wear competition, where they displayed their traditional wares according to their grades. In year one, Xavier Penyu placed first in the male category, while Nalisha Strawn placed first in the female category. In year two, Chris McIntosh placed first in the male category, while Jasmine Herman placed first in the female category. As part of the village's Heritage Day celebrations on Friday, monetary prizes will be awarded to the top five winners in the

0: traditional wear competition of these two grades. Meanwhile, several persons from Oriel and Sipruta traveled to Georgetown on Wednesday to support Miss Region 6 Anastasia Coppin at the National Miss Amerindian Heritage Pageant 2026. The pageant was held on Wednesday evening at the National Cultural Center. On Thursday, the Oriel and Nursery School held its Senior Citizens Day. For the activity, the pupils dressed up as senior citizens and went to school in their special outfits. And here in Oriela, residents are currently busy preparing village heritage celebrations, which will take place on Friday. A number of activities are planned for the day, and residents are looking forward to coming together to celebrate our culture, traditions, and heritage. I'm Angela DeFair reporting for Radio Oriela 95.1 FM.
1: I'm Mark Wilson. Thank you so much for being a part of the program this week. On behalf of Roger Baird, saying thank you, take good care, and we'll do this again next week.

0: Kakuapan kai unaw at wanamaj de ik, Dera 102.5 FM na ik 560 AM gayana pardan na ik one original radio stations ija an kapam Mabaruma, Essequibo Coast, Bartica, Oriela, Madia, Bina Hill anay Letham na ik ay Sharton e. 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
3: Welcome once again to another program of Issues in the News, where we discuss the important events that would have taken place in Guyana over the past week or so. And as is the norm, we always have a packed agenda of issues to discuss. I want to mourn with the rest of the Caribbean the passing of one of the Caribbean's most celebrated sons, singer Francisco, popularly known as the Mighty Sparrow. He has left us, but at the ripe age of 91. He has lived a full life. He has entertained tens of thousands of persons across the globe. And of course, right here in the Caribbean. Generations have seen him perform, would have heard his music, and would have enjoyed his antics on stage. He was a remarkable performer. He was an extraordinarily talented singer. He was a social commentator of the highest caliber. And of course, he was a great entertainer. But all things come to an end. And we now bid him goodbye. He remains the foremost calypsonian the Caribbean has produced. And he is perhaps one of our most distinguished cultural ambassadors. We stand on Issues in the News with the rest of the Caribbean, mourning this tremendous loss and bidding one of the region's most illustrious son goodbye. Last week in Guyana, we had a very important event. It was the 27th Regional Conference of the Americas for Interpol. It was held on the 23rd and 24th of September, 2026, at the Arthur Chung Conference Center. Approximately 50 officials from 37 countries met. The meeting came as Guyana deepens its security partnerships with the United States and its neighbors including through the U.S.-led Shield of the Americas, formed in March 2026 to combat narco-terrorism in this hemisphere. In addition to some 80 senior law enforcement officials from 37 countries across the region, the Association of Caribbean Commissioners of Police, CARICOM Coordinating Mechanism, CARICOM Impacts, the Implementation Agency for Crime and Security, Caribbean Custom Laws Enforcement Council, Organization of American States, and the United Nations Office on Drugs and Crime were also in attendance as observers. This was a mega event being held in Guyana. And most importantly, Interpol Secretary General Valesi Arquiza highlighted the growing connection between drug trafficking and illicit mining as criminal organizations seek new ways to manage their proceeds. This reflects a shift from isolated criminal groups to diversified transnational criminal enterprises that operate across multiple illegal markets. Interpol emphasized that law enforcement must go beyond seizing drugs and other illegal commodities and focus on following the money and identifying criminal assets. Recall, I have been speaking about this issue for some time now and emphasizing that the new trend in law enforcement is to follow the money and go after the assets of the criminals and the criminal enterprises. And this is the very issue that formed the focal point of the Interpol Secretary General's address at the conference. At the level of the Caribbean Financial Action Task Force, at the level of CARICOM Impacts, at the level of the RSS, at the level of the individual law enforcement agencies of the different Caribbean territories, and the different law enforcement agencies of the Americas, that is the focal point. That is the focus going forward. At the level of the Caribbean Court of Justice Academy of Law, in the different conferences that they have hosted, that theme has also emerged as an important feature for the criminal justice system to pursue and to prepare themselves for. The new slant in all the AML-CFT type legislation, the new slants are in that direction. That is why our new AML-CFT Act bill, rather, which we are currently working on, places great emphasis on those remedial and procedural areas, forfeiture of assets and proceeds of crime. at the various conferences that I've attended, and whenever I get the opportunity to say it even locally, I have made the point that our magistrates and judges have to also be cognizant of this new dimension, because repeated applications will now be made to the various courts across the judicial spectrum for orders such as freezing orders to freeze bank accounts, detention orders to detain properties, as well as forfeiture orders to confiscate properties that are implicated in or are considered proceeds of crime and criminality. Prosecutors are being trained in this new endeavor. The legislation, as I said, are now being crafted to achieve these new objectives. And therefore, those who are charged with the responsibility of interpreting and applying those legislation must necessarily become part of this machinery, the successful combating of crime requires the participation of many organs and agencies. You have the investigative arms, and that this would include agencies such as the police force, KANU, the Guyana Revenue Authority, the Financial Intelligence Unit, the Special Organized Crime Unit, the Guyana Geology and Mines Commission, etc. Then you have, within these investigative arms, they now must have qualified persons to do sophisticated types of analysis, ballistics, forensic examinations of evidential materials, financial scrutiny and analysis of movements of money and voluminous financial records, the financial intelligence unit must also collaborate with its counterparts across the globe and international agencies with which it has working relationships. These must all coordinate. The prosecutors have to be trained to present these types of evidence, and likewise, the courts have to be attuned to this new dispensation. And I've argued that it must be recognized that these statutory provisions are sui generis in nature. They are generally penal. They may be considered oppressive, but that is the nature of the statutory framework which governs this new and emerging crime fighting dimension. So all the important players have to be in sync if we are to succeed against a very evolving and sophisticated criminal world, because the criminals are investing heavily in technology, in equipment, and in they are exploiting every new innovation available. And unless on the other side of the law, these multiple agencies respond with commensurate sophistication and efficiency, then the criminals will continue to win the battle. So, this conference being held in Guyana was extremely timely, and I dare say the right messaging emerged therefrom. And what we are seeing is a unified approach across the Americas. And I believe that augurs well for our fight against crime locally, as well as regionally, and of course, internationally. I want to also, at this juncture, take the opportunity to congratulate His Excellency President Dr. Mohamed Irfan Ali for an excellent address at the United Nations General Assembly. It was a speech that was strong in content, very balanced, very nuanced, took into account the relevant global and geopolitical issues, struck the right chord, and directed emphasis, in my respectful view, in the correct areas. Significantly, it highlighted Guyana's case with Venezuela and again reminded the world that Venezuela must abide by whatever ruling emanates from the International Court of Justice. He reminded that Guyana has followed scrupulously international law, diplomatic procedures, and the relevant legal steps as outlined in the different relevant documents pertaining to the matter. He reiterated Guyana's expectation of continued international support on this matter. Of course, the president of Venezuela also spoke, and as expected, signaled Venezuela's usual dissent and the Venezuelan president reiterated Venezuela's position. Following on this exchange came some very important remarks made by the U.S. ambassador to Guyana, Nicole Theriot. The U.S. ambassador once again reaffirmed and restated the U.S. support for Guyana in relation to its territorial integrity, with obvious reference to the ICJ, and notwithstanding developments taking place between the U.S. and Venezuela, the ambassador steadfastly assured the U.S. firm support to Guyana's territorial integrity, and also U.S. support to ensuring security and safety in relation to Guyana. So I believe that that reassurance from the U.S. ambassador was very timely and could not have come at a more appropriate juncture. I am trying to engage with you because I know I keep saying that I will engage. So I'm trying to look at comments that may be made by you to which I can respond. But unfortunately, I have been unable to see anything there that I can respond to. So please use the comment section to engage if you wish to engage. I saw being peddled in the public domain once again the reckless, crude and fallacious allegations that the government of Guyana is offering monetary compensation to the MV Barima victims or their relatives. I have spoken on this matter before. But notwithstanding these inaccurate and malicious allegations continue to be peddled, and I see no other than the opposition leader embarking on this reckless course of conduct. I don't expect anything better, but I am speaking just to clear the public record. And to state that His Excellency the President established this HEART initiative, hope, empathy, aid, resilience, and trust, as a national framework to address the issues that relate to this horrendous tragedy. And this heart initiative has various factions of duly qualified persons who have been assigned special and specific responsibilities in relation to this matter. Several leading attorneys at law in Guyana of high standing have been retained to deal with legal issues of the persons who are affected. This team is led by a distinguished former Attorney General of Belize and Senior Counsel Iman Courtney, and it includes many prominent lawyers. These lawyers have begun to meet with the affected persons and their relatives. They have met with them in Region 4, bringing together many of the persons from the coastal areas, and they have also traveled to Region Number 1, where the bulk of the persons are, and have met with them both at Mabaruma and Port Kaituma. I have been informed by the lawyers to say that much have been achieved in offering different forms of assistance to these persons. In relation to compensation, the lawyers have advised me that the persons who have met with them have been informed in writing that their participation is voluntary and that they remain free to obtain independent legal advice. They have been also advised that the terms and conditions applicable to any eventual payment will be set out in an agreement. Let me repeat that for your consumption. The persons who have met with the lawyers have been informed in writing, so they each have a letter, that their participation is voluntary, that they remain free to obtain independent legal advice, that they have also been advised that the terms and conditions applicable to any eventual payment will be set out in an agreement should that arise. It is important to emphasize that at this stage, no financial offer of compensation has been made to any survivor or family. Statements that specific sums has already been offered to any person is wholly untrue. The lawyers have advised me, the government, to be transparent and to remain at arm's length. The government is not part of this process. And that is why the president, to avoid allegations of undue influence, coercion, duress, etc., have assigned this responsibility to a team of independent lawyers. And this is the brief from the lawyers. At this stage, no financial offer of compensation has been made to any survivor or their family. statements that a specific sum has already been offered to any person is absolutely false. They say false reports concerning purported financial offers only serve to create unnecessary confusion, anxiety, and mistrust among persons who are already attempting to navigate extraordinarily difficult circumstances. Professionals are sacrificing their time and their energy in this process, guided by different sentiments. No doubt, a national and patriotic compulsion to assist in a national tragedy. And you have reckless and irresponsible persons maligning the character of these people and spreading false information that this group of distinguished lawyers are going out there and attempting to dupe people. I've already warned those persons that they are likely to be duped by the lawyers out there who are canvassing for their retainer. I've already said that none of the lawyers who are pontificating publicly can show any evidence that they have been retained by anyone. I've alluded to touting. And I've given cases where it has happened before. So if the survivors and relatives of the persons affected should be aware of a danger, perhaps that is the direction to which they must look. Because the government simply wants to assist and, as far as possible, help these people to bring closure to what must be an extraordinarily painful and agonizing period in their lives. And that is why the Heart Initiative is so constructed, made up of different persons offering different services. Therapy, counseling, medical services, legal services. The government didn't have to do all of this. And despite the government's best efforts, you find a few who wants to desecrate and diminish this wonderful initiative. So I hope that I have dispelled those malicious and wicked rumors that are circulating. Last week, I was asked to speak on Justice Gino Passad's visa troubles, let me put it that way. And I said that I did not have enough information either from the judge or from the U.S. to offer an informed opinion. That position has not changed. But I saw making the news a statement attributed to former High Court Judge Courtney E. Bell, who is the head of the Department of Law, University of Guyana. A statement apparently made in Jamaica at the conference that the judges, including Justice Gino Prasad, attended. And Justice A. Bell, based upon the newspaper reports, seemed to have connected the dots. From what I have read, he has formed a nexus between decisions of Justice Gino Prasad and this visa imbroglio. And one wonders on what basis he has arrived at such connection. I think the press quizzed him on the matter, and I believe he remarked that he had no evidence upon which he came to that conclusion, but nevertheless did so. Because, he says, of the chronology of events. For a judge, or at least a former judge, to make such a serious finding on the chronology of events is quite spectacular. I don't know that the chronology of any two things can by itself and without more make one causative of the other. But that seemed to be the logic of Justice Abel. It's better that I don't say any more. But in today's Chronicle, there is an article that seeks to give coverage to a statement on U.S. visa restrictions for foreign nationals. And perhaps, I don't know whether the chronological argument can apply there too, but that article is in the Chronicle today. Persons can read it if they wish. I saw the U.S. ambassador mentioned a very important event in her podcast recently recorded and published. She alluded to the fact that two U.S. companies shall be investing in our housing sector and maybe building some 10,000 homes. And more significantly, they will do so with the financial backing of the U.S. Exim Bank. Last week, I spent a considerable amount of time detailing for you the importance of these international banking institutions now offering financing to investments in Guyana. I made the point, which I'll remake now, that 20 years ago, none of these banks were prepared, as far as I'm aware, to finance projects in Guyana. Today, you have United Kingdom Export Financial Facility, UKEF. You have India Exim Bank. You have the China Exim Bank. You have the U.S. Exim Bank. You have Deutsche Bank out of Europe, a bank with some 1,000 branches across the globe. I know that the African Exim Bank has been here and has signaled an intent also to fund investments in Guyana. These signals are not coincidental and they should not be interpreted lightly. These are signals from huge financial giants that they have confidence in Guyana, that they have confidence in the government of Guyana, that they have confidence in investing in Guyana, that they feel that their investments and their financing of investments in Guyana are safe, that they feel that the projects that they are financing are feasible and viable projects. And these projects, mind you, are not only in the private sector, but largely are government projects. Hydropower plants, gas-to-shore plants, highways, deep-water harbors, airports and airport facilities, dredging of rivers, investments in the security sector, now investment in the housing sector. All these areas that I've identified have been the beneficiary of funding from the banks to which I have made reference. And that is why the U.S. ambassador, again I quote her, said that Guyana is one of the most excited places to be. In fact, she said, even for the criminals. Because she says, that is one of the questions that she's asked. Is it safe? Is our border and our matter with Venezuela under control? And she was speaking candidly. And she said, on both fronts, the U.S. have been giving the assurance in a positive way in relation to the two matters to which I have alluded. So now you have two U.S. companies investing in the local housing sector. That, I believe, is an amazing expression of confidence in our country. Because foreign companies don't normally come in and invest in areas such as housing. That is normally left for the local private sector to invest in. But here we have two U.S. companies, I believe one from Indiana and one from some other part of mid-U.S., what they call the heartland of U.S., are prepared to invest in Guyana. I spoke on this issue already, and I'm going to speak on it again. There is no conflict in law between a commission of inquiry and criminal charges. I see somewhere that someone is contending that criminal charges must be stayed. On the last occasion that I spoke on this matter, I had with me a copy of the leading textbook on commissions of inquiry. And commissions of inquiry do not, as a matter of law, they do not determine liability. They can determine fault, but not legal liability. That's a matter for the courts of law. And the Constitution vests that jurisdiction in the courts of law. So I don't want anybody to accuse me of commenting on some, because, you know, on a legal issue. But I just thought that I will shed some light on that. Because people ask you those questions. Someone from the press has asked me that question and asked me to speak about it. But I wouldn't expand more than I've just said. But I could say to you that it is settled law that these are mutually exclusive processes. They do not intersect. One does not have to depend upon the other. In fact, one does not depend upon the other. And one does not impact the other. And that is how it has always been. I am sure that you are following the election fraud case trial that is ongoing before the Georgetown Magistrates Court. The case has picked up great momentum and the evidence is unfolding fluidly. So many of you are interested in that case, and please follow the developments as they are taking place. I know that the trial has taken a long time, and that's something that we have to work on. The process is slow, I agree, and your criticisms of the system are wholly justified. I am not going to defend that criticism. But there is a particular momentum that has begun recently in the case. And I follow it in the news, and it is proceeding with some degree of pace. And once I go in this direction, you know, you will see all the bots. The bot farm is going to be released on me. But I'm not going to comment except to say that the committal proceedings in the Mohammed's case will, as of next week, celebrate its first anniversary. And one witness is not yet completed. That is a statement of fact. That is not a criticism. I don't ascribe any motive. I disrespect no one. I am saying that it is a statement of fact. And I doubt there is another committal hearing in an extradition case that has lasted this period. And not one witness has concluded giving evidence. I am still looking at your comments to see whether you wish me to address any particular matter, but it's good. I see someone say the Congo man. That's reference, obviously, to the Mighty Sparrow. That's one of his most popular songs, rocked the Caribbean and indeed the world when it came out in the 80s. Gene and Dinah, obviously, remember that one? Powerful song, sung just after the American troops left Trinidad. The Yankee gone and Sparrow take over tongue. Remember that song?

0: And the reports are unclear in relation to the reason for this fire. I am informed unofficially that the police attempted to raid a premises, believe to contain some illegal substance, and the person whose premises it is apparently called out his friends and persons associated with him to obstruct the police from carrying out the planned raid of the premises. And that, I am told, is the reason for the fire. If that is true, we have to look at these events and look at this type of conduct and interpret and internalize them. Law and order protects all of us. The police, as bad as they may be, they are there to uphold the law and to protect us from harm. And when the police are prevented from executing their lawful functions, we are playing with fire. We are playing with great danger. Hopefully, the police brings this matter under control and persons are charged. Obstructing the police in the discharge of their lawful duties and functions is a criminal offense. Obstructing a peace officer is a criminal offense. Lighting fires wantonly in a public place is a criminal offense. Impeding access of the public to a public place is a criminal offense. Lighting a fire in that manner so as to cause a breach of the peace is a criminal offense. So I have outlined here about 5 criminal offenses that are likely to have been committed. Just off the top of my head, there are many more. Depending upon the real facts, I don't know the full facts. I am just relating to you what I heard unofficially. I want to thank you very much for spending the past hour with me. Please enjoy the rest of the week. Take care. May God bless you on another edition of Issues in the News. Thank you.
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0: Think back to the person who taught you how to hold a pencil. Think back to the person who told you that your dreams were never too big. We all had that one teacher who changed our life. Hello everyone, happy Teacher's Day, and welcome to Shaping Our Future. Today, as the world celebrates World Teacher's Day, we gather to say two simple words. Thank you. Over the next few minutes, we are sharing the microphone with a few special educators from across Guyana to hear about their journey, their hard work, and why they step into the classroom every day. Teaching is not just an everyday job, it's a work of the heart. Think back to your own school days. Remember the teacher who helped you read your first book? The teacher who stayed late to explain a hard math sum? Or the teacher who told you you can do it when you felt like giving up? Teachers go far more than read from textbooks. They care for our children, they guide them, and help build our communities. Today we honor every teacher who wakes up early, travels by boat, bus, or foot, and gives their best every day. Now let's hear directly from two of our educators. We ask them about their life, why they became teachers, and what keeps them going.
1: My name is Miss Natoya McCurdy. I'm attached to number 29 primary. I am a graduate senior assistant mistress, and this year will be 8 years since I've been teaching, and yes, I've been attached to the same school throughout. What inspired me to become a teacher? I've always dreamt of becoming a teacher. I always wanted to become a teacher. I am glad I am a teacher today. Growing up as a child, I've always found myself teaching the benches, the empty benches, beating the post, the lantern post on, in the street, and find myself talking to the wall and asking them questions, and then even giving them lashes for getting those questions wrong. I'm just there, my imagination running wild. So I'm there thinking that, okay, these benches are replying to me, and so are the posts, and if they don't respond the way they ought to, you know, their lashes. And I just think that teaching has always been my thing, something that I always wanted to do as an individual, something that I've always hoped to become. In fact, some of my teachers while going to school would have inspired me a great lot. Miss Santa George and Miss Bruce, these ladies were very patient with me, and I've always said, man, okay, they believed in me when I didn't believe in myself. So I thought to myself that if they could believe in me, then I can have that same belief in other children. So I've always dreamt of becoming a teacher, and here I am today. A lot of persons think that teaching is going to school, writing on the chalkboard, and then you just go home and you continue the same cycle on the other day. It is actually the opposite. Teaching is having patience, being a mother, being a father, being a doctor, being a lawyer, a nurse, a counselor, and so much more. However, when it comes to managing home life and school life, that has been one of my greatest challenges. Why? I often say to myself, I'm going to stop taking work home. I'm going to leave school work at school. But then I open my phone lines for parents, telling them, oh, you can call me if the child doesn't understand this, or you can call me and I'll explain X, Y, and Z to Tom. And then there goes my phone line. And mind you, I'm at home now, probably giving my daughter some extra classes, or at home trying to relax, and there comes a call. Can you please explain this to Tom, June, or Peter? Peter doesn't understand it. And there I am again, So that is one of the things that I've still not effective when it comes to managing my home life and school. I think I need to create some more boundaries, which I did. I created boundaries where I'll say to parents, don't call me before 8 a.m. in the morning and don't call me after 9 p.m. at night. But then by 9 p.m., my daughter is already sleeping. So I'm still trying now to create some other boundaries where I can spend more time with her, but I love being a teacher. I think my personality is what draws them to me. Apart from being stern and always wanting children to complete their task on time, I'm also a jovial person. So I'll find myself dancing for them when I realize that the lesson becomes bored and they're all tired. I'll be in the class, being what we sometimes say, the class clown. So I'll find myself dancing for them. We will be having deep conversations. I share my story with them about failures and how we can improve ourselves and the path that I took and where I came from. And they are more so always interested in that. I find them, we can talk. I'm always open to a conversation. So I think they become comfortable after a period of time with me. So because they become comfortable, they love me and I love them. When it comes to sharing that love equally among them, I don't show favoritism.
2: My name is Jai. I am attached to the Carroll Creek Primary School in the Lower Mazaroni River, Region Number 7. I have been teaching for approximately 11 years now. I was inspired by other teachers, more specifically my secondary school teachers, to become a teacher. I guess at some point, like, I always wanted to be a teacher because, you know, the common thing where you would be at home in your playtime and you'll be beating up plants and things like that, pretending that you're the person in charge of a class of plants. So I remember doing that. But I think when I got into secondary, I was more so closely, like, I would have gotten much closer to my teachers in secondary. That's the form 4 and 5. And they would have encouraged me to pursue this noble profession. So I have always wanted to be a secondary school geography and history teacher. I wanted to focus in on that because that was what I was interested in secondary. Nevertheless, God had other plans and I ended up completing my primary, my professional training in primary education instead of secondary social studies. I really appreciated what my secondary school teachers did for me most. I know that would not compare to what the primary has done for me and the nursery, but I guess at that age and stage in my life, I looked up more to my secondary school teachers and I wanted to make an impact on the lives of other kids just like me. So that is why I decided to become a teacher. So I do know that the school system here in Guyana is heavily dominated with females more than males. There are more female teachers than male teachers, especially in the primary system, I think that generally males run to a career that is more rewarding financially, and because they feel that they are the sole breadwinners of homes, so they have to be able to provide. And at times, the profession does not provide the most you know? So I think that is the reason why we don't have so many meals. Also being at a school where I would have worked with only one male teacher, and when I started there was none. And I think that him being around actually helped me to stick around also. So what I think will attract more males to this profession is a sense of community. You know, like reaching out and being there for each other, because there are certain things that we as males would have to deal with that females may not understand completely. And if you have, say, a brother there, you will be able to share and, you know, like reach up and talk and have this sort of community. So, you know, you will be able to encourage each other. Thinking about being an educator for so long, and what is one rewarding thing I would say is that to see that there are families, especially like when I look at the family and I look at the adults or the parents in that family and the lifestyle that they would have had back then when I know them, when I knew them for the very first time, and to see the impact that that one child that I would have taught that left me at primary and went through the secondary system and became independent, did well at CSEC and start have a job now and things like that, and they're able to help that family and help those adults and change the parents I'm talking about and change their perspective, you know. I think that's what's most rewarding.
0: Real dedication right there from Miss Natoya and Sir Jai. Teachers are true heroes. We are going to pause to listen to an uplifting song dedicated to all our teachers on this special day. Here is Count on Me by Bruno Mars.

0: Welcome back to this Teacher's Day special called Shaping Our Future. Now, a child learns best when the school, the home, and the community work together. 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
1: My name is Andrea Langhorn. I am an assistant mistress attached to Northbrook. Ever since I was a little girl, I wanted to become one of two things, either a teacher or a lawyer. And I chose teaching, and I haven't regretted it since. I can share a moment. There was a child not too long ago, in fact, last term. When she entered nursery school, she knew nothing or almost nothing. And I was like, wow, what am I going to do here? However, I said, you know what? I got this. So what I did, I started helping her gradually. So I see her improving from not knowing any letters to knowing a few letters to knowing all of them. So before she left nursery school, she knew all of her letters, colors and shapes and everything. And at graduation, she received a trophy for the most improved student. Now that made my day. That made me a very proud teacher and proud of what I do. When I saw that great change in that child, not knowing anything to knowing a whole lot and being set for primary school. Education can transform lives in areas such as improve literacy rates, because we know education is important. And when people are literate, they handle life better and they are better citizens. We have less violence and there is the reducing of delinquency rates. All right. Now, a big challenge that teachers face today and how I handle it is a mainstream teacher not trained to deal with special needs children. Now, when we go to college and so on, yes, we do have a course in special needs, but we're not trained in a great way how to deal with special needs children. And we do have to deal with special needs children in our classroom. In fact, right now, I have one of them that I have to deal with. Now, how I deal with mine is I have to come up with research on my own so that I can help this child that has a special need. So I have to come up with different methods on my own that is going to help and benefit that child. You know, every child is not the same. Not every child has the same capabilities and abilities. All right. But however, you're not a failure. Do not give up. Now you're going to try and I'm going to help you to get where you need to be. So I give that child lots of encouragement and motivation. Yes. And that is what I do. Now, one fun or creative way I like to teach my lessons is through tongue twisting, right? Tongue twisters. Now, I find that my children love tongue twisters, all right? They love it. So because it comes in a rhythm and it also sounds funny to them, they learn through those tongue twisters. So I love to use that because I see that it helps my children with learning and fun stuff. Now, outside of books, what is the most important lesson I hope my students learn is that even if you fail, dust yourself off and try again. So even if you fail, do not give up. Sometimes you may fail, but even if you fail, do not think that's the end of it and you have to give up. Do not give up. All right. And a quarter motto that I live by every day, that is put God first in everything you do and be grateful. Now, the advice I would give to someone who is thinking about becoming a teacher today would be spiritually, mentally, and patiently ready for the job. Now you have to be spiritually, mentally, and patiently ready to perform the job and duties of a teacher, and make sure that you like it, and make sure that it is your calling, because if not, it can frustrate you. It can make you feel discouraged. It can make you quit or think about quitting or desire to quit. I would definitely have to say, be ready spiritually, again, mentally, and be patient.
2: I am Carol Livon, a graduate senior assistant mistress attached to 2 Miles Primary School in the Bartico Potaro Road. My passion and love for helping others make a difference in their life, and a positive difference I must say, is one of the reasons I have chosen to become a teacher. I have always enjoyed helping others, especially when I see the excitement they experience when they finally understood something they once found difficult. What I try to teach and demonstrate through teaching is that teaching is not just about sharing knowledge, but it's about encouraging, motivating, guiding, and believing in students, and having them understand that you believe in their effort. I wanted to become the kind of teacher I had while I was in primary school, the kind of teacher who makes you feel supported, valued, and confident in your abilities. Knowing that I can play a part in shaping the future of children in my community has continued to inspire me to become a better version of myself. I see education transforming lives in Bartico by helping young people to gain practical skills in areas such as computer technology. We have a lot of the robotics going on now, tourism, business, and skilled trades, enabling them to find employment, start small businesses, and contribute to the development of their community. I felt proud when a struggling reader who once avoided reading aloud gained confidence after continuous effort and successfully read a short passage to the class with improved fluency. Also, I felt proud when a shy student who was afraid to speak in front of a class confidently completed an oral presentation, showing that with encouragement and support, they could overcome their fears. One big challenge teachers face today is classroom management. When you show them or teach them or demonstrate to them how to respect themselves, they learn not only to respect themselves, but to respect others. I help struggling or discouraged students by helping them to build confidence, and that is self-confidence, helping them to believe in themselves by praising their progress and giving them opportunities to succeed. Such as allowing, for example, if you have a shy student, to practice a short presentation with a partner or work on it a little more until they're a bit confident before they can be able to present in front of the class. Also, you would give individual support. They may need a little one-on-one if they're having difficulty, for example, in reading, and you help them until they can read successfully or be able to read their passage or sentence independently.
0: Listening to our 4 teachers, one thing is clear. Teaching is moving forward. Today, Guyana is working to improve our schools, building new classrooms, bringing the internet and smart classrooms, and training more teachers at the Sir Potter College of Education, CPCE. Now, when we support our teachers, we build a better country. Every doctor, nurse, carpenter, engineer, farmer, and minister started out sitting in a classroom learning from a teacher. That brings us to the end of our Teacher's Day special. To all the teachers across Guyana, we see your hard work. We see the late nights spent marking books and preparing lessons. Even when the days are tough, please remember that your work changes lives forever. To our listeners, parents, and students, make sure to say a big thank you to a teacher today. Send a kind message or offer a helping hand. Happy Teacher's Day. Thank you for listening. And may God bless all of our teachers and bless our country, Guyana.

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2: With the news at this time, I am Rihanna Monroe. Good day. First, the lead stories. President Ali pays tribute to teachers on this World Teachers' Day. Board of Directors named for Guyana Development Bank. Guyanese urged to safeguard democratic gains for future generations. In the region, Bolsonaro leads Lula as Brazil vote goes to a runoff. And internationally, girl fatally shot during dispute over a parking space. These and other stories in a moment.
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2: And now the news in detail. The government has announced the inaugural board of directors for the Guyana Development Bank as it prepared to operationalize the new financial institution. Abu Zaman has been appointed chairman, while president of the Georgetown Chamber of Commerce and Industry, Kathy Smith, will serve as deputy chairperson. The other members of the board are attorney at law and member of parliament, James Bond, finance secretary, Sir Krishna Lal Pasha, Caribbean Airlines Executive Dion Innes, Governance Reform Strategist Nalini Singh, and entrepreneur Prem Rambarak. The Guyana Development Bank is being established to expand access to financing for micro, small, and medium-sized enterprises and entrepreneurs. The institution is expected to provide zero-interest, zero-collateral loans of up to $3 million alongside business development services, technical support, mentorship, and capacity-building programs. Budget 2026 provided an initial capital injection of $20 billion, representing the first tranche of the bank's $40 billion authorized share capital. Guyana is today observing World Teachers' Day with President Dr. Irfan Ali and Education Minister Sonia Parag paying tribute to the nation's educators. The president says technology, including artificial intelligence, can never replace the wisdom, empathy, and judgment of a teacher. He also pledged better pay, improved allowances, grants, and more training opportunities. Education Minister Sonia Parag also thanked teachers for going above and beyond for their students, noting that the job is not just about academic success, but also their social and personal development. Parag also spoke of continuous trainings for teachers.
4: We have thousands of teachers who are trained at no cost to them, and many more teachers who are in training and will be trained until we have all of our teachers trained through CPC as well as the University of Guyana. We will continue to provide a teacher's grant so that teachers will have the materials.
2: President Ali is urging all teachers to continue to inspire minds, shape character, and help build the Guyana of tomorrow. 1 year ago today, Guyana officially opened its $262 million bridge across the Demerara River, naming it the Barajagdjo Demerara River Bridge. The 2.9-kilometer four-lane cable-stayed bridge replaced the old Demerara Harbor Bridge and was designed with a lifespan of 100 years. Since opening, the bridge has eased movement between the east and west banks of the Demerara River, while also becoming a prominent feature of the Georgetown skyline and a symbol of the country's changing infrastructure. 1 year later, the bridge continues to reshape the daily commute and the movement of traffic, between east and west Demerara. President Irfan Ali is calling on Guyanese to protect the democratic freedoms regained on October 5, 1992, as the country marks 34 years since the restoration of democracy. In an address to the nation, the president noted that the right to freely choose a government came after years of struggle and sacrifice.
5: The mob did not defeat the ballot. The violence did not defeat democracy. The past did not defeat the future. October 5th restored democracy. It restored legitimacy to government. It restored to Guyanese the right to elect a government of their choice. It restored Guyana's international credibility, and it kickstarted the process of national reconstruction.
2: Ali says October 5 restored democracy and legitimacy to government while giving Guyanese the right to elect a government of their choice. He says the significance of the day goes beyond political victory, as it also created the opportunity for national reconstruction and development.
5: Let us therefore honor October 5th, not merely by looking backward with gratitude, but by looking forward with courage. Let us build a Guyana in which democracy is secure, prosperity is shared, opportunity is accessible, and national unity is a lived reality. Let us continue the unfinished work of those who came before us. And let us make one Guyana become the meeting place of our hopes, the common ground of our differences, and the shared inheritance we leave to our children.
2: The president is also urging Guyanese to look ahead, saying democracy must be protected while prosperity and opportunities are shared. He says the country must continue working toward national unity and ensure the freedoms regained in 1992 endure for future generations. The government is developing 27 recreational facilities across Guyana, with 12 planned for Region 4. Housing Minister Colin Kroll says the facilities are being established alongside new housing developments to support community life. One such facility is under construction at Lee Reconnaissance on the east coast of Demerara, with work being done in phases. The project includes a playing field, fencing, drainage, an exercise walkway, slides, and other amenities for children. Minister Kroll says the initiative will provide residents with spaces for exercise, recreation, and family activities. In the region, Brazilian Senator Flavio Bolsonaro, son of the far-right former leader Jair Bolsonaro, finished ahead of President Lula da Silva in Sunday's election, which will go to a runoff in 3 weeks. In a surprise result that defied opinion poll projections showing Lula in the lead, Bolsonaro scored 47% of the vote to the incumbent's 45%. If Bolsonaro triumphs in the October 25 election, Brazil will be the latest country to swing to the right in Latin America. The election results included a series of landslide wins for the right in parliament in a massive setback to Lula, who at almost 81 is seeking a fourth term in office. The veteran leftist branded the vote a battle between democracy and barbarism, warning voters that Brazil's sovereignty was at stake in the face of U.S. pressure. And finally, international news. A 12-year-old girl was killed in Baltimore over the weekend during an apparent disagreement over a parking space, police in the U.S. city said. The girl was caught in the crossfire of bullets between two men who police said were allegedly fighting over a parking space in a park where children were playing American football. In addition to the young girl, a woman was also found with gunshot wounds when police arrived on the scene, while two men visited area hospitals for injuries believed to be related to the shooting. Baltimore Police Commissioner Richard Worley said at a news conference that the police are now searching for at least two suspects and that no arrests have been made. He said what the police know is that there was some type of argument between two cowards who both opened fire on each other, and that in the crossfire, a 12-year-old little girl who was probably watching football was shot and killed. Before we go, here again are the lead stories. President Ali pays tribute to teachers on this World Teachers Day. Board of directors named for Ghana Development Bank. Guyanese urged to safeguard democratic gains for future generations. In the region, Bolsonaro leads Lula as Brazil votes to go to a runoff. And internationally, girl fatally shot during dispute over parking space. And that's the news to the moment.
1: This has been The News, featuring the personalities, issues, and events that made the news in Guyana, the Caribbean, and around the world. The news was compiled and edited in the newsroom of the National Communications Network.
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With the sports news out this time, I'm Tyreek Walters. Good day. First, we'll start by telling you that more than 70 junior shuttlers have registered for this year's Guyana Badminton Association's Junior Championship, which serves off on Wednesday at the National Gymnasium. The three-day tournament runs from October 8 through 10 and will feature competitions from the under-11 through under-19 categories. GBA President Emily Ramdani says the association is expecting strong participation from its juniors. "We are expecting to get a fair amount of persons entering. For the juniors, we have already over 70 so far. We're expecting to have a lot of participation and a lot of fun games," Ramdani told NCN Sport in an invited comment. The tournament will feature games ranging from under 19 to under 11. The draws are scheduled for Tuesday, with the association anticipating competitive action throughout the three-day championship. And in football, we tell you that Guyana's Golden Jaguars move within touching distance of the 2027 CONCACAF Gold Cup and promotion to League A on Sunday, producing a commanding 8-1 demolition of Dominica in League B, Group A of the CONCACAF Nations League at the Estadio Juan Figuera in Puerto Rico. The result completed a remarkable four-match winning run for Guyana, leaving the Jaguars perfect on 12 points and firmly in control of Group A with two matches remaining. Omari Glasgow, Dion Moore each struck twice, while captain Elton Bonds also netted a brace as Guyana turned the encounter into a one-sided contest. Curtis Kelman and Enoch George completed the rout. Glasgow opened the scoring in the 5th minute before Moore doubled the advantage in the 18th. Bonds then made it 3-0 in the 24th minute, giving Guyana a commanding lead, before Glasgow added his second in the 33rd minute to send the Golden Jaguars into halftime with a 4-0 advantage. "There was no let-up after the interval," Curtis Kelman extended Guyana's lead in the 53rd minute before Moore grabbed his second 4 minutes later. George added a 7th in the 69th and Bonds completed the brace in the 75th as Guyana put Dominica to the sword for the second time in 4 days. The emphatic victory came just 3 days after Guyana defeated the same opposition for 5-1 rather at the same venue. Having already beaten Puerto Rico 1-0 and the Cayman Islands 2-0 early in the campaign, the Golden Jaguars have now swept aside every opponent in Group A. The back-to-back victories over Dominica have also transformed Guyana's goal difference into one of the most impressive records of the competition. The Golden Jaguars have scored 16 goals in 4 matches while just conceding 2. The offensive stability coupled with an increasingly potent attack as Guyana is sitting 6 points clear ahead of second place Puerto Rico on 12 points with 2 matches remaining. We tell you now that the Kashif and Shanghai football tournament has officially announced its return to London, with organizers promising a high-stakes revival of one of Guyana's most enduring football traditions under a compelling theme. Destination Linden Football Means Business. The tournament, which was officially launched on Saturday in Linden, will run off from December 13, 2026 to January 1, 2027, with 16 First Division teams set to battle for a share of $8 million Guyanese dollars in total prize money. For the first time since 2008, the tournament's championship final will return to Linden, bringing the prestigious competition back to the community where it produced some of the most memorable moments. The entire tournament will be played exclusively in Linden, with matches divided between the Mackenzie Sports Club and the Bayrock National Stadium. The opening match will be staged on December 13 at the recently redesigned Mackenzie Sports Club, which will also host games on December 20, 25 and 29. Bayrock will take center stage on December 18, 22 and 26 before hosting the grand final on New Year's Day, January 1, 2027. And finally in sport, we tell you that West Indies have completed their highest successful run chase in ODI cricket, defeating India by 5 wickets after chasing down 352 in India. Captain Shehope led the charge with a magnificent unbeaten 162 from 143 balls, becoming the first Windies captain to score 150 in a men's ODI final. Hope, who also kept for all 50 overs, battled through
injury late in his innings, but remained at the crease to guide his team home. Amir Jango contributed 67 from 56 balls, while Kimo Paul made a crucial 4-4 after being promoted into the top five. Earlier, KL Rahul scored an unbeaten 129 as India posted 351 for 5. However, the West Indies held their nerve to seal a remarkable 5-wicket victory, ending the series 2-1. And that's sports to the moment.

0: about how we building the house low. The building code say you're supposed to be 2 feet off the ground.
1: And when the place flood, them just be the first to complain.
0: But you know, sometimes we that just contribute to the flooding with we behavior.
1: You know, boy, we just throw things in the drains and canals. We don't keep the gutters clean and dispose of garbage properly. By the way, you got an emergency kit?
0: Yeah, Sonia, I got me own, and it got drinking water, army medicines, and force things like band-aids, iodine, bandages.
1: And me own got in toothpaste, a change of underwear and clothing, toilet paper and soap.
2: Guyana, our country, our responsibility.
3: Well, I'm Steve. I ain't seen the pit today, partner. You just said lighting in your hammock like you got egg.
4: By this fever and shivering got me bad. What week me left for work?
3: What's 2 minutes you talking about, no? Salon, you got fever? You sure is a malaria you got?
4: By me, no. I sick like doggy, plus I broke.
3: But now you gotta go and get tested. I mean, not because you got fever mean you got malaria, but it's best to be safe than sorry.
4: The man said I got bush growing in the back of the camp that is carried down the malaria. I gonna buy you some of them and just drink home.
3: But I use a mucor wall. You gotta get tested so you can know if you got the malaria, plus know what kind. Here one, each malaria has got different treatment. I had Vivax the other day, and I had to drink the pill for 14 days straight. Now I strong like horse, I'm making the load.
4: Shucks, boy. Hey, this thing sounds serious, champ. I feel like I'm going to take this test. Me neighbor, they're sick, plus Brock.
5: Testing and treatment is your first step to getting back to work. 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
2: With a check of the weather, I am Tamika Wallace. Regions 1 and 7 can expect partially cloudy skies with occasional showers and isolated thunder showers. Everywhere else, partially cloudy and sunny skies. Rainfall is expected to be between 5 mm and 20 mm over regions 1 and 7. Everywhere else, no significant rainfall is expected. With the wind, gentle to moderate breezes from east to southeast. In the temperature, coastal regions 30 to 34 degrees Celsius and remaining regions 31 to 35 degrees Celsius. The spring tide is not in effect. Now for your extended forecast. Mainly fair and sunny skies are expected across Guyana. No significant rainfall is expected within the next 24 hours. Until next time, I am Tamika Wallace. Bye for now.

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2: Hello there, it is Friday, October 5, 2026, and here's what's happening with the price of gold for the midday edition of the Economic Report. The price of gold, being the first fix, is US$4,163.45 per ounce. The gross price is

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0: 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Let's set you up for a great day with timely and relevant tips and information on food, health, culture, traffic, foreign exchange rates, news, and of course, music, laughter, and fun. 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Good morning.
1: Wake up, my Guyana. 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
4: BBC News with Moira Alderson. Spain's Prime Minister Pedro Sanchez has called a snap election to be held on the 29th of November. His announcement comes after his minority government's measures to tackle Spain's housing crisis were rejected by Parliament last Friday. In a televised speech, Mr. Sanchez said it was time for Spaniards to decide what future they wanted. The leader of the conservative opposition People's Party, Alberto Feijóo, welcomed the early election.
5: At last, Spain will say what it thinks. The majority will speak again. At last, Spaniards will decide, not a few, but all Spaniards. At last, we can close this chapter and open a better one.
4: The Prime Minister's Socialist Party is currently trailing in the polls. Yemen's government forces say they've begun an offensive on the capital, Sana'a, in an effort to retake the city from the Iranian-backed Houthi movement. A Houthi-affiliated television station reported a Saudi attack on Sana'a. Our Global Affairs reporter Mimi Swaby has more details.
6: The offensive comes after a Saudi-led coalition said it hit hundreds of targets as it attempts to reverse Houthi advances made last month. Yemeni officials say its forces seized control of positions on the Bab el-Mandab Strait as it drove Houthi fighters away from the strategic waterway at the entrance of the Red Sea. But security sources say the Iran-backed Houthis have continued to make gains. On Sunday, they were reported to have encircled the city of Taiz, where the Saudi-backed government is based. A strong response was expected from Yemen's government, backed by Saudi Arabia, after last month's lightning offensive by the Houthis.
4: The Nobel Prize in Medicine has been awarded to an American neuroscientist and two German biophysicists. The laureates, Carl Dieseroth, Peter Hegemann and Georg Nagel, were selected by the Swedish Nobel Assembly for their work in the field of optogenetics. The method makes it possible to show how nerve cells shape memories, feelings and behaviours in the brain. Professor Dieseroth called the award an incredible honour. He's described what motivates him.
7: Well, for me, I'm a physician scientist, I'm a psychiatrist, I care about patients, and my patients, who have autism, who have depression, I care about the hope that this brings. But I'm also a basic scientist, and I care about understanding this amazing organ, the brain, and how it works, and how it integrates and computes and delivers all the things that make us human.
4: The Nigerian government says a military helicopter has crashed in Ondo State in the southwest of the country. The aviation minister, Festus Keyamo, said 32 people were on board the aircraft when it came down near a naval base in Ibokoda. Smoke could be seen rising from the area and a search and rescue operation is underway. A local resident told the BBC

0: that the helicopter had crashed near a swamp and that clothes and shoes had been found at the site. So far, there's been no confirmation of any fatalities. You're listening to World News from the BBC. A rebel group in Myanmar says military airstrikes on camps for internally displaced people in Rakhine State have killed 8 people in the past 2 days. It said 13 people were injured in the strikes on 2 camps since Sunday. A 15-year-old student in France has had his hand blown off during a demonstration against education standards. Hundreds of schools across France are fully or partially closed because of the demonstrations, which began last month. Hugh Schofield has the details.
1: In Lens, this is up near Lille in the north of the country, where outside this lycée, there was a crowd of youngsters, some of them from the lycée, others not, taunting police, throwing stones at police, etc., police responding. Part of the regular riot response are these kind of grenade, a rubber grenade, which when it hits the ground, breaks up and sends out lots of little fragments of rubber. It seems that the boy picked it up and that it exploded in his hand. That's the police's version. There is another version, which the boy's friends are putting about, which is that it struck him on the hand.
0: Hugh Schofield reporting. A Catholic priest in Northern Ireland has pleaded guilty to 109 sex offences at Londonderry Crown Court. Edward Gallagher, who's 59, will be sentenced in December. The offences include possessing indecent images of a child and attempting to encourage a child to engage in sexual activity. They took place between 2023 and 2025. The US has reopened its embassy and consulates in Brazil a day after the first round of presidential elections. Washington closed them on Friday, citing unspecified security concerns. Brazil's presidential election is heading to a runoff after neither the left-wing president, Luiz Inácio Lula da Silva, nor his right-wing challenger, Flavio Bolsonaro, won a majority. The São Paulo Stock Exchange opened sharply higher after Mr. Bolsonaro, a son of the jailed former president Jair Bolsonaro and an ally of President Trump, won by less than 2 percentage points. That's the latest BBC News.
2: 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There are no announcements of death and messages at this time. Coming up at 12:35 is From Word to Word, followed by Landmarks and Monuments at 12:40. And 12:45, we'll have You Ever Wondered?
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1: It is now 12 hours 35.

very good day to you. Welcome to another program of From Word to Word. Robin Diodad here. We're looking at the word hassle today. Hassle. I think it's a special word for us in Guyana because we know that word very well. Oh, it's just a hassle. And he's giving me such a hassle. And readily recognized in Guyana and most parts of the English-speaking world as both a noun and a verb. In the dictionary, if you look, it'll say a struggle or prolonged trouble or inconvenience. That's a hassle as a noun. Or if you're being hassled, to pester, to bother, or to harass. People find it a hassle whilst traveling in some conveniences. Well, you call them conveniences. Let's say the minibus. It's quite a hassle for some people because it's overcrowded very often. It's loud and people sometimes don't treat each other very well. That's in some buses. Some other buses, they have good order in them. But very often people do find a hassle in getting in and getting out and because of those various conditions we talked about. But is hassle accepted as a formal word in the English language? If one goes by its inclusion in the dictionary as a mark of acceptance, then it is accepted because I found the word in a dictionary and I have the various meanings that we indicated before. However, most dictionaries would put next to hassle informal or colloquial. They're suggesting that the word hassle is current in spoken language, but not yet fully accepted in formal written language. What usually happens, words start out that way as informal or colloquial, and over a period of time, acceptance by all and sundry, and then the dictionaries include it as a good and proper word. All indications are that this word is a comparatively recent addition to the English language. Most dictionaries claim its current meaning is about 20th century, maybe not a full century old. As happened with many other words, hassle may gain formal approval in time. But what about the origins? There was an English dialect word spelled just like that, H-A-S-S-L-E, meaning to hack at, to cut with a blunt knife, and with a sawing motion. That was recorded at the end of the 19th century. This may have suggested the kind of irritating trouble one experiences when being hassled. A more popular notion has been that hassle is a blend or a combination of harass and hustle, or haggle and wrestle, but all these are just speculation. Currently, the dictionary says origin unknown. Let's close with this quote from John Quincy Adams, who said, "Patience and perseverance have a magical effect before which difficulties disappear and obstacles vanish." Yeah, it comes to those, well, good things come to those who wait. Patience, perseverance. You just can't wait. You have to work towards it, of course. Patience and perseverance have a magical effect before which difficulties disappear and obstacles vanish. That's it for today. Join us next time for another program of From Word to Word.

0: Puyabatpan Gayana Pardan Kakuapan Unawat 102.5 FM 560 AM Naik 95.1 FM Ijaan Latham Maburuma Madia Partika Oriala Esequibo Naik Wana Wish Aisharton E. You are listening to the Voice of Guyana, transmitting on 102.5 FM, 560 AM, 95.1 FM in Latham, Maburuma, Madia, Bartika, Oriala, Essequibo, and our home, Aishelton.
1: It is now 12 hours 40. Welcome to Landmarks and Monuments, the program that looks at the iconic structures and spaces defining Guyana's identity. I am your host, Onika Langhorn Eno. High in the rainforest of Region 8, Salbora Falls is a natural feature near Madia. Reaching this waterfall is a true interior adventure, requiring an overland journey through mountainous areas and past historic landmarks, like the Denham Suspension Bridge and Tuma Tumari. Beyond its beauty, cool fresh water flowing over rocks, the falls have a practical purpose. The clean water gathered from these highlands acts as the primary source for the town's local water supply, making the location deeply valuable to residents and visitors alike. That brings us to the end of today's edition of Landmarks and Monuments. Information extracted from Kaitra News, Starbrook News, and other sources. Join us next time as we explore the timeless treasures of a beautiful Guyana.

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3: Welcome to Have You Ever Wondered? It is a program which brings you information and facts about a wide variety of topics and addresses questions you may have wondered about but never took the time to find the answers. We'll find them for you on this program called Have You Ever Wondered?
4: Have you ever wondered whether fishes have ever rained down on Earth? Strange one, that. You've probably heard the expression of fishes raining down. Well, the truth is it has. And how does that happen? Well, we'll come to that in just a minute. But reports of fishes, frogs, even tomatoes falling from the sky, raining from the sky, date back to over 2,000 years ago. The historian Pliny from Britain, old Britain, of course, mentioned storms of frogs and fishes in the first century. So weather experts explain it that these freak showers can be caused by powerful updrafts of wind generating during thunderstorm. They form mini tornadoes that suck up things either from the river or a trench or on the land. And then, of course, once the power of that tornado loses its strength, those things fall back down to earth as fishes and tomatoes and frogs and so on raining from the sky. And hear this, there's a festival of rain of fish in Honduras. Yep, I read this up. The rain of fish is common in Honduran folklore. Occurs in the Departamento de Yoro between the months of May and July. Of course, around the months when you'd have all these thunderstorms and possible tornadoes. Witness of this phenomena state that it begins with a dark cloud in the sky, followed by lightning, thunder, strong winds, and heavy rain for 2 to 3 hours. Once the rain has stopped, hundreds of living fishes are found on the ground. People take the fish home and obviously cook them and have a good time. Since 1998, a festival known as the Festival de l'Uva de Pisces, the Rain of Fish Festival, is celebrated in Honduras during that particular set of summer months. These types of events not unique to only Honduras, but they have been experienced in other parts of the world, Australia, the Northern Territories, and so on. They have all reported of the rain of fishes and frogs and small animals generally coming down after some kind of heavy occurrence in the weather. And that would explain it. Well, that's it for today. Join us next time for another program of Have You Ever Wondered?

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1: Hello, welcome to Witness History with me, Stefania Gotzer. 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But if you're listening for the very first time, welcome. I want to tell you a bit more about us. We look at a moment in history told by the people who were there. 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So if that sounds like your thing, hit subscribe wherever you get your BBC podcasts and turn on your notifications so you never miss an episode. But for now, let's get to the story. I'm taking you back to the 1980s, when a secret operation to deliver planes to a country at war took place. It's the 6th of June, 1982, and 32-year-old Ruben Mimbela is starting work early. He's about to climb into an aircraft and fly it to a different base, a routine task for a pilot in Peru's Air Force. But on this particular flight, nothing will be routine. The radar will be switched off, the cannons will be loaded, and to reach their destination, he and his colleagues will have to illegally enter another country's territory.
2: My instructions were to plan the navigation to fly 10 airplanes to Jujuy in Argentina. We had to maintain complete radio silence and keep the mission secret.
1: And here's why.
3: The British task force and the Argentine forces in South Georgia have come into conflict, and the Argentine foreign minister, Mr. Costa Mendez, said in New York that Argentina was technically at war with Britain.
1: For the past 2 months, Argentina and the United Kingdom have been fighting over the Falkland Islands. The islands are a British overseas territory in the southwest Atlantic Ocean with a population mostly of British descent. However, Argentina has claimed sovereignty for more than a century, arguing that the islands are closer to its coast and that it inherited them from the Spanish Empire. Across Latin America, many saw the UK as an old colonial power still holding territory far from home. That mood is on display at this meeting of the Organization of American States, where US Secretary of State Alexander Haig and Argentina's Foreign Minister Nicanor Costa Mendes are trying to win support for their side.
4: The United States, as well as Britain, is under fierce attack in the diplomatic lion's den of the OAS special session. In vain did Mr. Haig point out that the first use of force had been Argentina's, and in vain did he plead for peace.
5: The South Atlantic has reverberated with the fury of war. It must now be calmed by the wisdom and the courage of peace. Thank you, sir.
4: But Mr. Haig drew only a ripple of applause. The United States had just confirmed that it was sending Sidewinder missiles to Britain. And all the Latin American countries asked for, said Mr. Costa Mendes, was that this supply should stop.
6: I ask nothing more. I know that with that alone, we will be able to obtain peace. Thank you.
4: No doubt where the sympathies of Latin America lie. But will they extend to helping rearm Argentina? There's no sign of that at the moment. And Peru's foreign minister today denied reports that his government was sending Argentina missiles or warplanes.
7: No Peruvian men, no Peruvian weapons have been sent to Argentina throughout this conflict.
1: Well, not yet.
2: I had 3 children back then. We lived in Chiclayo, in the north of Peru. But every month, I was sent south to Arequipa for a few days. On that occasion, I was in the south when I received a call on a secure line. I was told I had to lead 10 pilots to Jujuy, Argentina, in single-seat fighters fitted with external fuel tanks.
1: And he has to go unnoticed to prevent the aircraft from being attacked, but also to stop Peru from becoming officially involved in the conflict.
2: I felt so lucky to have been chosen to lead this mission. It was risky. We had to keep an altitude to prevent ground observers from spotting us, and we had to escape the reach of radars.
1: Chilean radars. At the time, Chile was in a territorial dispute with Argentina over the Beagle Channel and provided assistance to the UK during the war. On top of this, Chile had long-standing tensions with Peru, left over from an earlier war. In contrast, Peru and Argentina had close ties dating back more than a century when Argentine forces helped Peru gain independence from Spain.
2: We felt a sense of brotherhood with Argentina. We had similar planes too, Mirage 3 and 5, so we had done training exchanges. In terms of geography, you had Peru next to the Pacific Ocean, Chile in the south, and Argentina bordering Chile, but not us. So we had to fly over Bolivia. I'm sure we apologized to Bolivia at some point, but at that moment, we had to cross their territory without permission.
1: The mission began at around 5:30 in the morning.
2: The airbase commander let most of the personnel leave a day before using a sports event as an excuse. To avoid friendly fire, the aircraft had been painted with the Argentine flag and the tail numbers of Argentine planes that had been shot down. We were a formation of four aircraft. 5 or 10 minutes later, a second formation of three planes took off, and then a third formation of another three. We were flying at 33 or 35,000 feet, about 10,000 meters. At that altitude, an aircraft doesn't make much noise and leaves virtually no contrails, the cloud-like trails behind a plane.
1: But all that caution was jeopardized in a matter of seconds.
2: One of the planes had a fuel leak, which meant it could be seen. The pilot broke radio silence to report the emergency. Another formation said, "Radio silence." In other words, "Hey, we can hear you." So he stopped. But anyone could have been listening. And we were so close to Chile when this happened.
1: For a few tense minutes, they feared they could be intercepted. Nobody knew whether British aircraft were operating from Chile, and their planes were carrying Argentine markings. But nothing happened, and they reached their destination safely.
2: When we arrived, the Argentines hugged us. It was an emotional moment. They asked us to fly the aircraft farther south, to Tandil. So I contacted Lima. I was authorized to proceed that far, but not beyond. The Peruvian pilots then approached me and asked for permission to stay and join the Argentines. They were that determined. I told them I would have liked to do the same, but I had my orders. We all had to return.
1: The operation took place on the 6th of June. Just a week later, Argentine forces surrendered and the UK won the war. Ruben says the aircraft never saw combat, but their fuel tanks proved useful. The Falklands are more than 400 kilometers from Argentina. With their standard fuel load, Argentine planes could barely reach the islands, carry out an attack, and make it back. By fitting the tanks from the Peruvian aircraft, they could extend their range. Back in Peru, the pilots were held in Lima while they reported on the mission. A few days later, they were allowed to go back home, to Chiclayo. They were told to keep the mission secret, even from their families. But Ruben still had some explaining to do.
2: I arrived in Chiclayo and my wife asked, "What have you brought us from the south?" I used to buy sweets for my family when I traveled, so everyone was expecting that. I had to tell her I had been in Argentina. "And you brought nothing?" she said. I still owe her a trip to Argentina.
1: That was Rubén Mimbela, one of the Peruvian pilots who flew military aircraft to support Argentina during the Falkland War against the UK. He was speaking to me, Stefania Gotzer, for Witness History from the BBC World Service. Please let your friends know about Witness History. And if you're interested in hearing more personal stories about Peru, why not listen to my episode about the discovery of the Lord of Sipan, one of the most magnificent tombs ever found in the Americas. Thank you for listening. Bye.
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0: El Niño does not mean Guyana will run out of water. 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GWI Time,
1: 13 hours 1.

0: What's up, everybody? Welcome down. It is the fifth day of October 2026. This is your afternoon lounge. I'm Tara Lynn Harris. And of course, for the next couple of weeks, we'll be having some very interesting conversations just after lunchtime, some important ones. And joining us is Kashana Archer. She is the Senior Consumer Affairs Officer there in the Department of Consumer Affairs. Kashana, good afternoon.
1: Good afternoon. Good afternoon, all of Guyana.
0: Yes, welcome back. The last time we spoke, which was last week, if I'm not mistaken.
1: Yes, it was.
0: We were talking about higher purchase, so we jumped off on that, talking about what it is, defining it.
1: Yes.
0: And, of course, the purpose of the act. So we're continuing the conversation, but for those of us who may have missed it, let's define higher purchase again.
1: Okay, so higher purchase allows you to take and use an item now, pay for it over time in installments, mm-hmm. and it belongs to the owner once you have paid the final installment and you've met all the requirements for the use of that item.
0: Mm-hmm.
1: So it is not yours until you've made the final payment.
0: Yeah. And I found the definition so apt the last time. I thought it would be quite good to reiterate that. And of course, sometimes, you know, we hear terms and we kind of throw them around.
1: Yes.
0: But we're not really paying attention to those little details.
1: Because I believe that consumers, in their head, they believe that when I say higher purchase, it just means that I'm paying an installment for the item.
0: Mm-hmm.
1: But the word higher purchase connotes a deeper meaning.
0: Mm-hmm.
1: It means that you are just the hirer of the item.
0: Mm-hmm.
1: And it's not completely yours until you've made good on that final contractual agreement, which is the final payment. Then you can do with it whatever you feel.
0: Yeah. So if it's not yours, it means you need to be very careful about how you're handling someone else's property.
1: Exactly.
0: Until it becomes yours.
1: This is correct.
0: Yes. So speaking of what we need to be doing, let's talk a bit about the responsibilities that are with or that lie with the consumer.
1: Okay, so in a higher purchase agreement, you can terminate the higher purchase agreement at any time before the final payment is done.
0: Mm-hmm.
1: However, you, the consumer, have a responsibility to do a few things. One, notify the owner and the seller of the good or whomsoever is their authorized agent in writing. So you can't call them and send them a WhatsApp.
0: Okay.
1: Or get on Facebook. You have to do it in writing. Deliver the goods at the same time or before you send the termination notice. So you want to terminate, you send the letter in writing, you deliver the goods at the same time or before you send the termination notice. Pay all the outstanding installments up to the date of the termination. And if for whatever reason you've been using the item and not taking care of it, then you have to pay for the damages, right? Because you have to, that are outside of reasonable use.
0: Mm-hmm.
1: So if it's, let's say, for example, a fridge, for example, my fridge goes into my home, it's in one location, so it's not moving.
0: Mm-hmm.
1: So there shouldn't be any nicks and dings on it.
0: Mm.
1: You understand me? Plus, if this was a high purchase agreement and I wanted to take it back, let's say, for example, I'm leaving the country for whatever reason and I'd like to terminate that agreement, then I'll go ahead and clean it up.
0: Mm.
1: Do the letter and take it back, and because that is my responsibility as the hiree.
0: All right. So let's say for whatever reason there is some amount of damage or something that has taken place and you want to terminate. What happens then?
1: So there's an assessment done by the seller and yourself. You could take an expert, they will take an expert, but that all is laid out in the higher purchase agreement. So if in the agreement that's what it says, then you have to follow the rules that are in the agreement. The term that they use is reasonable. You understand me? So you need to be sure that what is reasonable for you might not be reasonable for someone else,
0: right?
1: But the thing is, you're the person who's terminating the agreement. So the onus is on you, the consumer, to make sure that the good is returned in a manner with which they can now resell it. Because they've already gotten a lot of money from you. But now they could resell it for a discount and recoup some of that money. But you now have to remember that this product was never yours until you made that final payment.
0: Right.
1: So you had to use it in a manner that would, if ever you needed to, they needed to go back, it could still be used resold. Yeah.
0: Okay. That's good. All right. So let's look at the flip side then, responsibilities of businesses or dealers.
1: Okay. So the first thing is to make the contract for the hire purchase agreement something that both you, the supplier, and the consumer can agree on.
0: Mm-hmm.
1: And this is why the legislation is so important, because the legislation outlines some of the things that should be in the agreement.
0: Mm-hmm.
1: For example, if I'm buying a television, it should say the brand, mm-hmm. a serial number,
0: mm-hmm.
1: the size of the television, and all the things that, because you have that in the manual. So I know if I take this television home and something goes wrong with it and I need to bring it back,
0: mm-hmm.
1: I have a clear definition of what brand of television I bought, the serial number of television, because as a supplier, you must protect yourself from indemnity.
0: Mm-hmm.
1: And I am, as a consumer affairs advocate for 16 years, I do not believe that the consumer is always right. I don't. I've seen way too much in my professional capacity to wholeheartedly say, oh, the consumer is always right. No.
0: Yeah. I'm tempted to ask about what some of those...
1: Don't let me do it.
0: That's why I said I'm tempted.
1: Don't be tempted.
0: Because I think sometimes people push the buttons.
1: Yes.
0: Yeah.
1: And most of the times, it is a reaction and a very childish reaction.
0: Mm. Yeah.
1: Because you knew going into this agreement what were the terms.
0: Yeah.
1: Hmm. You knew. But it was December 24th.
0: Mm-hmm.
1: Susie then bringing a 50-inch TV. You and Susie got beef.
0: Oh, boy.
1: You are bringing a 25-inch TV.
0: Oh, boy.
1: And you see Susie TV coming on the 23rd and you say, hey, mm-hmm. I'm bringing the TV. Let me go get myself a 25-inch. A 55-inch.
0: Yeah.
1: Because when it comes in, you can see big 55-inch on it.
0: Right.
1: You know, for our lucky, you're watching your 40-inch TV and it was not doing you didn't bother. You're watching a 40-inch TV that you had already paid for. You didn't have to owe anybody. But you want to keep up with the Joneses.
0: Hmm.
1: So now you have now incurred an expense.
0: Right.
1: Unnecessarily.
0: Yeah.
1: And January, February, and March will come. And you will now have to make good on that payment.
0: Mm.
1: I don't understand the need for you to incur that expense. Let's as much as possible, go into the new year.
0: Mm-hmm.
1: A little bit debt-free.
0: Not, yeah.
1: And I'm not sitting here in a seat of judgment, because I too have made those mistakes of incurring debt at the end of the year and then going into the beginning of the year wondering how I'm going to pay for something. I too have made that same mistake. But what I'm trying to establish is that people need to know what their responsibilities are before. If I give you all the information, it is up to you now to use this information to ensure that you've gotten the best product the first time.
0: Hmm. All right. That's good. So we're still on responsibilities of businesses and dealers. You mentioned making sure that the contract is made and that the specifications of that product are included.
1: That's definitely important.
0: Right.
1: Mm-hmm. And give the receipt.
0: Mm-hmm.
1: A clear, legible receipt giving all the details of that item. I don't know, some people just get a receipt and in 2 minutes the receipt faded. The receipt coming out faded. Let's work on businesses. Because it protects you, the business owner.
0: Yeah.
1: If something is to go wrong with that item,
0: mm-hmm.
1: then you now can say, this is what I gave you. Based on the receipt, this is, because it says 1 TCL, 65-inch TV, serial number. Description, but now you're telling me this is a Samsung. I saw they didn't send you a Samsung. You understand me? Make sure you give proper receipts. That is important.
0: Yeah.
1: Because if ever you need to take this matter to court, they are going to ask you for your proof
0: right.
1: that is what you sold
0: yeah.
1: and the condition with which you sold it in. Yeah. That is going to be important. If you know that the item has a nick and a ding somewhere, disclose that prior to.
0: Mm-hmm.
1: So that the person will make a decision, okay, I will buy this thing with the nicks and the ding on it.
0: Yeah.
1: Disclose all of that information prior to. Businesses also have a responsibility to ensure that you tell consumers everything that they will need to make sure the product works. I'm going to use myself for example.
0: Mm-hmm.
1: I wanted to get myself a dryer. I'm a woman of a particular age. Mm-hmm. I am not hanging out clothes.
0: Mm-hmm.
1: I said, okay, let me upgrade my life and I'll get myself a dryer. At the point of purchase,
0: mm-hmm.
1: I, as an advocate for consumer protection, I asked the young lady, mm-hmm. what do I need? Because when I take this dryer out of it, it is my expectation mm-hmm. that when I go home and I connect it, it is going to work.
0: Yeah.
1: First thing off the bat, the dryers don't come with a plug. It has to be installed by an electrician.
0: Mm-hmm.
1: So mm-hmm. I first need to figure out, can my house accept the load that this dryer will take?
0: Mm-hmm.
1: Also, I was informed that the dryer was 240. Mm-hmm. Now, if I bought the dryer and gone home and, you know, did mm-hmm. not think that I... Because how many persons in the city get 240 to their location? Now, that is some information that is necessary to be said.
0: Yeah.
1: Also, there's supposed to be a vent hose that takes the heat out. That is not part of the initial purchase.
0: Mm-hmm.
1: So now I have to go and find that at a different store. Mm. So the responsibility of the supplier is to also educate consumers during the transaction process
0: mm-hmm.
1: so that the sale will go through and both parties would be happy.
0: Yeah, so good. All right, thanks for sharing that example as well. Let's talk about what information needs to be included on the hire purchase agreement itself.
1: Details that are very critical to this agreement is the cash price. The cash price. The hire purchase price, because those two are going to be different. The installment amount. The length of the hire purchase agreement. And the date with which those installments need to be paid. These five things will need to be included in the agreement so that consumers can make the best decision for themselves.
0: Mm-hmm.
1: And I'll tell you why it is important. The cash price is important because you know exactly what is the total cost of the item.
0: Mm-hmm.
1: When you see that cash price, you'll be able to say, you know what, I can pay this off in the most minimum of payment period because I could pay that off. So, and then you'll see the higher purchase price. So mm-hmm. you'll be able to say, you know what, if I stretch this out,
0: mm-hmm.
1: my payments and installments may be less. The installment amount, that is important because it comes down to every last cent.
0: Mm-hmm.
1: Because missing an installment means you now incur an interest.
0: Mm-hmm.
1: The day that the installment is paid is also important because that needs to coincide with your date that you get paid. You cannot take out the installment on the 5th. You know very well that you're getting paid on the 21st. And vex with the people when you ain't pay. Because mm-hmm. now you have incurred, you're incurring interest every day after the 5th.
0: Mm-hmm.
1: Because that is part of what the contractual agreement says.
0: Mm-hmm.
1: So you need to have this information first. Before you sign, you might go in and you see the label.
0: Mm-hmm.
1: No. Wait until they've calculated all the things
0: mm-hmm.
1: and given it to you before you make the final purchase.
0: That's useful information.
1: Yeah.
0: So you're saying the cash price, the higher purchase price, the installment amount,
1: yes.
0: and the date that you need to pay that these installment.
1: Those and the duration.
0: Things. Ah.
1: The duration of the higher purchase agreement. Because that is going to be important. Because do I really want to be locked in for 3 years, 36 months? Do I really want to be locked in for 24 months? 24 months is a lot of time to be locked into a payment for an item.
0: Mm-hmm.
1: I can understand you doing that for a loan, mm-hmm. rent, a mortgage. But for a physical item,
0: mm-hmm.
1: that something could go wrong with.
0: Mm-hmm.
1: Because even if after you've damaged it or it's damaged or whatever,
0: mm-hmm.
1: you still got to pay the installment.
0: Mm-hmm.
1: Because as I said, the item is not yours
0: mm-hmm.
1: until you've made a final payment.
0: Yeah. Yeah. All right. This is really useful information. And of course, we know you'll be back with us very, very soon. We'll continue this conversation.
1: Definitely.
0: Yes. Thank you so much. We've been chatting with Kashana Archer, Senior Consumer Affairs Officer there in the Department of Consumer Affairs at the Ministry of Tourism, Industry and Commerce. Kashana, always a pleasure.
1: That's it.
0: All right, folks, 13 hours 17 on your Monday. We've got more to come. Have a great one.

0: 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It's Monday, October 5, 2026.
1: From the coast to the hinterland, from our riverine communities to the Rupununi, this is the Voice of Guyana, broadcasting on 102.5 FM and 560 AM, relaying nationwide on 95.1 FM in Lethem, Mabaruma, Madia, Aishalton, Bartica, and Oriella, and 95.5 FM on Radio Essequibo. 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

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I am Winsome Henry, and that was your dose of wisdom.

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It's Monday. Hope you're feeling that Monday energy. And of course, it is the fifth day of October. In the year 2026, today we salute all of our teachers. Happy World Teachers Day. It's the beginning of the work week, and of course, it's a time for some marvelous Monday magic. Over here, we dub our Mondays Make It Happen Monday.

Well, a very good afternoon to you wherever you are joining us from, whether you're out and about, you're on the go, you're in the office, you're at home. Welcome to a brand new week and, of course, a new edition of your afternoon lounge. We are so happy that you could join us.

course, and as always, it is a pleasure sharing this space with you. It's 13 hours 40 already, so we're coming up to the top of the hour, but we've got quite a bit to cover in the show. Now, before we go any further, yes, it's Monday, but I hope you're not feeling any Monday blues. We're certainly not dragging ourselves into the week this time. Nope, not at all. We are stepping into this new week with intention. And you know what the beginning of the week brings? It's a fresh new week, new energy, and of course an opportunity for you to reset, refocus, and create all the things that you say you want. That's the essence of making it happen on your Monday. Now, regardless of how last week went, maybe some plans fell through, maybe you got some disappointing news. Maybe you had an entire to-do list and you didn't tick too many things off of it. Maybe you spent the weekend thinking about what's still on your to-do list.

take a breath. You don't need to figure out everything all at once. And as I often say on the show, the only thing you need to figure out is your next step. So what's your next move? That's what you get to decide. And of course, we hope to provide you with the soundtrack to keep you going.

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We are certainly celebrating with you, and we hope that your day gets even better with every passing moment.

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0: Essie Quibble is Guyanese.
1: You're tuned to the Voice of Guyana. It is 14 hours. Welcome back to the Cash Chat. I'm Tara Lynn Harris, and today's conversation is another good one. This is for anyone who's ever said, okay, I have a skill, but how do I scale it? How do I make more of it? We're going to be delving into it, but we've got the lovely Lindell Danzy Black. She's back with us. She is the managing director of Cerulean Incorporated and a business strategist helping people turn what they know into structured growth. Lindell, always a pleasure.
2: It is such a pleasure to be here with you today again. Tara Lynn, I believe that we are making this activity very, very popular. What do you think?
1: Oh, absolutely. And I'd hope so.
2: Oh, wow. Mm-hmm. Okay. So, you know, as usual, today we have with us another guest. And he is no other than Mikhail McKenzie. And Mikhail is the CEO for Wallet Wisdom. I love to say that because, you know how it is. We need that wisdom in that world.
1: Oh, yes, we do.
2: You know, welcome, Mikhail.
3: Thank you for having me. Yes. It's always good to be graced by your beautiful faces.
1: Oh, welcome back to the chat.
3: Oh, thank you for having me.
2: Thank you. Thank you so much. I think when he says beautiful faces, he was referring to you. Anyway, you know, today, Mikhail, we will be talking about how to turn one skill into three income streams.
1: And love the sound of it.
2: And you know, no better person to tell us about that than Mikhail, because I know he's been working with these clients, and I hear some stories to tell us. So what do you think of the topic, Mikhail?
3: Well, again, thanks for having me. I think it's a very fundamental and important topic, because you know, there's a saying that goes, if you do what you love, you'll never work another day in your life. And I always tell persons, every single thing that we love to do or we have a skill of, we can monetize it and turn it into an income stream. So I think I'm excited for this topic, and let's go. I'm excited to share.
2: Excellent. I hope those persons in Radio Land are excited as well, because we have a great program ahead. So, Mikhail, a quick question for you. Most people are sitting on more value than they realize.
3: Right.
2: Why can't they see it?
3: Right. I think because a lot of persons do not believe that they can be the one to create that impact. You know, it's always easy to look at other people and be admired by them. And sometimes you look at yourself and you say, the doubt, you know? And, you know, a lot of times that they do not understand how to transition that skill or that passion into something that can create value for people. So lots of times is the gap between, okay, I'm good at this, but how do I bring it to the next level? So lots of time is that knowledge gap.
2: And that is true, you know, because that value, we in our region, or in Guyana particularly, we are not taught to walk with what we can do on our sleeves, right? If you talk too much about what you can do, folks might call it, you know, that you're boasting. So we try to be as humble as we can. Meanwhile, we are shooting ourselves in the foot.
3: That's the thing, you know, it's good to be humble, but not too humble. You got it. Too humble will diminish your dreams, diminish your purpose on this earth.
2: Or dumb yourself down.
3: Exactly.
2: Just to fit in, you know? And that's not what we want to be doing. Okay, walk us through how one skill becomes three income streams. Give us a real example on that.
3: Sure. Okay. Yes. So let me use, I'll start with me.
2: Yeah,
3: because that's the truest I can get. So ever since I was a kid in school, and I'll use this because a lot of people can relate. My report every term talkative, you know. And of course, that was a problem, you know. Gosh, you know, when parents teach you, there, gosh, here we go again. Good. So, I love to talk. Now, I know a lot of people love to talk. Now, what I did is that I realized that by talking, you know, I can talk in front of people. So by talking in front of people, immediately that makes me a public speaker, right? Mm. Because that's what you're doing. You're talking. Mm-hmm. Now, you can now morph it into, that's why I founded my business, The Wedding Whisperer, mm-hmm. which is a wedding MC business.
2: Yes.
3: You see that?
2: Yes.
3: Good. Now, the other thing you can do with that too is that everything you can do, classes, you can teach people, because lots of people have skills and people want to learn that skill. Mm-hmm. So you can become a tutor with that. Mm-hmm. And of course, there are lots of things I could do. I could become a radio personality. You know,
2: You could.
3: Thank you. You know, I could become a motivational speaker. Mm-hmm. I could become a part-time lecturer. All that stems from me loving to talk. Mm-hmm. Now, let me give another example. You love to cook, right? You love to cook. Someone out there, I know there's lots of people out there that love to cook. You might say them, say, oh, I can make the best chicken curry. I can make the best pepper pot. Fine, whatever. I can make the best black cake, whatever. Good. Now, people buy these things. And I want you to understand that thing that you love to do, people buy them. You know, you go to the shop, you want some. So you can start to sell those stuff. You start on a small scale, right? You can create a cookbook. You understand? You can create a cookbook. And then you could have little classes, little culinary classes. You
2: see that? Exactly.
3: And yes. that's just three we're going to stop on. Mm-hmm. So understand that there are many options that you can do.
2: Okay? Exactly.
3: Now, again, if it is that you love to, you're good with your hands. Mm-hmm. A guy probably loves cars. He's interested in that. Now, he says, okay, let me try to take up that mechanic because I'm good with that. He can do that. Also, again, in everything I'm going to talk about, you can teach people. You can have an apprentice working along with you. Mm-hmm, so mm-hmm. you can teach people. And then, of course, you can turn to a business where you employ people to work with you. Mm-hmm. So in everything, you can turn that skill that I'll be into income streams. But I'll tell this from a business standpoint, it's always going to start off with one. Mm-hmm. Master that one, then move on to the other. Right? And then you will see how much things you can do.
2: I really appreciate the way that you're able to dissect
3: yes.
2: that. You know, it's a lot of the times we think that we need to get that big set of cash
3: right.
2: to start that business. And there are businesses where you need cash. You need that cash flow to do that.
3: Correct.
2: But there are also businesses where you don't particularly need that amount of cash.
3: Startup,
2: you need
3: right.
2: you need creativity,
3: right.
2: ingenuity. You need to be able to do that. And thank you so much for sharing that, Mikhail. I want to also ask you, what is the biggest mistake that people make when trying to diversify from one skill?
3: Yeah, I think one of the biggest things is that we jump too soon. You have to give things time to grow, right? Because a lot of times we look at, you know, there's this thing called multiple streams of income.
2: Yes.
3: And of course, we fantasize about it because, you know, different revenue streams. Mm-hmm. However, before you do all that, as going back to what I said, master one thing. Get over the hump. Mm-hmm. Understand the challenges. Because, you know, in business has a cycle. There are times you're going to start to go good. And then you're going to meet some bumps. So go through that sort of product, that brand cycle for us. Understand the different challenges. Understand, put your processes in place, how to mitigate those problems, how to overcome those problems, how to ride those waves, and then move on to the other.
2: Mm.
3: That way now, you know, you have something solid so yes. that it doesn't flop.
2: Indeed.
3: Yeah.
2: Because with every product or everything you do, you need to have a testing ground, right?
3: Yes.
2: A testing mechanism.
3: Yes.
2: So thank you for sharing that.
4: Mm-hmm. I wanted to ask about passive income
3: right.
4: in relation to what we're talking about,
3: mm-hmm.
4: because I think for a number of persons, they might have a skill or skills, and they're thinking, okay, I'm doing this, and I might have a very busy life right now.
3: Right.
4: So how do I then diversify even if I'm, and this is what we're talking about, I'm using this skill, I'm finding other ways to use it, but how do I do this in a way that doesn't leave me unraveled?
3: Okay. Yeah, well, passive income is a term that is starting to come around a lot because, mm-hmm. you know, there's the saying about you never make money unless you make money while you're sleeping, right?
2: Indeed.
3: Yeah, so it's a good thing, but technically, I don't believe that ideology is what we think it is because, let me give an example. Passive income might be owning real estate properties, right? You know, mm-hmm. someone is renting. Right. So but you still got to do some level of work.
2: Yes.
3: Mm. You know, yes, it might not be that total hands on, but you still got to check in. You still got to make sure whoever you put to manage it or whoever is a tenant is paying on time,
2: right.
3: is keeping the property well. Because a lot of us, the further we step us away from our business, you know, the riskier it becomes. Now, I'm not saying you got to be in it every day, everything like that, but you still have a level of responsibility to checking in on things. But yeah, passive income is definitely a plus, but you still have to go into it not with a lazy mindset, but with a more strategic mindset that I can allow these things to run a little more without my supervision.
2: Mm-hmm.
3: Yeah.
4: Mm-hmm. Okay.
2: I wanted us to go back a little bit on the diversification bit. How do you know when to go deeper on a skill versus wider into new streams?
3: Okay, that's a good question.
2: Yeah.
3: You go deeper if you have to look at the market.
2: Mm-hmm.
3: You have to look at the market. And I'll tell every business person, when you're in business, you got to watch the economy. You can't just isolate yourself. You got to look at where the country is going. Mm-hmm. Look at what possible skills is there. Mm-hmm. So you look at the market and you realize that, hey, how many competitors do I have? What happens if I will get some other competitors? Can I withstand? Do I need to gain a more broader clientele? So you ask some of these questions to really test the strength of your business. Check your financial statements. Let's suppose I lose 5 clients. Mm. Of my two of my main clients, would I still be able to withstand? If it's no, you gotta keep going down, and you know, like a tree, you gotta, yes. the roots gotta keep going down.
2: Keep going.
3: You know, because it's like this: if you just move way too fast,
2: mm-hmm.
3: you know that foundation is not set. So once you have a good customer base, that, you know, revenue is coming in, mm-hmm. you could afford to lose a few big clients, even if you don't want to. But we have to understand that is business.
2: Mm-hmm.
3: You know, no one is fully with you forever. Some are, but you cannot guarantee that, right? So once you can do that, you can then start to move along.
2: Hmm. Thank you so much for sharing that.
3: You're most welcome.
4: Yeah. How do you know when this maybe second stream is actually making sense or going to make sense? And then also, how do you find your niche?
3: Right.
4: Because you were giving your own example, yes. actually, the Wedding Whisperer.
3: Right.
4: And it is public speaking.
3: Right.
4: But how do you find your lane?
3: Well, you see, you got to, first of all, find a lane that you find you would love to do more. Right. Also, look at the market. Business is a very critical thing. I believe a lot of persons, and I can speak from personal experience in the past, why certain things may fail because we just run with a motivational idea. But that's, business don't work on motivation. It works on the solid facts and your research.
2: Mm-hmm.
3: So look at the market and see what is missing. What problem can you solve? And I always look at a business as a problem solver. People pay you to solve their problems. So example, for me, I'll use my example. I know there are a few people who do MCs in Guyana, right? Fine. We are very good people. Mm. But when I looked around, I've never seen no one go on the niche of weddings. So I saw an on-tap market there.
2: Mm-hmm.
3: So I said, why not head into that, get a nice catchy name, you know, and position myself into that. Mm-hmm. So now, when people are thinking, we need a wedding MC.
2: Yeah.
3: The Wedding Whisperer comes to town.
2: Mm-hmm. Yeah. That's a great niche.
3: Yes.
2: You've found a niche, you've capitalized on it. And therefore, what does that do? you're positioned
3: right.
2: for that greatness.
3: Yes.
2: I hope your SEOs are all over the place telling yes. people what that is. Yeah.
3: Yes.
2: Okay, excellent. All right. So what is the first move that someone should make tomorrow morning?
3: Mm-hmm. To move that skill into...
2: Into, yes.
3: Good. So I think about which skill you can see yourself doing long term, mm-hmm. right? Because at the end of the day, we have many skills. Some we haven't even identified as yet.
2: Right.
3: So think about which one you can see yourself doing long term, because this is, if you're going to a business, this is a long term thing, right?
2: Mm-hmm.
3: Think about that. Now think about how that skill can add value to people or how we can solve a problem.
2: Yes.
3: Now, I'll give you a business tip 101. Lots of times, you have to create the problem. If you understand me, I'm not saying you go and you wreck havoc, you know?
2: Yes.
3: But you have to show people that, hey, there is a problem in your daily life and I can solve it by X, Y, Z,
2: mm-hmm.
3: you know? Or some people say create a need.
2: Yeah.
3: So think about tomorrow. Think about what skill you can see yourself doing long term,
2: mm-hmm.
3: right? Once you identify that, start to see how it can add value to people, which mm-hmm. market. Look around and see if other persons are doing it.
2: Mm-hmm.
3: Sometimes they are doing it, but then sometimes they're missing something.
2: Right.
3: You understand? So you could, just by adding that tweak, you can form a niche, you know?
2: Absolutely.
3: Exactly. So
2: absolutely.
3: You do that and then you start to see how you can position yourself in that mm-hmm. market.
2: Mm. Mikhail, what do you think of creativity in that equation? Because I somehow feel that sometimes, you know, people seem to be, for want of a better word, copying. You
3: right.
2: know, you don't see, and there's nothing wrong with looking at a system in another place and think, okay, this would work well in Guyana.
4: Mm-hmm.
2: And so you do that. But my question often is, where do we, what do we do to help people creatively assess what is going on around them and create that solution to that problem?
3: Right. So that's a big thing because, you know, mm-hmm. we live in a copycat society.
2: Yes.
3: Now, here's what I tell people. You will have many persons with the same skill as you.
2: Yes.
3: Right? You get that. You'll have same person with the same passion.
2: Yes.
3: Right? However, you have to see what makes you different.
2: Yeah.
3: And an easy way to do it is saying, why do I want to do this?
2: Yeah.
3: Right? That is what could differentiate you. Okay? Because, example... myself and Ms. Black could want to do public speaking.
2: Yeah. Mm-hmm.
3: Good. And we may want to do it in the same area. So we both may be, let's say we both are motivational speakers. But now I have to think about, why do I want to do this?
2: Mm-hmm.
3: And most times that is what will differentiate you.
2: Right.
3: I want to do this because when I was, hypothetically speaking, when I was younger, I didn't have nobody to motivate me and that made me didn't make good career choices.
2: Mm-hmm.
3: So now I am, by doing that now, I realize, hold on. Therefore, my niche could be more into secondary school students,
2: mm-hmm.
3: you know, and helping them find career paths or make mm-hmm. better decisions. And just like that, I start to head down that road and then I have my own segment.
2: Mm-hmm.
3: So it's important to find out the why am I doing it. That's why it's important as well to not just do mm-hmm. things behind people,
2: mm-hmm.
3: you know, but to find the reason why.
4: Mm. Yeah. Mm-hmm. You talked about bridging the gap, Mikhail, and I wanted to circle back to that because as you're okay. talking about this example, I'm thinking sometimes the reason people do things is because they want to make money or make some more money.
3: Right.
4: And I think of the dog food example.
3: Yes.
4: Not going to talk about it, but, you know, something pops up here and then
3: right.
4: next corner, next street.
3: Or the car wash.
4: Right.
3: Yes.
4: Mm. Right. And so sometimes I think people go after things because it's, okay, I need to make an extra dollar. How do you then account for, bridge the gap between something that you might actually be passionate about, that you don't really know how to make this a stream or several streams of income, and just making an extra dollar?
3: Yeah. Well, you know, I always tell, in all fairness, I understand why persons may just chase after the dollar.
2: Mm-hmm.
3: You know, you got to find a way to earn more revenue for whatever situation you have.
4: Right.
3: But you see, it's what I will tell people is that whilst, you remember, looking from something from the outside can be different from the inside. That's what we spoke about the last time, apparent wealth.
2: Mm-hmm.
3: You know, you don't, not because something looks good means it is good or it is working well. Sometimes that person has a passion for that. Mm-hmm. And that's why even when the road gets rough, they will continue. So the thing about it is that we cannot rely on motivation or these things. We have to rely on the discipline, the consistency. So that's what I'm saying. Find something that you love to do.
4: Yeah.
3: Business is not a run in the park overnight. You have to sit down and think. Think about something that can add value. Okay, you see somebody doing something, fine. You want to do it, right? But think about how can I do it to that I enjoy it, to find that extra touch, you know? So if you're using the dog food example, maybe add different seasonings, you know? find your niche, but always don't just copy people. Mm-hmm. Because if you just keep doing that, you'll just keep copying. They do something, you do it too, because you're not thinking on your own. But find something. Listen to me. Everybody has something they can do well that they can monetize.
2: And yeah. And I really like the fact that you spoke about differentiation there. You know, dogs need bone health, for example. You know, think about omega-3.
3: Right.
2: Put some fish in the dog food.
3: Exactly.
2: I don't know.
3: Exactly.
2: You know, and something that makes it.
3: From a nutritional aspect.
2: So what I always find is that we think about the money instead of thinking about the end user.
3: Yeah.
2: The end user is the dog. And so have you done, you're selling all of that dog food. What research have you done on what dogs need?
3: Yeah,
2: you know?
3: Right. Exactly.
2: Yes.
3: Exactly.
2: Yeah. So that's the thing, right?
3: And I'll tell you this too. We have to understand that we can go into that same business industry, but on a different
2: trajectory.
3: Channel.
2: Absolutely.
3: Example. Okay. A lot of people selling dog food. Why not be the person who delivers the dog food to people? You see that?
2: Yeah, exactly.
3: Now, all these people who are going to be my competitors become my suppliers.
2: Mm-hmm.
3: By the way, that's a good idea.
2: That's a great idea. Whoa.
4: Y'all got that for free.
3: Exactly.
2: Indeed.
3: So you see, you're looking at the industry and seeing what part is missing.
2: Yeah. Mm-hmm.
3: You understand? Because nowadays, one of the biggest industries where it has always been is convenience.
2: Yes. Mm-hmm.
3: So people pay for convenience. So find a way, okay, because I still got to, on my way home, stop by this guy on the street, somebody honking me behind. Find a way to get it to people.
2: Yeah.
3: You understand?
2: I totally agree with that.
3: By the way, if I see that anywhere, I'm
2: you go to, no, I didn't say, you have to, there's a trademark.
3: Trademark,
2: that.
3: Yes, exactly.
4: Yeah.
2: Anyway.
3: But it just goes back to us black. We're thinking how to be different.
2: That's it.
3: You don't have to do the same thing, but you can work along with people.
2: Yeah.
3: In that same industry on a different chain of
2: Okay, so my question, well, you know, towards the end of our program, we always ask our guests to tell us, you know, about a product or project that you are, you know, excited about. What are you excited about these days?
3: Well, we're excited about, we have a few projects coming up with a few NGOs. Because for us, yes, we are a company. We are a profit company. However, one of our biggest impacts is when we go to communities. We go to different churches, we go to different youth groups, NGOs,

0: a good impact session this afternoon with the SDA Church.
1: Wow.
0: We have some others coming up in youth groups. So those are always going to be our biggest wins when we can help change the life. Because I know what it is to grow up without that financial education. So to do that, you know, it really excites us.
1: I'm so happy that you said that, because just I think a week or two ago I was saying, what happens after the money? You know. For us at Cerulean, that's what I say.
0: Yes.
1: After the money, there must be something that sustains,
0: exactly.
1: That inspires,
0: yes.
1: That satisfies.
0: Yes.
1: And so, you know, I'm so happy that you're able to point us to that.
0: Yes.
1: What I would like to know, and I'm sure the audience would, how to contact you.
0: Sure. Well, you can find us at Instagram, Facebook, LinkedIn, TikTok. We're all over.
1: Excellent,
0: you know?
1: Excellent.
0: Yeah, we are. Just type in Walt Wisdom, GY, or you can look for my name, Mikhail J. McKenzie, or contact us 706-7051. Make the change. Take that jump. You would never regret it.
1: Excellent. Yes. Thank you, Mikhail.
2: We've been talking with Ms. Lindell Dancy Black of Cerulean Incorporated and Mr. Mikhail J. McKenzie of Wallet Wisdom. I'm Tara Lynn Harris. This has been The Cash Chat. Have a great day.
0: Right, lovely.

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3: G'day everyone, welcome to the results presentation of our afternoon games. I'm your host, Sean Thompson. I'll be alongside Ms. Siddiqui this afternoon. 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Let's begin. 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First up, 6, 2, 10, 15, and 17. 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

right. It's World Day of Bullying Prevention. That's observed on October 5, the first Monday. Well, October 5 this year, the first Monday of October. It's also known as Blue Shirt Day. So if you've got a blue shirt on or you have a special blue shirt that you'd like to wear, today is your day. And it's such an important reminder because it's not just about children, you know, being children and playing and just brushing it off your shoulder. Words can absolutely hurt. That is true.

things we recognize is that especially for children, if they are being bullied, some won't say anything. They might be enduring silently. So if you are a parent, you're a teacher, a caregiver, if you're a friend, or you're just someone who maybe witnessed something happening, don't just ignore it. Speak up about it. Make sure that you give that person an opportunity to see what really happened or how they feel. And create safe spaces.

we've got quite a few others that we want to touch, and we'll do that after your news. But it's a brand new work week. It's Monday. It's the 5th day of October. We want to say a special happy birthday to Prime Minister Brigadier Retired the Honourable Mark Phillips. He celebrates his birthday today. So, of course, we're going to play a special selection. And then, of course, at the top of the hour, you can expect your afternoon news bulletin.

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2: With the news at this time, I am Monica Langhorne Eno. The Guyana Development Bank comes into operation today, October 5, 2026. President Irfan Ali says this represents the delivery of an important manifesto commitment made to build an inclusive financial architecture where no citizen is left behind in our nation's transformation. The government today announced the inaugural board of directors for the Guyana Development Bank as it prepared to operationalize the new financial institution. Abu Zaman has been appointed chairman, while president of the Georgetown Chamber of Commerce and Industry, Kathy Smith, will serve as deputy chairperson. The other members of the board are attorney at law and member of parliament, James Bond, Finance Secretary Sukrish Nalal Pasha, Caribbean Airlines Executive Dion Innes, Governance Reform Strategist Nalini Singh, and entrepreneur Prem Ramparak. The Caribbean Tourism Organization State of Tourism Industry SOTIC 2026 Future Leaders Forum got underway in Guyana this morning. The From the Classroom to the Caribbean Conversations brings together students from all across the Caribbean to engage with industry leaders and professionals. The conference, which is held here in Guyana for the first time, runs from today, October 5, to Friday, October 9, under the theme Tourism Futures, Smart, Sustainable, and Inclusive. SOTIC 2026 brings together regional tourism industry leaders and stakeholders to engage in conversations on a sustainable path forward for Caribbean tourism. For the fifth consecutive year, Recover Guyana has partnered with One Communications for Pinktober, continuing its commitment to breast cancer awareness, early detection, and meaningful support for patients. The organization officially commenced its 2026 Breast Cancer Awareness Month activities on October 2 with a special event at Maharaja Palace celebrating the strength, courage, and resilience of cancer survivors. The gathering reinforced a central message of this year's campaign, that is, Breast Cancer Awareness Month must extend beyond wearing pink. It must translate awareness into meaningful action. 13 cancer survivors were honored during the event, with each receiving $100,000 to support their continued health and well-being. Each survivor also received a $35,000 dental voucher from Flawless Dental Guyana and a $20,000 voucher from S&K Imports Guyana. And now for news in the region. Grace Kennedy Food is voluntarily recalling specific batches of Grace Tropical Rhythms Fruit Punch, 1 liter, distributed in Barbados and a number of other countries. The affected product bears the best before July 21 and July 22 of 2027 dates and were distributed in Guyana, Jamaica, Barbados, St. Lucia, Trinidad and Tobago, Turks and Caicos Islands, and St. Martin. The company said the voluntary recall is limited to the affected batches and markets identified and does not apply to any other batches of Grace Tropical Rhythms Fruit Punch 1 liter or to products distributed in other markets. It explained that based on the assessments conducted and information available to date, the matter is considered a product quality issue rather than a food safety concern. Further, it stated that no adverse health effects are expected from consumption of the affected product, and the company has received no reports of illness or other adverse health effects associated with its consumption. And internationally, Nigeria has launched a search and rescue operation after a military aircraft carrying 32 people crashed. The country's aviation minister said the wreckage of the aircraft has been located near a naval base. The plane disappeared while flying from Benin to Lagos. The minister said preliminary information indicated that 25 passengers and 7 crew members were on board. The Nigerian Air Force said the plane was an ATR-42 that had been traveling to Lagos on a routine flight. Authorities have not yet confirmed any casualties, and it was not immediately clear how badly the aircraft was damaged. And that's the news to the moment.
1: Essequibble is Guyana's.
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5: 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Let your actions be clear and predictable on the road. And remember, careful driving saves lives. 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

0: 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Let's set you up for a great day with timely and relevant tips and information on food, health, culture, traffic, foreign exchange rates, news, and of course, music, laughter, and fun. 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
1: We

All right, it's 15 hours 20 on your Monday afternoon, and we're getting ready to wrap things up here on your afternoon lounge. Coming up at 15 hours 30, we've got a very special feature coming your way. It's called Shaping Our Future, and it is a nod to our teachers. As you know, it is Teachers Day, and shouting out all of our teachers, a very good afternoon to you. Hope you have been enjoying the day. And the week, really, we hope you feel very, very celebrated and cherished. And of course, on behalf of all students everywhere, we absolutely appreciate the work that you have been doing and that you continue to do.

15:21. Earlier, we started talking about our observances for today, World Day of Bullying Prevention. Of course, if you've got a blue shirt, you can put that on if you're not already wearing blue for today, or pink, because of course it is Breast Cancer Awareness Month. It's also Child Health Day. This one is a reminder that the well-being of children includes more than just what's happening with them physically.

All right. Well-being, of course, incorporates more than the physical. It's also emotional and mental well-being as well. The WHO defines well-being as a positive state experienced by individuals and societies, and this encompasses quality of life and the ability to contribute to the world with a sense of meaning and purpose. It is all-encompassing. Of course, it's much more than just your physical health. More than the absence of disease or illness. It is an active, thriving condition for both people and communities. All right, 15 hours 24. It's also Do Something Nice Day.

This one got put to the test a little bit earlier today, and of course I'm happy to report it still feels very, very good to be of service to other people. Sometimes it doesn't take very much. It could be a kind gesture. It could be buying someone, a little meal or a coffee or something to drink. It could be paying a compliment or sharing a smile with someone.

15 hours 25 already. We're coming up to that moment where we'll share that special feature with you for World Teachers Day. And of course, this is an opportunity for us all to recognize our teachers. Maybe you left schools quite some time. Maybe you left school quite some time ago. But I'm sure there are experiences and lessons, maybe some life lessons that you learned from your teachers. You still remember those today. Reach out to a teacher, let them know how much you appreciate them and what they do. Let's continue to celebrate our teachers for the role they play in shaping young minds, building confidence, and of course, helping to give back to young people, helping them to discover what they are truly capable of. So that feature comes up at 15 hours 30. It's also World Habitat Day. Of course, we're thinking about the places that we call home or communities and the spaces that we build around us. It's also a reminder that the responsibility lies with us to take care of those spaces.

right, 15 hours 28. We've got just a couple of minutes left before we bring you that special feature. But I'd like to share this traffic advisory. The Guyana Police Force wishes to advise motorists and other road users of a temporary traffic interruption at the Busby Dam Junction, Craig Eastback Demerara, this evening. That's Monday, October 5, to facilitate asphalt paving works associated with the Eastback Demerara Road Improvement Project. The interruption will be in effect from 10 p.m. tonight, that's 22 hours, until 5 hours tomorrow morning, during which vehicular entry into and exit from Busby Dam will be temporarily restricted. Motorists are advised that traffic will be diverted from Heroes Highway at the Diamond Roundabout onto the Diamond Main Access Roadway.

Users are urged to exercise caution, observe all traffic signs, and comply with the directions of the police racks and traffic control personnel. Motorists are encouraged to plan their journeys accordingly and allow additional travel time as delays may be anticipated. The Guyana Police Force thanks the public for its patience, understanding, and cooperation, and urges all road users to exercise due care and caution while traversing the affected area. Well, what do you know? It's 15 hours 30, and this is where we bring you Shaping Our Future.

0: Think back to the person who taught you how to hold a pencil. Think back to the person who told you that your dreams were never too big. We all had that one teacher who changed our life. Hello everyone, happy Teacher's Day, and welcome to Shaping Our Future. Today, as the world celebrates World Teacher's Day, we gather to say two simple words, thank you. Over the next few minutes, we are sharing the microphone with a few special educators from across Guyana to hear about their journey, their hard work, and why they step into the classroom every day. Teaching is not just an everyday job, it's a work of the heart. Think back to your own school days. Remember the teacher who helped you read your first book? The teacher who stayed late to explain a hard math sum? Or the teacher who told you you can do it when you felt like giving up? Teachers go far more than read from textbooks. They care for our children, they guide them, and help build our communities. Today we honor every teacher who wakes up early, travels by boat, bus, or foot, and gives their best every day. Now let's hear directly from two of our educators. We ask them about their life, why they became teachers, and what keeps them going.
1: My name is Miss Natoya McCurdy. I'm attached to number 29 primary. I am a graduate senior assistant mistress, and this year will be 8 years since I've been teaching, and yes, I've been attached to the same school throughout. What inspired me to become a teacher? I've always dreamt of becoming a teacher. I always wanted to become a teacher. I am glad I am a teacher today. Growing up as a child, I've always found myself teaching the benches, the empty benches, beating the post, the lantern post on, in the street, and find myself talking to the wall and asking them questions, and then even giving them lashes for getting those questions wrong. I'm just there, my imagination running wild. So I'm there thinking that, okay, these benches are replying to me, and so are the posts, and if they don't respond the way they ought to, you know, their lashes. And I just think that teaching has always been my thing, something that I always wanted to do as an individual, something that I've always hoped to become. In fact, some of my teachers while going to school would have inspired me a great lot. Miss Santa George and Miss Bruce. These ladies were very patient with me, and I've always said, man, okay, they believed in me when I didn't believe in myself. So I thought to myself that if they could believe in me, then I can have that same belief in other children. So I've always dreamt of becoming a teacher, and here I am today. A lot of persons think that teaching is going to school, writing on the chalkboard, and then you just go home and you continue the same cycle on the other day. It is actually the opposite. Teaching is having patience, being a mother, being a father, being a doctor, being a lawyer, a nurse, a counselor, and so much more. However, when it comes to managing home life and school life, that has been one of my greatest challenges. Why? I often say to myself, I'm going to stop taking work home. I'm going to leave school work at school. But then I open my phone lines for parents, telling them, oh, you can call me if the child doesn't understand this, or you can call me and I'll explain X, Y, and Z to Tom. And then there goes my phone line. And mind you, I'm at home now, probably giving my daughter some extra classes, or at home trying to relax, and there comes a call. Can you please explain this to Tom, June, or Peter? Peter doesn't understand it, and there I am again. So that is one of the things that I've still not effective when it comes to managing my home life and school. I think I need to create some more boundaries, which I did. I created boundaries where I'll say to parents, don't call me before 8 a.m. in the morning and don't call me after 9 p.m. at night. But then by 9 p.m., my daughter is already sleeping. So I'm still trying now to create some other boundaries where I can spend more time with her. But I love being a teacher. I think my personality is what draws them to me. Apart from being stern and always wanting children to complete their task on time, I'm also a jovial person. So I'll find myself dancing for them when I realize that the lesson becomes bored and they're all tired. I'll be in the class, being what we sometimes say, the class clown. So I'll find myself dancing for them. We will be having deep conversations. I share my story with them about failures and how we can improve ourselves and the path that I took and where I came from. And they are more so always interested in that. I find them, we can talk. I'm always open to a conversation. So I think they become comfortable after a period of time with me. So because they become comfortable, they love me and I love them. When it comes to sharing that love equally among them, I don't show favoritism.
2: My name is Jai. I am attached to the Carroll Creek Primary School in the Lower Mazaroni River, Region Number 7. I have been teaching for approximately 11 years now. I was inspired by other teachers, more specifically my secondary school teachers, to become a teacher. I guess at some point, like, I always wanted to be a teacher because, you know, the common thing where you would be at home in your playtime and you'll be beating up plants and things like that, pretending that you're the person in charge of a class of plants. So I remember doing that. But I think when I got into secondary, I was more so closely, like, I would have gotten much closer to my teachers in secondary. That's the form 4 and 5. And they would have encouraged me to pursue this noble profession. So I have always wanted to be a secondary school geography and history teacher. I wanted to focus in on that because that was what I was interested in secondary. Nevertheless, God had other plans and I ended up completing my primary, my professional training in primary education instead of secondary social studies. I really appreciated what my secondary school teachers did for me most. I know that would not compare to what the primary has done for me and the nursery, but I guess at that age and stage in my life, I looked up more to my secondary school teachers and I wanted to make an impact on the lives of other kids just like me. So that is why I decided to become a teacher. So I do know that the school system here in Guyana is heavily dominated with females more than males. There are more female teachers than male teachers, especially in the primary system, especially in the primary system. I think that generally males run to a career that is more rewarding financially, and because they feel that they are the sole breadwinners of homes, so they have to be able to provide. And at times, the profession does not provide the most, you know. So I think that is the reason why we don't have so many males. Also, being at the school where I would have worked with only one male teacher, when I started, there was none. And I think that him being around actually helped me to stick around also. So what I think will attract more males to this profession is a sense of community. You know, like reaching out and being there for each other, because there are certain things that we as males would have to deal with that females may not understand completely. And if you have, say, a brother there, you will be able to share and, like reach up and talk and have this sort of community. So, you will be able to encourage each other. Thinking about being an educator for so long, and what is one rewarding thing I would say is that to see that there are families, especially like when I look at the family and I look at the adults or the parents in that family and the lifestyle that they would have had back then when I know them, when I knew them for the very first time, and to see the impact that that one child that I would have taught that left me at primary and went through the secondary system and became independent, did well at CSEC and start have a job now and things like that, and they're able to help that family and help those adults and change the parents I'm talking about and change their perspective, I think that's what's most rewarding.
0: Real dedication right there from Miss Natoya and Sir Jai. Teachers are true heroes. We are going to pause to listen to an uplifting song dedicated to all our teachers on this special day. Here is Count on Me by Bruno Mars.

0: Welcome back to this Teacher's Day special called Shaping Our Future. Now, a child learns best when the school, the home, and the community work together. 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
1: My name is Andrea Langhorn. I am an assistant mistress attached to Northbrook. Ever since I was a little girl, I wanted to become one of two things, either a teacher or a lawyer. And I chose teaching, and I haven't regretted it since. I can share a moment. There was a child not too long ago, in fact, last term. When she entered nursery school, she knew nothing or almost nothing. And I was like, wow, what am I going to do here? However, I said, you know what? I got this. So what I did, I started helping her gradually. So I see her improving from not knowing any letters to knowing a few letters to knowing all of them. So before she left nursery school, she knew all of her letters, colors and shapes and everything. And at graduation, she received a trophy for the most improved student. Now, that made my day. That made me a very proud teacher and proud of what I do when I saw that great change in that child, not knowing anything to knowing a whole lot and being set for primary school. Education can transform lives in areas such as improve literacy rates, because we know education is important. And when people are literate, they handle life better and they are better citizens. We have less violence and there is the reducing of delinquency rates. All right. Now, a big challenge that teachers face today and how I handle it is a mainstream teacher not trained to deal with special needs children. Now, when we go to college and so on, yes, we do have a course in special needs, but we're not trained in a great way how to deal with special needs children. And we do have to deal with special needs children in our classroom. In fact, right now, I have one of them that I have to deal with. Now, how I deal with mine is I have to come up with research on my own so that I can help this child that has a special need. So I have to come up with different methods on my own that is going to help and benefit that child. You know, every child is not the same. Not every child has the same capabilities and abilities. All right. But however, you're not a failure. Do not give up. Now you're going to try and I'm going to help you to get where you need to be. So I give that child lots of encouragement and motivation. Yes. And that is what I do. Now, one fun or creative way I like to teach my lessons is through tongue twisting, right? Tongue twisters. Now, I find that my children love tongue twisters, all right? They love it. So because it comes in a rhythm and it also sounds funny to them, they learn through those tongue twisters. So I love to use that because I see that it helps my children with learning and fun stuff. Now, outside of books, what is the most important lesson I hope my students learn is that even if you fail, dust yourself off and try again. So even if you fail, do not give up. Sometimes you may fail, but even if you fail, do not think that's the end of it and you have to give up. Do not give up. All right. And a quote or motto that I live by every day, that is, put God first in everything you do and be grateful. Now, the advice I would give to someone who is thinking about becoming a teacher today would be spiritually, mentally, and patiently ready for the job. Now you have to be spiritually, mentally, and patiently ready to perform the job and duties of a teacher, and make sure that you like it and make sure that it is your calling, because if not, it can frustrate you. It can make you feel discouraged. It can make you quit or think about quitting or desire to quit. I would definitely have to say be ready spiritually, again, mentally, and be patient.
2: I am Carol Livon, a graduate senior assistant mistress attached to 2 Miles Primary School in the Bartico Potaro Road. My passion and love for helping others make a difference in their life, and a positive difference I must say, is one of the reasons I have chosen to become a teacher. I have always enjoyed helping others, especially when I see the excitement they experience when they finally understood something they once found difficult. What I try to teach and demonstrate through teaching is that teaching is not just about sharing knowledge, but it's about encouraging, motivating, guiding, and believing in students, and having them understand that you believe in their effort. I wanted to become the kind of teacher I had while I was in primary school, the kind of teacher who makes you feel supported, valued, and confident in your abilities. Knowing that I can play a part in shaping the future of children in my community has continued to inspire me to become a better version of myself. I see education transforming lives in Bartico by helping young people to gain practical skills in areas such as computer technology. We have a lot of the robotics going on now, tourism, business, and skilled trades, enabling them to find employment, start small businesses, and contribute to the development of their community. I felt proud when a struggling reader who once avoided reading aloud gained confidence after continuous effort and successfully read a short passage to the class with improved fluency. Also, I felt proud when a shy student who was afraid to speak in front of a class confidently completed an oral presentation, showing that with encouragement and support, they could overcome their fears. One big challenge teachers face today is classroom management. When you show them or teach them or demonstrate to them how to respect themselves, they learn not only to respect themselves, but to respect others. I help struggling or discouraged students by helping them to build confidence, and that is self-confidence, helping them to believe in themselves by praising their progress and giving them opportunities to succeed. Such as allowing, for example, if you have a shy student, to practice a short presentation with a partner or work on it a little more until they're a bit confident before they can be able to present in front of the class. Also, you would give individual support. They may need a little one-on-one if they're having difficulty, for example, in reading, and you help them until they can read successfully or be able to read their passage or sentence independently.
0: Listening to our four teachers, one thing is clear. Teaching is moving forward. Today, Guyana is working to improve our schools, building new classrooms, bringing the internet and smart classrooms, and training more teachers at the Sir Potter College of Education, CPCE. Now, when we support our teachers, we build a better country. Every doctor, nurse, carpenter, engineer, farmer, and minister started out sitting in a classroom learning from a teacher. That brings us to the end of our Teacher's Day special. To all the teachers across Guyana, we see your hard work. We see the late nights spent marking books and preparing lessons. Even when the days are tough, please remember that your work changes lives forever. To our listeners, parents, and students, make sure to say a big thank you to a teacher today. Send a kind message or offer a helping hand. Happy Teacher's Day. Thank you for listening. And may God bless all of our teachers and bless our country, Guyana.

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Good afternoon to you, my friends. Really great afternoon. It's the first Monday in the month of October. Mm-hmm. Imagine we're into October already. Just can't believe it. It seems like only yesterday we were in January. And before you cough or sneeze, we're into Christmas, December. Still in the year 2026, moving pretty quickly. Anyhow, good afternoon to you. Trusting you're doing fine. It is the Afternoon Request Show, and we're hoping that you are, well, you've got your notes there, you've got your songs, you're ready for us, and we're going to have some fun. Just about 1 hour, and hopefully you are ready, because guess what? If you're not, well, and just to remind you, you know, just at about 16 hours, 40 or thereabouts, we take no more calls, all right? So we kind of try to take whatever we've got at that time to play the music out. If we take more calls, I will be doing you a great injustice. Anyhow, 16 hours one, we've got Third World for you. They're starting us off today. Let's go.

0: everything I dream of. How could it be forbidden if it's love?
1: The musical third word there, Forbidden Love. Yes, as we move on. Right up first, we've got Shakira coming with two, Beyoncé, both from Beyoncé, Good Without You and Listen.

All right, two there for Shakira, Beyonce, Double. All right, Good Without You and Listen. All right, moving on, we've got Savitri coming through. Today's International Teachers Day. Wishing all of our educators all the best for this great day. And just a note to our educators, please, please, please keep what you're doing. Yes, keep working on our children. Trust me, we really do need your input. As parents too, we've got to do our part, and we need to remember that. But we're so grateful for what teachers have been doing, and they continue to do. Or for Savitri, she's got two for them. First up, Sparrow with Education. And I'm going to try to get this old one. I'm going to look for it. Let me see if I find it first before I mention the name. Let's go.

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Yes, song there from the Mighty Sparrow, singer Francisco. Just laid to rest, 91. Calypso, king of the world, doing one titled Education. As we look for the other one, Savagery, let me see if I can get the other songs in. But in the meantime, I'll continue looking for that. Up next, we've got Who Do I Bring? It's Sharon Joseph. And she's asking for, well, greetings going out to her sister-in-law, Ann Joseph, 70 today. And for Anne, we've got one song, one coming from Hank Lachlan. Happy birthday to me.

Yes, that one coming from Hank Lachlan. And as we continue the program, just a little interruption. There is a fire in Norton Street. I was just told. We just got a report. And so we're hoping that my friends of the fire service are listening, or anyone close by. A fire in Norton Street. This is 24 or 22. I think that the lot number, but you will not miss it. I think there is an elderly person that is a neighbor as well who's been affected by it. So again, fire in Norton Street, and we're hoping that our responders do pay keen attention to this message. All right, up next we've got, we just had Sharon Joseph there. Here comes Ivlog Gordon, his daughter Anne Marie Gordon. Well, Anne Marie is celebrating her birthday today, 24 years old. All the best to you, congratulations. And for her, we've got one coming from Stevie Wonder.

0: Yes, the music there of Stevie Wonder there. That's for not little. She is, 24?
1: Mm-hmm.
0: Anne-Marie Gordon and her dad, Ive Love Gordon, called through and asked for that song to play for his daughter, hoping that she's having a great celebration today. All right, let's get back to our charts. We've got Loretta. Loretta's been hanging on there, wondering if I'm going to play her songs. Yes, Loretta, this is your turn. Olivia Newton-John doing Hopelessly Devoted, and the Bee Gees, Too Much Heaven.

Yes, the music of the Bee Gees, they're really beautiful sound. They're Bee Gees doing Too Much Heaven. And before that, Olivia Newton-John, Hopelessly Devoted. And that was done for Loretta Voodoo. It's a good time to thank those persons that came through. Shakira, Loretta, Savitri, Sharon, Vernie, and Ivlog Gordon. Final count goes to Vernie. Thank you so much for being a part of the program today. My team, please, tomorrow. And again, a reminder, if you're going to come through, if you're going to call, let's try to do it early. I know it's kind of difficult sometimes, but we're going to shut off early. The reason being is we want to make sure for those persons that would have made it through that we play the music. So at just about 16:30 or 4:30, we're going to stop taking calls, all right? Because by then we should have had enough persons in the system with music to play, and so we can play them out the right way, all right? We don't want to be shorting people. We've had complaints about that, so let's ensure that those that got through, we do make it happen for them. Take good care. Tomorrow's another day. Hope you get lucky tomorrow. 2-4 Vernie, Bolton Tom Jones, Set Me Free, and I Have No One.

I was out having dinner with a couple of friends of mine the other day. And when we'd finished eating, I walked outside to get a little bit of fresh air and to have a smoke. And then when I walked back inside, I could see in his face there'd been a terrible argument going on. And I hear him say to him in a soft voice, "Why don't you

As I stood there and listened to them, I said to myself, I didn't know that this was going on between the two of them, because they seemed to be real happy. And then I thought, I hope this never happens to my love affair, because I don't think I could stand it to hear my baby say to me, set me free.

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0: 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Let's set you up for a great day with timely and relevant tips and information on food, health, culture, traffic, foreign exchange rates, news, and of course, music, laughter, and fun. 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
7: My name is Debbie Argyle. I'm 63 years old, and I'm a farmer since I'm 14 years old, my grandmother. And I went to school, I have my academics, but I choose farming. I have a women's group by the name of Mahaika, Women's Farmers Group at Mahaika, and we collaborate and we plant our greens and vegetables. The government gave us a shade house. We do celery, mint leaf, and kalu. And we are very grateful for this initiative that the government has given us because it helps us. Regardless now with El Nino, we still get our produce because they give us providers to cover our plants and, you know, do shade house planting, and we get our produce.
0: What would you have noticed with the prices?
7: Well, the prices gone up. And we still, you know, we won't rise our prices because you can't kill people. I mean, all of us, we have to live. You cannot kill people. We didn't elevate our prices. We go as normal.
0: What is one thing you think people are buying mostly now?
7: Well, is I see they're buying corella, squash, cucumber, everything, man. Because, you know, it's greens. You want to cook, then it's just true for the rice. So you got to get your greens and vegetables, you know. I don't think the high cost of rising in this greens is good for poor people. Because they're killing poor people. You know, I was once there and I can tell you. I mean, the El Nino is on, but still you can't kill people with the high exorbitant prices, you know. I would give advice to farmers that be lenient, you know, all on your price, because everybody has to live. You know, and at the end of the day, you have to eat and you can't pay so much. I hear how much money for squash, and I never hear about $400 and $500 for okra yet, and now you're hearing that. I encourage my women every day, say, if you don't have land to plant, we plant in plastic bottles, we cut the 5 gallon bottles, we plant in bleach bottle, oil bottle, old potty, anything we plant in. Yes, to get our produce. You have to plant something in the soil. I will advise everybody, put something in the soil and don't quarrel with the farmers, because the farmers, they're doing their thing and you got to do your thing.
0: What advice would you give to shoppers, or tips rather, on how to know if something is good or spoiled?
7: Well, they have to choose, because you remember now they're spending their money, they have to choose. You know, they have to look at the goods, see that they didn't buy rotten goods. You know, they have to examine it. But some of us as farmers or customer think we don't want nobody to touch your stuff. But the people have to see what they're buying. So you have to touch to see if you're selling them a soft Corella or a touch squash or a spoiled boulanger. You know, these type of things, because you have to get value for your money.
6: I'm Tilak Prasad from Tamiri.
0: And how long have you been a farmer?
6: 2012, but longer than that when I was young as well, but full into it since 2012.
0: And what drew you into farming?
6: Well, a family trend.
0: Do you plant on a large scale?
6: I can say a little medium or so.
0: Okay, and how do you cater to the needs of the people?
6: Well, based on how things grow and, you know, the availability, that's how you go on. But in terms of the issues and challenges you may face sometimes, there's not much you can do about it sometimes. So, you know, you can't fight it too much.
0: And given the fact that we are in the El Nino season, do you believe that prices will fluctuate?
6: For certain things may get more expensive because of the availability, 500. And certain things that, like the dry season, might be, you know, it all depends. And depends on the farmer and the availability of water and stuff like that. Some things will fluctuate, as you know, that's the usual. Then given the fact that the Christmas season is coming up, you know, you have to be prepared for that as well. I know melon, banana, papa, those are like the regular fruits that people consume. Pineapple as well.
0: And those prices would have seen a significant increase?
6: Well, what happened, melon would go and come sometimes, so the price will go up and down. Depends on the availability. Banana is the same problem because most of it is imported. Melon, banana. Papa is local. So these two items do fluctuate, the melon and the banana.
8: Well, my name is Carolyn Monroe. We are with Jacibs. We are new into the market. We began in February of this year. We are remigrants. We are pushing in the area of organic. We both in the products of chicken and any other meat kind, and the same thing goes with the vegetables. So we've been doing something called outbreeding with the plants. We began with seeds that are organic or non-GMO, and we have been creating down the generation. We're the 10th generation of some of the species we've been working with, so this is why we had to launch this year, because for the past 4 years was basically researching and testing and understanding. So we work with products that doesn't have any antibiotics and so forth in it, where our meats are concerned, so we're totally into eating healthy.
0: How do you find the business of poultry farming in Guyana?
8: Very competitive, that's one. You have to be able to flex with the market. We're going into the area of saying you're going to do organic is one of the challenging areas, because it's difficult to find all the things you'd like to use to mix your own feed. At the same time, you have to pay attention to the type of feed that you're buying, also the type of chickens that you're working with, that in the area of antibiotics, what type of vaccines they might have given them. Some of the chickens we work with are not vaccinated. We ask for non-vaccinated chickens, and we also ask for chickens that are vaccinated. We've been observing both the performance in the two categories would stand up better. I think that much more can be done in the area of the where they come to the poultry farms in hygienic. Means we have to change the concept of how we have them on the ground. But this is for my thought, not generally everybody. Everybody has to work differently. We do suspended farming, which means our pens are not on the ground. But as again, we're in a small scale, still in the testing phase, while we get to understand the entire thing that we're doing. Because both my husband and I and our kids, we're not farmers, so we're learning.
0: What are you doing to support the small man in terms of pricing?
8: Well, one of the things we do is like, well, we can't say we do a lot because we just started this year, February. So one of the things that we encourage is like they have persons within the vicinity. There was a widow. She died the other day. We work towards giving her meat and so forth free. I would say that when they come and they talk with us about the disposition and so forth, maybe we'll add an extra half pound. If you're a parent with a lot of children also, we can say, well, when we're plucking this day, please come by. We will give you some. We have a parcel put aside for you. So we will deal with that person on the need basis.
0: So you plant everything that you sell?
9: Yes, actually.
0: How long have you been planting?
9: Roughly, well, like, my age, about 18 to 52 now. So you can check how my year that.
0: And where are you from?
9: Clanbrook.
0: So talk to us about your best sellers.
9: Well, actually, I plant everything little because I sell in the market, right? So you can put try with everything little. You can't plant all one thing while you think. Plant little mixed crop.
0: So a lot of people know you for watermelons.
9: Watermelon man and papaya man, any market, especially Pennington market, I get the watermelon like the papaya.
0: So how has the prices been for watermelon so far compared to previous months?
9: Well, the price is fluctuating. Right now, they're up. Because the chemical there, the manure, the labor, and agri labor.
0: So how do you sell the watermelon? What's the price for one?
9: Well, you get roughly like 4,000, 3,000, 2,000, depends on the size, right?
0: So in the past year, what was the price?
9: Actually, the same thing, because you know what I mean? The weather hard now, the price will be up. When the rain fall again, it be there again. So I got really lucky for falling the cheap price there. Price is refluctuated.
0: And in terms of provisions, would you say the same about provisions?
9: Yes, the same. Yes, always. Everything fluctuated. But just in manure, not fluctuated. One price all the time. Yeah.
0: What more do you think needs to be done for farmers?
9: They got to invest more inside this manure setup. Make a factory right here. Supply the manure right here, and we go be cheaper, you know. But everything good otherwise, you know what I mean? You gotta take what you get here.
10: My name is Donnie Canterbury. I'm originally from Georgetown, South Roundabout, but my farm is located Kurukururu under the Nansuzaik Highway.
0: What made you start off with eggs?
10: Well, I used to do the broilers first. And gradually, it's more of a, I see the demand, and I went for it. I invested. I have my customers that I regularly supply on a weekly basis that take my eggs. So I take pride in my presentation, my packaging, my quality.
0: And how do you deal with the slowness sometimes when persons aren't purchasing eggs compared to the rush season, which is December?
10: Well, that is why I also diversify it into the smaller packaging. So it caters for everyone's pocket throughout the month and the year and so on. Because if you can't afford the whole tray, there's always the option for go for a little smaller tray and to cater for everybody.
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20: Yes, it certainly is. Hello and welcome to Sport Today with me, Delith Lloyd. Great to have your company wherever you're listening around the world. Plenty to get into over the next half an hour or so. We'll react to the fallout from the chaotic Bahrain Grand Prix in Malaysia and reflect on round four of the new NFL season. And as the women's game enters an international break, we'll ask whether Arsenal are in crisis following their damning 4-2 defeat at Manchester City. But first, we'll start with men's football and the absence from the Portugal national team of Cristiano Ronaldo. He missed yesterday's 2-1 home win over Norway in Porto, which made Portugal the first team to reach the European Nations League quarterfinals with four wins from four. Last Tuesday, Ronaldo suddenly left the Portugal camp on his private jet after not featuring at all in their previous match, also against Norway. Now, the question is if he'll be back or if this is the end of the 41-year-old's glittering international career, in which Portugal won the European Championship and the Nations League twice. Our football reporter Manny Jasmi is with me. Manny, what exactly is going on?
21: Well, a lot of crisis management by Pedro Proença, the head of Portuguese football. 8 days ago, as you say, Ronaldo was an unused substitute in that away game against Norway, which Portugal won. First time for 18 years that he didn't feature in a competitive game when available. Jorge Jesus, the new Portugal coach, later said that he'd promised Ronaldo that he would come on in the second half, prompting some warming up, ultimately in vain by Ronaldo. He went straight to the dressing room at full time without acknowledging his teammates and the Portugal fans, and as you say, 2 days later left the camp, promising the Portuguese people that they would know the truth in time. Pedro Proença says it's a misunderstanding, but the Portuguese Prime Minister and former President have both got involved. So I asked journalist Luís Cristóvão if it's actually become a national crisis.
22: It is a national crisis because it puts in question one of the images of identity that Portuguese people have. Cristiano Ronaldo is the symbol of a Portuguese dream of being able to start from a very difficult personal situation to be one of the greatest in the world. And being a small country like Portugal, having someone like him, it opens different doors in our understanding of our position in the world. And so what is being questioned here is, how do we treat those of us who are bigger than the country?
21: How much of this so-called misunderstanding is about expectations? What Ronaldo expected from Jorge Jesus, which is that he plays a lot, as he always has, and what Jorge Jesus expected of Ronaldo, which is to be available when he's needed.
22: This might be the biggest problem here, because when Jorge Jesus tells Ronaldo he needs him, I think in the head of Cristiano Ronaldo, he understands that I am needed, I am the most important player in the team, I will play all the minutes possible to score goals, I have to be in the team to make the difference. And as for Jorge Jesus, when the manager says that he needs Ronaldo, he's thinking more of having Ronaldo present, counting on him to be the leader, to be someone who can help the team, but for sure not playing all minutes. Because as we saw, the team plays better without Cristiano Ronaldo. It was very strange to hear Jorge Jesus and Proença saying Cristiano Ronaldo can decide whether and when he wants to come back to the national team. It was Ronaldo who decided to go away from the Portuguese national team camp. And now is Ronaldo who seems to have the power of decision if he wants to come back or not.
21: That is remarkable. Jorge Jesus has a reputation as someone who does not bend. What he says is what will happen. If Ronaldo decides, yeah, I'm going to come and play, but only if I am a regular member of the team, what will Jorge Jesus say?
22: He has two faces in this moment. One face that he uses when he's talking about his team and about the wins and about the way his work is going. But then the other face appears when asked about Cristiano Ronaldo. He has to talk in the way the communications manager told him to talk, and he shows a different face. It is a different man who's talking. So I think Jorge Jesus is feeling this problem that he is the manager, he wants to be himself, but there's more things to manage in these moments than only the football team. If Cristiano Ronaldo forces something upon Jorge Jesus, I don't know if Jorge Jesus will want to stay in the national team.
21: There are two more games in November for Portugal. They've already qualified for the quarterfinals of the Nations League, so those games aren't really that important. It looks like the perfect opportunity for Ronaldo to come back, have his farewell, and everyone hugs, shakes hands, and the national team moves on. How likely is that?
22: I don't see it likely to happen because I don't think Cristiano Ronaldo is ready to say goodbye. Cristiano Ronaldo left the Portuguese camp because he felt that being in the bench isn't right for him. So I don't know if he is ready to understand that he also has to give something in this matter. If Cristiano Ronaldo comes back to play one more game in November and is okay with that, it would mean that no one will have to lose their face. And I don't believe this is possible to happen. Someone has to be the one who assumes all the guilt for what happened during this week. And that won't be Ronaldo for sure.
20: Well, elsewhere in the Nations League, which continues on Monday, there's a couple of games about to kick off, actually, in League A. France take on Belgium and Italy are against Turkey. Let's chat women's football, though, more specifically the Women's Super League, because Manchester City maintained their 100% start to the season, but it meant Arsenal slipped further into disarray.
14: The Bunny Shaw on the edge of the penalty area leaves Leah Williamson on the floor and slides it into the bottom corner. Manchester City have a fourth. Arsenal undone, and surely Arsenal beaten here.
20: Arsenal threw away a 2-1 lead at the Etihad to end up losing 4-2. It leaves the Gunners 10th in the WSL and with just 5 points from 5 games. Here's the Arsenal head coach, Renny Slagers.
17: It's been a difficult run of games for us where we haven't got results that we wanted and needed, that people deserve, the club, the fans, everyone wants it. But I've never felt that there was any fractures or people going in different directions. So that's all been positive in the background.
20: Well, let's speak to BBC Sports women's football reporter Emma Sanders. Emma, I mean, this was a cracking game of football, but does it now mean Arsenal are in a crisis?
18: I think that's a very fair reflection. As we know, they're so far off the title race, 10 points off Manchester City after 5 games is a really poor position for them to be in. They were one of the big favourites to win the league before the season kicked off. So I know it sounds crazy to be talking about a crisis just 5 weeks in, but that is the situation because they are so, so far off the title race. I think a lot of people have already written them off in terms of being able to compete in the league. So a really difficult time for the manager, Renee Slegers. The scrutiny on her will only increase. The clubs tell me that they are still behind her, that they believe she is the right person to take them forward. But certainly it is a crisis for Arsenal at the moment.
20: You mentioned she's still got the backing of the board there, but I presume she still has some credit in the bank as well with them after guiding the team to the Champions League success in 2025. But I suppose the next weeks that come following the international break will be really key, won't they, Emma?
18: They will, because while it has been a a difficult start for them. They have also played Manchester City and Chelsea within those opening five games. So there is a bit of a caveat of, well, they've played some really tough fixtures. Now, after the international break, where there is a bit more of a run up until Christmas, if they can't build some momentum then I think the situation becomes even more worrying for the long term. Like you say, Renee Sleggers is very popular among the fans. She's very popular at the club. She's done a fantastic job overall in her time in charge of Arsenal. So people are quite hesitant to react to these five games. And while it is a bit of a write-off in terms of their WSL campaign for the season, you would think, there are still things to play for. There are still the Champions League for them, that they are obviously one of the favourites to go far in. There is still the Women's FA Cup as well. So I think between now and Christmas is a really important period for both Arsenal and Renee Sleggers.
20: And in terms of the match itself, I mean, of course, we have to give credit to Manchester City in all of this as well. Head coach Andre Jeglitz, he made a triple substitution, didn't he, midway through that second half, which changed the game entirely. It was, you know, it was a brilliant triple substitution he'd made.
18: If you're a Manchester City fan, you'd be really happy to see that, because a lot of people pre-season were wondering how Andre Jeglitz might be managing the squad. They won the WSL last season but didn't have to worry about the Women's Champions League. This season he does. And it's been a very different starting 11 every week. So the substitutions against Arsenal were fantastic. They worked really well in their game against Liverpool, where they had to come from behind to win that as well. And Kirsten Kasparai, one of those substitutions that came on against Arsenal, first touch and to score a really crucial goal, I think just sums up the impact of what the squad is having, and not just the starting 11 on Manchester City's really, really strong start to the season.
20: Yeah, it was a stunning strike, wasn't it? And the 12,500 or the 11,000 City fans at the Etihad were just on their feet in delight at that goal from Kasparai. A statement win then clearly from Manchester City, but there was a statement win from London City Lionesses 2 in the WSL on Sunday. They thrashed Spurs 6-1. At Tottenham, who were before Sunday, of course, unbeaten. So both those teams were in good form before yesterday, but it moves the Lionesses up to third in the table. I suppose the question everyone's asking is, can they sustain this form?
18: I think that's what will be one of the most intriguing narratives throughout the rest of the season, because we know that they spent so much money in the transfer window. They brought in some incredible players, the likes of two-time Ballon d'Or winner Alexia Putellas, who scored obviously twice against Tottenham. So they've got these superstar players, but I think what has surprised everyone is just how quickly they've been able to gel as a team. We knew they had quality, we knew they had experience and leadership, but it really has come to the fore quite quickly. They haven't really played what you would consider one of the big elite top three teams in the WSL yet. So I think that will be the next challenge for London City Lionesses. Can they produce those performances against the big guns, against the title contenders? So I think time will tell on that, but certainly that was a really impressive display against Tottenham.
20: Absolutely. We have to touch on Chelsea as well. I mean, they're right on Manchester City's heels. A convincing 3-0 win at West Ham and a fourth win on the bounce in the league for Sonia Bonpasta's side, Emma.
18: Very much so. They didn't get off to a great start with that draw against Aston Villa at home in the opening weekend, but since then they've been really impressive. And even in that draw, performance-wise, they still played pretty well. They're creating a lot of chances. They look really strong defensively. And they look like they've got that resilience that they had in Sonia Bonpasta's first season in charge, where they went unbeaten and they claimed that domestic treble. There's definitely some signs of that returning. They went through a bit of a transition last season, but it very much looks like Chelsea are back.
20: Always great to chat, Emma. Thank you.
18: Thank you very much.
20: You're listening to Sport Today with me, Delith Lloyd. Let's talk Formula One now, because there was so much drama in Sunday's Bahrain Grand Prix in Malaysia. A start delayed by an hour and a half, caused initially by heavy rain and then by a series of bizarre technical issues that left several cars crawling as they completed formation laps on the wet track behind the safety car. Eventually, though, when the race got going, it was Max Verstappen who took his first win of the season. Kimi Antonelli finished second to extend his lead at the top of the championship standings to 84 points, while Ferrari's Lewis Hamilton claimed the final podium position. Let's get more on this, though, and speak to F1 journalist and podcaster Inga Straka, who joins us. Inga, we've got to start with the technical problems, first of all. Just what caused so many cars to stop?
1: So it was software. Like, think about when have you last updated the software on your phone or your coffee machine or your notebook? It's a little bit like that when it gets wet. And that was the problem. So all the tests, all the simulations on this year's new Formula One cars had been run in dry or in simulations. So on computers with AI involved and all that. And in simply said, that turned out to be the problem, that there was no real life testing. And therefore,

0: Single seater director of the governing body FIA said they are investigating together with the teams, together with the engine manufacturers. But the software as such is not one from the teams. That is one from the FIA, and all the teams have the same.
1: It's not a good look, though, is it? Because it's a little bit embarrassing for them. How big of a concern is it that it happened?
0: I would say we were lucky. Imagine this would have happened in full running and suddenly cars stopping or going like some of the drivers were chuckling and saying, Lego cars. We could have had a bad crash. So fortunately, this was behind the safety car and nothing had happened. It's all about the update. There was an update provided within 20 minutes. Then the teams uploaded that upgrade, implemented it. And that's why literally the start was almost 1.5 hours later, first because of the rain, then because of the software, and then the race went perfectly fine. Yes, they have to investigate it, but I'm pretty sure this will not happen again.
1: And in terms of the race itself, when it did eventually get underway, Max Verstappen battled to get his first victory of the season. How big a win was that for him, and how huge for Red Bull?
0: Absolutely. I mean, the first victory with their own engine and power unit, you have to really put that out. It's called MD1, named after Red Bull founder Didi Mateschitz. And he would have been so proud to have won a race with a completely own-built car, not just the car as in the past, but now also their own engine. Also for engine naming an advisory partner, Ford, massive in their first year back in Formula One. This is great because Formula One obviously wants more manufacturers to come in. If you look at where Red Bull came from in the beginning of the season, and Max Verstappen has done an outstanding job, and he's been close to this first victory a few times, first pole, first victory. So had this happened earlier in the year, his chances in the title fight would be higher.
1: Kimi Antonelli again.
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very good day to you. Welcome to another program of From Word to Word. Robin Deodat here. We're looking at the word hassle today. Hassle. I think it's a special word for us in Guyana because we know that word very well. Oh, it's just a hassle. And he's giving me such a hassle. And readily recognized in Guyana and most parts of the English-speaking world as both a noun and a verb. In the dictionary, if you look, it'll say a struggle or prolonged trouble or inconvenience, that's a hassle, as a noun. Or if you're being hassled, to pester, to bother, or to harass. People find it a hassle whilst travelling in some conveniences. Well, you call them conveniences. Let's say the minibus. It's quite a hassle for some people because it's overcrowded very often. It's loud and people sometimes don't treat each other very well. That's in some buses. Some other buses, they have good order in them. But very often people do find a hassle in getting in and getting out and because of those various conditions we talked about. But is hassle accepted as a formal word in the English language? If one goes by its inclusion in the dictionary as a mark of acceptance, then it is accepted because I found the word in a dictionary and I have the various meanings that we indicated before. However, most dictionaries would put next to hassle informal or colloquial. They're suggesting that the word hassle is current in spoken language, but not yet fully accepted in formal written language. What usually happens, words start out that way as informal.

informal or colloquial, and over a period of time, acceptance by all and sundry, and then the dictionaries include it as a good and proper word. All indications are that this word is a comparatively recent addition to the English language. Most dictionaries claim its current meaning is about 20th century. Maybe not a full century old, as happened with many other words, Hassel may gain formal approval in time. But what about the origins? There was an English dialect word, spelt just like that, H-A-S-S-L-E, meaning to hack at, to cut with a blunt knife, and with a sawing motion. That was recorded at the end of the 19th century. This may have suggested a kind of irritating trouble one experiences when being hassled. A more popular notion has been that hassle is a blend or a combination of harass and hustle, or haggle and wrestle, but all these are just speculation. Currently, the dictionary says, origin unknown. Let's close with this quote from John Quincy Adams, who said, "Patience and perseverance have a magical effect before which difficulties disappear and obstacles vanish." Yeah, it comes to those, well, good things come to those who wait. Patience, perseverance. You just can't wait. You have to work towards it, of course. Patience and perseverance have a magical effect before which difficulties disappear and obstacles vanish. That's it for today. Join us next time for another program of From Word to Word.

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6: Hello, you're listening to the Newsroom from the BBC World Service with me, Ankur Desai. Welcome to the programme. We begin in France. That's the sound of more demonstrations over the state of French schools, which today ended in tragedy for a 15-year-old boy whose hand was blown off during a confrontation with police in the northern city of Lens. The protests over teacher shortages and poor facilities began in late September at a school in Paris and have spread across the country. Around 500 schools were partially or totally closed across the nation today, and larger demonstrations are planned for Tuesday. Our Paris correspondent, Hugh Schofield, told me more about the incident involving the 15-year-old student.
7: It's a story up in Lille, near Lille. Lens is the town. Lycée there this morning at 11 o'clock. And I imagine that they were experiencing the classic routine of these affairs with, you know, a crowd of lycéens protesting, some of whom, or a group of outsiders attached to whom, start causing problems. The police feel they're called upon to intervene and will have been using, therefore, some of their weaponry, which is a kind of crowd dispersal arms, non-lethal arms, one of which is kind of grenade thing, which explodes on impact on the ground and sends out lots of little rubber fragments with a huge noise, big bang. And it's designed just to hurt people lightly on their legs, but to get them to disperse. Now, the police version of all of this is that one of these was fired, the boy picked it up and, intending to throw it back, it exploded in his hand. But it's contested. The other version is that, no, this projectile hit him in the hand as he was running away and exploded on impact with him, and that's how he lost his hand. There's no way of knowing which of these two versions is true until the investigation has been carried out, so we just have to leave it at that.
6: Hugh, just how challenging is this proving to be for the government to contain, and especially when young people do generally get a lot of support when it comes to these sort of movements?
7: As you say, that everyone, even the government, concedes that there's justice in what they're asking for. They're asking for better buildings, more teachers, all the rest of it. Anyone who's sent children through the French state system knows that these problems are real. And they're not particularly worse here than in other European countries, and we can ask ourselves why in France and not in other countries. But in France, it's part of the tradition to protest against when things aren't perfect or great. So everyone kind of agrees with the issue, with the grievance.
6: Tuesday is said to be a big day. Tell us a bit more about what we expect tomorrow from the protests. And just further afield, how are these protests being received across France?
7: I mean, it could be a very big day of big demonstrations, which, you know, sounds like it's an escalation. It may be that that is what's needed in order to kind of work through the pain of all of this. Often in France, you get these situations where there's just a big blockage of tension in society and a big day of demonstrations where everyone can say, look, we were millions on the streets and we did this and we showed how strong we were. That often is the beginning of the end of the protest because something psychological has happened and it begins to defuse after that. I'm not saying that's what's going to happen tomorrow, but that is certainly the government's hope. But if there are more incidents like today's, and if the government can't give something, even a token, I mean, it has to give some ground, even though there's no money. I mean, everyone knows there's no money in France to address these problems, but it has to give some kind of recompense or some kind of token concession to show that it takes all this seriously. If that doesn't happen, then it could go on. And there's no question that the hard left is at work in all of this. No one can assume that after tomorrow it's going to just die down.
6: Well, Paris correspondent Hugh Schofield. The Saudi-backed Yemeni government forces say they've begun a strategic offensive on the capital, Sana'a, in an effort to retake the city from the Iran-backed Houthi movement. It comes after a Saudi-led coalition said it hit hundreds of targets as it attempts to reverse Houthi advances made last month. The conflict has left tens of thousands of people in Yemen displaced. Yemeni officials say its forces seized control of strategic positions on the Bab al-Mandeb Strait as they drove Houthi fighters away from the strategic waterway at the entrance to the Red Sea. I spoke to Greg Holyoke, a Middle East specialist with BBC Monitoring, and asked him about the current offensive by Yemen's government forces.
4: It does seem to be a campaign that is lockstep with Saudi Arabia, at least in terms of the specific government forces, the forces connected to Yemen's Presidential Leadership Council. Now, that's not particularly unsurprising because Saudi Arabia has for a long time been their biggest international supporter. It has, in fact, for a long time also hosted that Presidential Leadership Council, even in Riyadh. So what we are looking at the moment is a ground offensive that is being led by these government forces, but that is more complicated than just saying government forces because it's really more of a panoply, a sort of mosaic of different anti-Houthi forces and militias that are mostly united by their opposition to the Houthis rather than anything else. I think that's important to be said in the fact that they don't even have a president. They have a Presidential Leadership Council of multiple different people who often disagree. But they are getting a lot of air support from Saudi Arabia. So we're seeing, for example, on the ground around the Bab al-Mandeb at the moment, that they are reporting that they've managed to retake the important port town of Zubeb, and that came with a ground offensive, but was supported, especially in terms of taking back the all-important airport there, by Saudi airstrikes.
6: Greg, in terms of the toll this is taking on Yemenis, just outline what sort of an impact it's happening. We're reading tens of thousands are displaced currently due to this conflict.
4: Yeah, and I think that it's really important that that is what it comes back to as well, that the coverage does reflect that it's easy to kind of talk in numbers about strikes and operations and military analysis while not actually focusing on the incredible human impact it has. And the incredible human impact it has in a country that has been quite war-torn for years. And we can actually hear from a Yemeni citizen who has been describing that fighting.
8: The fighting was intense. One side would attack the other, then the fighting would start again between the two sides. We didn't know what was happening. They destroyed our homes and even damaged the things we depend on for our livelihoods. They left us with nothing.
6: And just finally, very briefly, no sign of negotiations or a ceasefire at this moment.
4: No, and I think, you know, we're not going to see definitely the Saudis or the Yemeni government, the internationally recognized government, looking for negotiations just after they launch this counteroffensive. I mean, the next couple of days will be really crucial to see how successful they are in that and whether that would bring the Houthis to the negotiating table.
6: That's Greg Holyoke, a Middle East specialist with BBC Monitoring. American Vice President J.D. Vance has said the U.S. acted out of an abundance of caution when it removed its bombers from a British airbase yesterday. He said American officials believed with some confidence that Iran was engaging in acts of terrorism against the U.S. An incident at the RAF Fairford Air Base last week led to the arrest and subsequent bail of six people on suspicion of terror offences. Iran has denied any involvement. Our State Department correspondent Tom Bateman reports.
9: The withdrawal of around a dozen B-1 bombers from RAF Fairford was unexpected and done at speed. At least one of the planes, which can spend months deployed at the base, had arrived there only in the last week, according to aircraft spotters. UK government sources did not dispute that the move was in response to last weekend's arrests, when police were alerted to suspicious vans near the base. However, on his way to Iceland this afternoon, the US Secretary of State Marco Rubio played down a link between the redeployment and the arrests.
10: We've documented what happened last week. I wouldn't directly tie that to the move that was made. The only reason why you guys are focused on how many planes are at Fairfield is because of the threat that happened last week. But it's not unusual to see rotations happen and movement of assets to different parts of the world.
9: His statement was at odds, though, with anonymous briefings by U.S. officials who highlighted the urgency of the withdrawal. The Pentagon was also unusually candid in the speed of its confirmation last night, adding the bombers remained ready from the continental U.S. to carry out strikes globally. Fairfield was used by the U.S. to bomb Iran, a fact highlighted in July by the Islamic Revolutionary Guard Corps when it issued a threat against U.K. bases, although Tehran has denied involvement in last weekend's incident. The redeployment raises major questions about base security for the U.S. Air Force in Britain. General Sir Richard Barons, the former Director of Operations for the UK Armed Forces, says at Fairfield the $300 million apiece bombers were largely unprotected against some modern threats.
11: They're essentially parked in the open, and we now live in a world where a 1,000-pound drone could wreck one of those aircraft. So I don't know what the threat was, but the most prudent thing to do would be to remove them to Texas or Dakota, into a large piece of American wilderness where they will be much safer, given that they were not actually doing very much at the minute.
9: Some US media reports suggested American commanders were aware of a stream of threats in the last few weeks, but that specific details and the sense of urgency spiked in the 24 hours before the planes were moved.
6: Our State Department correspondent Tom Bateman reporting from Washington. 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Still to come on the programme.
12: The archipelago is recruiting a nose, that is a person with an exceptional sense of smell and sniff out things like fish and, my favourite, berries.
6: OK, that's a unique advert from Finland. They've launched an unusual global recruitment campaign after declaring itself the best-smelling destination on Earth. More on that a little bit later. A reminder first of the main news. A 15-year-old student in France has had his hand blown off during a demonstration against education standards. Next, Spain's Prime Minister Pedro Sanchez is taking a political gamble. He's called an early election next month after his minority government's plans to tackle the country's housing crisis were blocked by Parliament last week. In a televised address, he called on the Spanish people to help him push through reforms.
13: We must take action and ensure that Parliament gives us a much broader progressive majority with which to bring the elites to heel, secure further social progress, and continue to transform Spain. I have therefore decided to convene an extraordinary Council of Ministers this very morning to dissolve the Spanish Parliament and call a general election to be held on Sunday, the 29th of November.
6: Tens of thousands of people have taken part in protests over Spain's housing crisis, sparked by the eviction of an elderly woman from her home after she failed to pay a steep rent hike. So, how are Spaniards feeling about the snap vote?
14: I reckon we'd need an election right now, for sure. We've got to get rid of the Prime Minister straight away. At least in my opinion, he's doing a terrible job. It's all over now.
15: Well, I think it's good given the situation. I still say the situation is bad. Young people have been given little prospect for the future, and I'd like to see a truly left-wing government finally come to power.
16: I think it's brilliant that we're moving forward, that they're putting an end to him, because he's destroying Spain.
17: To be honest, I'm a bit worried about what might happen, but it's certainly true that with the government we have, things aren't moving forward.
6: Pedro Sanchez is under pressure over the ongoing migrant crisis in the Spanish territory of Ceuta and closer to home, with corruption cases involving members of his family and close political allies. But the BBC's Sergi Fajardo Freixas told me more about why the Prime Minister is gambling on the housing issue to help him to strengthen his position.
18: It's a major issue, and it's been an issue for years. Young people in Spain leave their parental home at around 30, which is one of the highest in the European Union. And for many, buying a home comes even much later than that. And it's not only about buying, it's also about renting, especially in big cities like Madrid, Barcelona, Valencia, where there's lots of pressure, lots of tourists with probably deeper pockets than local people. So it's been an issue for a while. But this case of the 87-year-old woman started lots of protests. So now this is the issue that all politicians are talking about. It's no longer immigration, it's no longer cost of living, it's housing. And probably the political campaign that we're going to see in the coming days and weeks is going to be centered around that, or at least that's what Pedro Sanchez wants, because he wants, in a way, to turn this into a referendum on housing. On, you know, he says that if you don't vote for him, what's coming, which would be the Conservative Party and probably the far right, wouldn't be able to solve this crisis. Others, critics, say, look, you've been in government for 8 years. You haven't been able to solve it. Why are you now the solution to this?
6: I guess his argument will be, though, because we don't have a majority, we can't push through the measures that we want to. So is this, therefore, a calculated gamble on his behalf?
18: Politically, Pedro Sanchez is a gambler. He loves taking risks, and it's not the first time that many people think that he's done, that he's about to pack his bags and go home, and then he makes a massive comeback. So, yeah, it is a risk, but for him, given that the opinion polls have been quite against him for the last few months, maybe that's his only way to potentially get all those in the left to back him and get more support. Now he's saying, look, if you want to solve this issue, vote for me. He's had issues in the last 3 or 4 years because he didn't have a majority. So he had to rely on minor left-wing parties, but also on the Catalan and the Basque pro-independence groups. So he's now asking for a bigger support, a bigger majority, so he can pass this legislation. Is it going to happen? Well, it's tricky, at least according to polls.
6: If we describe him as a gambler, then it feels as though the chips are stacked against him at the moment. You've got the left parties who seem a bit shambolic at the moment, whereas the right-wing parties are gaining traction, gaining force and momentum, giving maybe the Conservatives an advantage. Coupled with the corruption allegations which hang over his party as well as his family members, is it possible that he can produce yet another political Houdini act?
18: It's tricky. And actually, after he called for elections, the Conservative Party, who is leading the poll, said this is a great day for Spain, probably for themselves, you know, because they're almost touching power. But if he manages to focus the campaign on housing and social issues, that's good news for him. But obviously, other parties, opposition parties, are going to remind him about the Ceuta crisis, about migration, about the corruption allegations, and that's not going to be great for him.
6: Sergi Fajada Freixas there, reporting. The arrest of a US soldier accused of robbing and killing in a woman in a hotel room on the Japanese island of Okinawa has reignited decades of frustration over crimes involving US military personnel there. The suspect from the big US military base there is now in custody. He denies killing the 39-year-old woman at a hotel in the city of Naha and stealing her wallet. Japan has lodged a protest with the US. The Prime Minister Sanae Takaichi called for strict action over what she called a heinous crime. Our Tokyo correspondent Kurumi Mori has more details.
19: I've been following this story over the weekend as it was unfolding, and we're now today getting a bit more detail. But the suspect, 20-year-old U.S. Marine Devin Jacob Ballard, was arrested for murder and robbery of a 39-year-old local Japanese woman named Anna Yagi. Police say that the cause of her death was asphyxiation, and they believe that he may have choked her to death using some sort of cord in the hotel room. So security footage, police say, showed him enter this hotel with her at around 2 a.m. in the morning on Saturday, and then later left without her, but he had her belongings, a backpack, including her wallet. He has denied the allegations. He said to police, "Watashi wa shirimasen," which means, "I don't know." But, you know, police are investigating this case, and we are getting details. The family has come out and, you know, asked for privacy, but obviously, absolutely devastated. And I've been spending the morning really talking to local residents of Okinawa. One, a 52-year-old mother of a 10-year-old daughter. She was born, raised in Okinawa. She's a true local through and through. And she says nothing has changed since she was a child. And the biggest reaction she had was just, "Not again." That was the first reaction she had. This is something that has been a longstanding tension between U.S. military personnel and the local residents of Okinawa. There's been decades, a long history of clashes, of sexual assault cases, you know, drunk driving incidents. So this is nothing new. And they hope that officials will do something about it this time.
6: Kurumi Mori reporting from Tokyo. The Nobel Prize in Physiology or Medicine has been awarded to an American neuroscientist and two German biophysicists for their work in the field of optogenetics, which uses light to control the activity of cells. Research by Karl Deisseroth and Peter Hegemann and Georg Nagel has helped scientists learn more about the workings of the mind to better understand how the human brain works. Here's our medical editor, Fergus Walsh.
20: The field of optogenetics was born when Peter Hegemann and Georg Nagel discovered a protein in a single-celled alga that enabled it to swim towards a light source. Karl Deisseroth worked out how to use this light-controlled protein to switch on nerve cells in the brains of mice. The Nobel Committee said using light, scientists can now bring memories to life, create feelings, and study neurons involved in psychiatric and neurological disorders. Professor Abdel El Manira, a member of the Nobel Assembly, likened the processes the three scientists had investigated to a chess move.
21: Consider a chess player evaluating the position of each piece, recalling patterns from past games, anticipating an opponent's response, and weighing all of the consequences of each possible move. Vast networks of neurons in the brain integrate perception, memory, prediction, and planning. And from all this, a decision emerges.
20: Karl Deisseroth gave his reaction to winning the award.
22: It's an incredible honor and unexpected, but I'm deeply honored. I've been working on a paper, and I had just gone in to lay down and when the call came, so I was not yet asleep, being a night owl, and now I don't think I'll be able to sleep for quite a while.
20: Optogenetics is being used as an experimental medical treatment to try to restore vision in people whose light-sensitive cells in the retina have been destroyed. The Nobel Committee said every day was bringing new discoveries, and optogenetics was helping to solve one of humanity's great mysteries, how our incredible brains work.
6: Our medical editor, Fergus Walsh. Now, if you have a good nose for picking up unusual smells, well, a Nordic country in Europe is perhaps your new calling in life. An archipelago off the southwestern coast of Finland has launched an unusual global recruitment campaign after declaring itself the best-smelling destination on Earth. The Turku archipelago is inviting applications to be the region's official smeller. Danny Eberhard picks up the scent.
23: The Turku archipelago, comprising some 40,000 islands and islets, wants a connoisseur to track down its best smells. Its tourist agency leads us by the nose with teasers. The sea on an autumn morning, a pine forest after rain, coastal rocks warmed by the sun, wood smoke drifting from a sauna's chimney, fresh dark bread. Its tongue-in-cheek campaign is fronted by the film actor Lambert Wilson, who's himself possessed of a prominent Gallic nose.
12: To validate this bizarre claim, the archipelago is recruiting a nose, that is a person who has an exceptional sense of smell, to come here and sniff out things like fish. Sauna.
24: Lufta.
12: Wet wool.
25: Do I have to?
24: Go.
12: Wet rope. Oh, mon Dieu. And my favourite, berries.
23: Applicants have to be 18 or over. But the agency stresses they don't need a diploma from a perfume school, just the confidence to describe the scents they discover on camera so that others want to smell them too. The week-long assignment will take place next year. And you get paid. Just over $2,200, with your travel to Finland and accommodation costs covered. Not bad for what the agency's calling a nose job.
6: Danny Eberhard with that final report. Right, a reminder of our main news before we go. A 15-year-old student in France has had his hand blown off during a demonstration against education standards. More protests are expected nationwide in France on Tuesday. That's all from me and the newsroom team. You've been listening to the BBC World Service with me, Ankur Desai. Thanks ever so much for your company.
5: 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Time check, 17 hours 58. Coming up at the top of the hour will be the news. Do stay with us.

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2: The news. Featuring the personalities, issues, and events that make the news in Guyana, the Caribbean, and around the world. The news is compiled and edited in the newsroom of the National Communications Network.
1: With the news at this time, I am Mark Watson. Good evening to you. First, the lead stories. Guyana Oil and Gas Energy Chamber welcomes Development Bank. SBAs remain mandatory for 2027 CSEC candidates. High Court denies Daniel Seram bail ahead of November sentencing. In the region, CCJ to sit in St. Lucia for the first time, and internationally, DR Congo boat collision kills at least 30 people. Those are the lead stories. The details of these and other stories in a moment. For quality electrical supplies and accessories, visit Tulsi Posad Limited. 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And now the news in detail. The Guyana Development Bank was officially launched today, expanding access to financing for small businesses and entrepreneurs. The bank will offer zero interest, zero collateral loans of up to $3 million, along with mentorship and business development support. President Dr. Irfan Ali says the bank is intended to give more Guyanese an opportunity to start and grow businesses.
3: It must create an opportunity for a single mother, for every family, for every young person to see themselves as part of the future. For every single individual ready to work hard, ready to invest in themselves and in their country, ready to give them the power of resources, the power of mentorship, the power of financial management, the power of security, the power of a parent knowing they can provide better for their children.
1: The bank is expected to provide financing for sectors including agriculture, agro-processing, tourism, and technology. Beneficiaries will be required to properly manage and repay their loans.
3: With this opportunity comes responsibility. You must understand, this is a loan. You're going to be entrepreneurs. You have to commit to hard work, to discipline, to mentorship, the community support. You have to commit to sound financial management. You have to commit your time, your patience. Commit that inner will for success. That is all we ask of you.
1: The board of directors for the Guyana Development Bank will be chaired by Abu Zuman and the GCCI President Kathy Smith, appointed as deputy chairperson. The Guyana Oil and Gas Energy Chamber has welcomed the operationalization of the Development Bank, saying the institution could help remove long-standing financing barriers facing small businesses and local companies seeking to expand. The Development Bank, backed by an initial $100 million in capital, is intended to provide greater access to financing for entrepreneurs, including youth, women and macro, as well as small and medium-sized enterprises. Under the initiative, qualified individuals and businesses can access loans of up to $3 million at zero interest without collateral. The Guyana Oil and Gas Energy Chamber said the financing could be particularly important for emerging Guyanese companies seeking opportunities in the expanding the energy sector, where access to capital and ability to build capacity remain critical to participating in the supply chain. The chamber pointed specifically to the subcontractors, fabrication businesses, logistics companies, and professional service providers as among those that could benefit. PPP General Secretary and Vice President Dr. Bara Jagdeo says the October 5, 1992 remains one of the most consequential dates in Guyana's political history. It was on this date that Guyana, through free and fair elections, reclaimed its democracy as the victory of the People's Progressive Party Civic ended 28 years of undemocratic retrograde rule by the People's National Congress. Dr. Jagdeo says the victory represented more than a change of government, as it paved the way for an independent judiciary, stronger parliament, free press, and a new constitution that enshrined fundamental protections. He says even with all their imperfections, these institutions are hard-won gains and remain essential to a society where every citizen can live freely, pursue opportunity, and shape their future. But democracy, he adds, must never be taken for granted, recalling that not so long ago, Guyanese saw political actors attempting to overturn the will of the people. He says the AP and UAFC efforts to rig the 2020 regional and general elections failed because the PPP stood in firm defense of the country and the right of the people to choose their government. Dr. Jagdeo says the PPP will remain vigilant in protecting Guyana's democratic freedoms while ensuring that development reaches every family and every region. Grade 11 students preparing to sit the 2027 CSEC examinations must complete all prescribed SBA, that be school-based assessments within their requirements. The Ministry of Education today issued these instructions to all secondary schools following an advisory from the Caribbean Examination Council. The ministry emphasized that Paper 3 is strictly not authorized as an SBA substitute for secondary school students for the 2027 examination cycle. Secondary schools are therefore prohibited from directing or permitting students to undertake Paper 3 in lieu of an SBA or communicating to parents and students that such a replacement is permitted. All grade 11 students enrolled in CSEC subjects requiring an SBA are directed to resume or continue their assessment tasks immediately to meet the prescribed March 2027 submission deadline. Schools must allocate sufficient instructional time, guidance, and supervision to ensure students refine and complete their work on schedule. These directives clarify local requirements following advice from CXC regarding plans to discontinue SBAs for 13 subjects starting in 2028, with conditional implementation beginning in 2027. In the courts, former Region 4 Chairman Daniel Seram will remain behind bars until he is sentenced in November, after the High Court declined to overturn a magistrate decision to remand him. Justice Joy Prasad Singh today rejected an application challenging magistrate Abigail Gibbs' decision to keep Seram in custody following his conviction for assaulting his former wife. The High Court application was filed by attorney Nigel Hughes after Seram was remanded following proceedings at the Sparendam Magistrates Court last Friday. The case dates back to September 2023 and stemmed from an incident involving Seram and his then-wife at their Cummings Lodge residence. Seram had initially denied the assault charge and was released on $50,000 bail while the case was being heard. He is expected to return to court in November for sentencing. 18 hours, 9, we go to news in the region. The Trinidad and Tobago-based Caribbean Court of Justice will host one of its traveling sittings in St. Lucia for the first time in its 21-year history. The sittings will be held on Tuesday, October 7 and Wednesday, October 8, marking the opening of the 2026-2027 judicial year. These traveling sittings have previously been held in Barbados, Belize, Guyana, and Jamaica. They allow the CCJ to sit and conduct court proceedings in any country that is party to the agreement establishing the Caribbean Court of Justice. St. Lucia became the fifth CARICOM member state to accede to the CCJ's appellate jurisdiction in 2023. Sittings held thereout throughout the region are intended to allow citizens to see the court at work as part of its mission to provide accessible, efficient, and substantive justice for the people and states of the Caribbean community. While in St. Lucia, the full seven-member CCJ bench will hear three matters originating from St. Lucia, Guyana, and Belize. Finally, on the international scene, a boat collision on a river in the Democratic Republic of Congo has killed at least 30 people, with dozens more reported missing. According to officials, two vessels traveling crashed into one another on Sunday evening as they navigated the Congo River. The officials said 30 people had drowned during the incident, and search and rescue efforts have been launched to try to find the missing. The country's interior minister reported that almost all of the passengers on the boat who were trapped underwater, and the boat itself also sank. He said the people who drowned have already been buried. While it is unclear what caused the crash, the minister noted that many accidents have occurred as boats travel at night. A security officer who witnessed the incident told the Associated Press News that one of the boats was overloaded with goods. Boating tragedies are common in the Democratic Republic of Congo, where night travel and overcrowded vessels are often blamed. And that's the news to the moment. And before we end the news, a recap of the headlines for you in a second's time. 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And now a recap of the news headlines for you. Guyana Oil and Gas Energy Chamber welcomes Development Bank. SBAs remain mandatory for 2027 CSEC candidates. High Court denies Daniel Seram bail ahead of November's sentencing in the region. CCJ to sit in St. Lucia for the first time. And internationally, DR Congo boat collision kills at least 30 people. The news came to you compliments of Tulsi Pasod Limited.
2: 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The news was compiled and edited in the newsroom of the National Communications Network.
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5: With the sports news at this time, I'm Tariq Walters. First, we start with badminton news. More than 70 junior players have registered for the Guyana Badminton Association Junior Championship, which serves off on Wednesday at the National Gymnasium. The three-day tournament will feature competitions from under 11 to under 19. GBA President Emily Ramdani says strong participation is expected.
6: Tomorrow afternoon we have the draws will be done, hopefully at the gymnasium or the racket center. We are expecting to get a fair amount of persons entering. For the juniors, we have over 70 so far, and we haven't done the seen seniors as yet, so that we will have an update for next week. And we hope and we expect to have a lot of participation and a lot of fun games.
5: The draws are scheduled for Tuesday ahead of opening matches on Wednesday. Guyana maintained its unbeaten run in the CONCACAF Nations League with a commanding 8-1 victory over Dominica on Sunday. Head coach Marco Bonofiglio says the performance reflected the team's hunger and commitment to its campaign objective. More of this report.
7: Game plan from the beginning was to play 6 games and have 6 wins, right? So we're almost there. That's 4. And what I noticed today was my hunger up voice, right? These lads are very hungry. They woke up morning with very full, very sharp, still doing a warm up.
8: The Golden Jaguars dominated from the opening whistle in Puerto Rico. Omari Glasgow struck in the 5th minute before Dion Moore doubled the advantage in the 19th. Captain Elliot Bonds made it 3-0 before Glasgow grabbed his second, sending Ghana into the break 4 goals ahead. The pressure continued in the second half with Cortez Kelman, Moore and Enoch George finding the back of the net before Bonds completed the 8-goal haul. Dominica managed a consolation goal, but Ghana remained firmly in control. Bonofiglio praised his players for executing their game plan despite challenging conditions.
7: Pre-game speech was about sticking to the objective, sticking to the principles, and not sure their game plan. Now, you've been with me from that when you saw the winning train, taking that onto the field is that we were preparing. So I thought we did very well, but I'm proud of the boys for that a bit more.
8: Ghana returns to Nation League action in November against Puerto Rico. For NCN Sport, I'm Eric Collymore.
5: Thanks, Eric. Still in football news, now local, the Kashif and Shanghai year-end football tournament is returning to Linden after an 11-year absence, with organizers hoping to use the event to boost the sport, tourism and economic activity in the mining town. More in this report.
9: The tournament was officially launched on Saturday at Mast Villa in Amelia's Ward under the theme Destination Linden. Football means business. Minister within the Ministry of Culture, Youth and Sports, Stephen Jacobs, said major sporting events can create opportunities beyond the playing field and contribute to national development.
10: When we return for this tournament, all of these businesses will be engaged. All the beverage companies creating opportunities for Guyanese people to earn. There'll be a number of jobs, I'm pretty sure, that will be created through this tournament.
9: The year-end tournament is expected to attract players, supporters, and visitors to Linden during the holiday season, while generating opportunities for local businesses. Co-director Kashif Mohammed says the tournament's return also builds on Linden's long-standing passion for football.
11: We recognize the government's investment and what it means for Linden. Together, these developments give this homecoming a stronger foundation. The facilities to stage the football, the connections to welcome visitors, and the opportunity for local enterprise to benefit immensely. That is why we know bringing the Kashif and Shanghai back home to Linden is the right decision. The infrastructure is now in place to support the passion this community has always had.
9: With the tournament returning to its Linden roots after 11 years, organizers are positioning the event as more than football, but an opportunity to bring sport, community, and businesses together. For NCN Sport, Risi Aned.
5: Thanks, Risi. West Indies spinner Akil Hussain says execution will be key as the team prepares for its T20 series against India. Match one of the series gets underway on Tuesday. Hussain says the West Indies must put the past results behind them and focus on what they can control.
12: The past is the past. All we can do is control, you know, our outputs now and go out there and change that, that results.
5: But Hussain insists the West Indies will not back down, saying both teams know the threat the Caribbean side pose in T20 cricket.
12: They know the fear that we bring to T20 cricket. They know the brand that we play. And, you know, we're not going to back down as well. Yes, we know they're a dangerous team, but we're not going to back down as well. So, you know, both sides, I would think, both teams are looking forward to the challenge. And like I say, it's just about who plans the best and who executes the best. And that's all, you know, we are going to do. That's all we're going to focus on. And we're going to focus on the things that we can control. We're not going to focus too much on other outstanding factors, I should say. We are going to just focus on ourselves, control what we can control, go and execute as best as possible.
5: On a personal level, Hussein is also targeting a return to the number one ranking when it comes to his bowling.
12: I've been number one before, and the aim is always to get back there. And it's, you know, it's a personal motivation, and I think most athletes in whatever field they're playing, they want to be the best. They want to be number one. Not just to brag about it, but it's also to, you know, keep pushing yourself.
5: Play between the West Indies and India bowls off at 9:30 hours local time. And that's sports to the moment.
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13: With a check of the weather for the next 12 hours, I am Janaya Johnson. Mostly fair skies can be expected throughout Guyana. No significant rainfall is expected. For the wind, a gentle to moderate northeast to easterly breeze is expected. Minimum temperatures will range from 25 degrees Celsius to 26 degrees Celsius along the coast, and from 24 degrees Celsius to 25 degrees Celsius elsewhere. There is no spring tide advisory at this time. For the extended forecast, on Tuesday, a mix of sunshine and clouds can be expected, with possible isolated showers. Until next time, be safe and have a great evening.

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2: This is UN News Today with me, Charlotte Dawson. The headlines. A driver's been killed by an airstrike in Sudan, despite his truck being clearly marked as an aid vehicle. Meanwhile, on World Habitat Day, 3.4 billion people across the globe lack adequate housing. And the UN calls for stronger social protection schemes in Asia and the Pacific amid increasingly extreme weather. In South Kordofan, in Sudan, an airstrike on two aid trucks has left one of the drivers dead, the UN World Food Programme, or WFP, said on Monday. The aid trucks were travelling between the cities of Diling and Kaduli. The UN agency strongly condemned the airstrike, stressing that the trucks had been clearly marked as humanitarian vehicles. It comes just a day after a WFP truck hit an explosive device in Diling after delivering food assistance, underscoring the increasingly challenging security environments aid workers are facing in the country. The Sudanese armed forces and former allies turned rivals, the Rapid Support Forces, have been fighting since April 2023. Last year, more than 30 million people needed humanitarian assistance, according to the UN Aid Coordination Office, OCHA. Nearly 3.5 billion people are still being denied adequate housing around the world, according to the UN's Urban Development Agency, UN Habitat. This includes over 1 billion who live in informal settlements and slums, and many more who experience homelessness or have been displaced by conflict, disasters, and climate change. At a gathering of representatives from governments, civil society and academia in Amman on Monday, marking World Habitat Day, the agency's executive director, Anna Claudia Rosbach, stressed that adequate housing is a critical human right.
3: Investing in adequate housing and transforming informal settlements reduces poverty, tackles inequality, builds climate resilience, and fosters peaceful, inclusive societies.
2: Ms. Rosbach explained that under the UN Human Rights Framework, housing is considered adequate when it meets seven criteria that include availability of services, habitability, affordability, location, and accessibility. Finally, to Asia and the Pacific, where weather extremes, rising food costs, and overlapping global crises are putting communities under growing pressure. The UN World Food Programme, WFP, is calling for more investment in national social protection systems, the safety nets that help families meet their food needs before, during, and after an emergency. WFP's Regional Director for Asia and the Pacific, Samir Wanmali, warned that a flood, drought, or sudden economic shock can wipe out a family's progress in a matter of days. The agency, which supports 16 governments across the region, will share practical ways to make these systems more efficient and able to expand quickly in a crisis, even as governments face constrained budgets. This will happen at the Asia and Pacific Social Protection Week, hosted by the Asian Development Bank in Manila from the 6th to the 8th of October. WFP says the need is especially urgent as an unprecedented El Niño threatens to significantly worsen food insecurity in the region. Charlotte Dawson, UN News.
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0: So if that sounds like your thing, hit subscribe wherever you get your BBC podcasts and turn on your notifications so you never miss an episode. But for now, let's get to the story. I'm taking you back to the 1980s, when a secret operation to deliver planes to a country at war took place. It's the 6th of June, 1982, and 32-year-old Ruben Mimbela is starting work early. He's about to climb into an aircraft and fly it to a different base, a routine task for a pilot in Peru's Air Force. But on this particular flight, nothing will be routine. The radar will be switched off, the cannons will be loaded, and to reach their destination, he and his colleagues will have to illegally enter another country's territory.
1: My instructions were to plan the navigation to fly 10 airplanes to Jujuy in Argentina. We had to maintain complete radio silence and keep the mission secret.
0: And here's why.
2: The British task force and the Argentine forces in South Georgia have come into conflict, and the Argentine foreign minister, Mr. Costa Mendez, said in New York that Argentina was technically at war with Britain.
0: For the past 2 months, Argentina and the United Kingdom have been fighting over the Falkland Islands. The islands are a British overseas territory in the southwest Atlantic Ocean with a population mostly of British descent. However, Argentina has claimed sovereignty for more than a century, arguing that the islands are closer to its coast and that it inherited them from the Spanish Empire. Across Latin America, many saw the UK as an old colonial power still holding territory far from home. That mood is on display at this meeting of the Organization of American States, where US Secretary of State Alexander Haig and Argentina's Foreign Minister Nicanor Costa Mendes are trying to win support for their side.
3: The United States, as well as Britain, is under fierce attack in the diplomatic lion's den of the OAS special session. In vain did Mr. Haig point out that the first use of force had been Argentina's, and in vain did he plead for peace.
4: The South Atlantic has reverberated with the fury of war. It must now be calmed by the wisdom and the courage of peace. Thank you, sir.
3: But Mr. Haig drew only a ripple of applause. The United States had just confirmed that it was sending Sidewinder missiles to Britain. And all the Latin American countries asked for, said Mr. Costa Mendes, was that this supply should stop.
5: I ask nothing more. I know that with that alone, we will be able to obtain peace. Thank you.
3: No doubt where the sympathies of Latin America lie. But will they extend to helping rearm Argentina? There's no sign of that at the moment, and Peru's foreign minister today denied reports that his government was sending Argentina missiles or warplanes.
6: No Peruvian men, no Peruvian weapons have been sent to Argentina throughout this conflict.
0: Well, not yet.
1: I had 3 children back then. We lived in Chiclayo, in the north of Peru. But every month, I was sent south to Arequipa for a few days. On that occasion, I was in the south when I received a call on a secure line. I was told I had to lead 10 pilots to Jujuy, Argentina, in single-seat fighters fitted with external fuel tanks.
0: And he has to go unnoticed to prevent the aircraft from being attacked, but also to stop Peru from becoming officially involved in the conflict.
1: I felt so lucky to have been chosen to lead this mission. It was risky. We had to keep an altitude to prevent ground observers from spotting us, and we had to escape the reach of radars.
0: Chilean radars. At the time, Chile was in a territorial dispute with Argentina over the Beagle Channel and provided assistance to the UK during the war. On top of this, Chile had long-standing tensions with Peru, left over from an earlier war. In contrast, Peru and Argentina had close ties dating back more than a century when Argentine forces helped Peru gain independence from Spain.
1: We felt a sense of brotherhood with Argentina. We had similar planes too, Mirage 3 and 5, so we had done training exchanges. In terms of geography,

0: You have Peru next to the Pacific Ocean, Chile in the south, and Argentina bordering Chile, but not us. So we had to fly over Bolivia. I'm sure we apologized to Bolivia at some point, but at that moment, we had to cross their territory without permission.
1: The mission began at around 5:30 in the morning.
0: The airbase commander let most of the personnel leave a day before, using a sports event as an excuse. To avoid friendly fire, the aircraft had been painted with the Argentine flag and the tail numbers of Argentine planes that had been shot down. We were a formation of four aircraft. 5 or 10 minutes later, a second formation of three planes took off, and then a third formation of another three. We were flying at 33 or 35,000 feet, about 10,000 meters. At that altitude, an aircraft doesn't make much noise and leaves virtually no contrails, the cloud-like trails behind a plane.
1: But all that caution was jeopardized in a matter of seconds.
0: One of the planes had a fuel leak, which meant it could be seen. The pilot broke radio silence to report the emergency. Another formation said, "Radio silence." In other words, "Hey, we can hear you." So he stopped. But anyone could have been listening. And we were so close to Chile when this happened.
1: For a few tense minutes, they feared they could be intercepted. Nobody knew whether British aircraft were operating from Chile, and their planes were carrying Argentine markings. But nothing happened, and they reached their destination safely.
0: When we arrived, the Argentines hugged us. It was an emotional moment. They asked us to fly the aircraft farther south, to Tandil. So I contacted Lima. I was authorized to proceed that far, but not beyond. The Peruvian pilots then approached me and asked for permission to stay and join the Argentines. They were that determined. I told them I would have liked to do the same, but I had my orders. We all had to return.
1: The operation took place on the 6th of June. Just a week later, Argentine forces surrendered and the UK won the war. Ruben says the aircraft never saw combat, but their fuel tanks proved useful. The Falklands are more than 400 kilometers from Argentina. With their standard fuel load, Argentine planes could barely reach the islands, carry out an attack, and make it back. By fitting the tanks from the Peruvian aircraft, they could extend their range. Back in Peru, the pilots were held in Lima while they reported on the mission. A few days later, they were allowed to go back home, to Chiclayo. They were told to keep the mission secret, even from their families. But Ruben still had some explaining to do.
0: I arrived in Chiclayo and my wife asked, "What have you brought us from the south?" I used to buy sweets for my family when I traveled, so everyone was expecting that. I had to tell her I had been in Argentina. "And you brought nothing?" she said. I still owe her a trip to Argentina.
1: That was Rubén Mimbela, one of the Peruvian pilots who flew military aircraft to support Argentina during the Falkland War against the UK. He was speaking to me, Stefania Gotzer, for Witness History from the BBC World Service. Please let your friends know about Witness History. And if you're interested in hearing more personal stories about Peru, why not listen to my episode about the discovery of the Lord of Sipan, one of the most magnificent tombs ever found in the Americas. Thank you for listening. Bye.
2: 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Coming down to get so coffee, and I'm coming from Old Yokosuka. Wake up and give me a
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4: I want to note for all our listeners that this story is going to discuss some pretty grim details about the nature of executions and the realities of the death penalty. So please take care while listening, maybe not while kids are around. There's a version of death by lethal injection that sounds clinical and orderly. A convicted prisoner is strapped to a hospital bed. Last rites are given. Drugs are administered in an exact sequence. The prisoner dies quickly and supposedly painlessly. But what happens when the process doesn't work like it's supposed to? Last week, witnesses in Tennessee watched as the execution of Krista Pike went badly wrong. Her case reveals a much bigger story with America's death penalty. One that starts not in an execution chamber, but with European drug manufacturers and the growing difficulty American prisons face in obtaining the drugs used for lethal injections. From the BBC, I'm Tristan Redman in Paris, and this is The Global Story. Today on the show, what happens when the pharmaceutical supply chain refuses to feed the machinery of American executions? Our guest today is Livy Haydock. She's an investigative reporter who spent years doing extensive coverage on the question of the death penalty in the United States. She was the host of a BBC podcast series called Killing Death Row. You can find it wherever you listen. Livy, hello. Welcome to the show. Thanks so much for joining us.
5: No problem. Thank you for having me.
4: Great to have you with us, Livy. I'm sorry it's such a grim subject, but it's a really important one right now.
5: Yeah. As
4: with all things in life, there is a theory and there is a reality. What's the theory of how the death penalty by lethal injection is supposed to work? Walk us through how it's supposed to go phase by phase, according to the textbook.
5: So as part of the podcast, I interviewed what you might call death wardens. So the people who are very much involved in the final days, final hours of an inmate's life before they're due to be executed. Now, normally a day or two perhaps before, you're removed from your cell, you're taken to a sort of holding area for your last sort of 24 hours, as it were, and you often have a guard with you who will facilitate anything you need, anything you want. Also, final legal chats can happen. So a lot of the time, inmates on death row are still very much fighting the execution.
4: So there's a hope that there might be a stay, like a last minute stay.
5: Absolutely. I mean, there have even been stays where people have been strapped to the gurney and it's been called off, you know. So you have them in the holding area. Then when the time is right, you take the inmate down to the death chamber and you have a small room with a viewing window. And then behind that, there's a gallery. Now, in the gallery, you have a mixture of people. You'd have some local authorities. You'd have potentially the victim of the original crime's family there who want to witness the execution. Also, you'd have, in many cases, the family and friends of the person being executed, kind of sitting on the other side of the gallery. So you go to the gurney, they're strapped down and asked to give their last rites. And their spiritual advisor might talk. There's often a microphone above the gurney, so the people in the gallery can hear the final words. And then they have to insert an IV into the prisoner's arm or wrist or whatever to basically admit the drugs. Then you have the executioner is often behind a wall who administers the drugs. The inmate should then receive a lethal dose of whichever drug the state is using. And the inmate should look like they go to sleep and die. Then, you know, the curtains are drawn and the inmate's body would be taken away and the gallery are left often then to face the media on the outside who are waiting. And a lot of the time people don't know if it's still going to go ahead. But then they come out, they talk to people outside the prisons. You often have a lot of protesters outside the prisons who were, you know, trying to campaign against the execution. I know in Florida, they ring a bell when someone's died and everyone then knows, yeah, it's gone ahead. Executions, they used to be, the very long time ago, you know, very public events. And that's for various reasons. One, it was curiosity, entertainment, even on some people's level. But also it's so that you can see the process is carried out in the right way, as mm-hmm. the state promises. And so it's very important to have witnesses. And so when things go wrong, they're going to be flagged up. You know, it's going to be reported, for instance, like the Krista Pike case.
4: Okay, so that's what the textbook says, Livvy. Yeah. What about the case of Krista Pike, which has gained a lot of attention, as we know? Mm-hmm. What actually happened, to the best of your knowledge, in the execution room with Krista Pike, and how does it contrast with what's supposed to happen in theory?
5: Mm-hmm. So Krista Pike, back in 1996, aged just 18, committed a murder with her then boyfriend. And it was of a 19-year-old girl called Colleen Slemmer. And they brutally tortured her, they beat her, and then they murdered her. So Krista Pike was due for an execution. As usual, her team were fighting it right to the very end. And she refused her final meal, didn't want it, went to the execution chamber. Now, there are people who have spoken who are actually in the gallery. And one journalist in particular, she said,
6: "We were waiting there for almost an hour, which is unusual. Normally it's 10, 15 minutes, and then things get underway. We could hear like a little crying and whimpering at times."
5: She's been to many executions in Tennessee.
6: "At one point at 7:34, she said, 'My arm feels like it's about to burst open.' Then she smiles really big. Then she starts talking about that one spot on her arm. 'Does this happen like that? The one spot, I didn't hear the rest.' And then her advisor says, 'Relax.'"
5: They witnessed the first injection, but Krista Pike was still very much alive.
6: "She was clearly still breathing and snoring. We could audibly hear that. The curtains open again 3 minutes later."
5: Then another dose, and she's still snoring.
6: "And then the curtains close again at 8:05, and that's when they remained closed."
5: She's still alive. And we don't know what happens behind that curtain, but emergency medical attention is immediately needed, because this inmate, who has received two quite lethal doses of pentobarbital, is still alive.
6: "Nothing about today was normal, typical at all."
4: As someone who follows the death penalty in the United States very closely, what was your reaction when you heard the reports of what had happened inside that execution room for Krista Pike?
5: I'm so sorry to say it, but I wasn't surprised. I'm surprised there haven't been more of this extremity. You know, years ago, ever since 2010, when these drugs stopped being easily available, we're seeing different cocktails of drugs, different drugs being used, and drugs being sourced from places like compounding pharmacies, which don't have to meet the Federal Food and Drink Administration's quality checks.
4: Is this typical? Has a case like this happened before, or is Krista Pike's case particularly unusual?
5: I think Krista Pike's is particularly unusual because she received two doses. Now, a lot of executions that get deemed sort of botched, it will be because they can't insert an IV, and then you're stabbing someone multiple times because you're trying to say that's cruel and unusual punishment, so you can't have that. So the execution often gets paused or stayed. Now, with Krista's situation, the fact she didn't die after two doses, there is nothing actually in the rule book for what happens next. I mean, it's the amount of drugs she's had and what that would do to her health anyway. I'm no doctor, but I'm sure it's going to have some lasting results if she wakes up. So then what do they do with her?
4: The drugs that the condemned person is actually injected with, what are they? Like, what is their role? Because I know that there are several of them.
5: So, If you don't mind, Tristan, I mean, to understand this best, I think we need to sort of go back a bit. The lethal injection, as modern society understands it, was created in 1982. It was formed of three key drugs: sodium thiopental, pancronium bromide, and potassium chloride. Now, the first drug puts you to sleep. The next drug is a muscle paralytic kind of agent, so your body stops working. And then the third one stops the heart. And that was, until around 2010, considered the most humane, non-torturous way to execute somebody?
4: Well, there are plenty of people who would dispute whether or not the word humane can be used at when it comes to all of this. At this point in time, when it's first instituted in the early 80s, mm-hmm. where are the drugs coming from to make this cocktail?
5: At the time, they could source them from companies around the world. They have pharmaceutical companies in the States that can make them. And there was no difficulty in getting the drugs. I mean, a lot of the suppliers were European manufacturers. And because, you know, you can order drugs without necessarily saying what they're used for. And then, of course, they then found out that the drugs are being used in executions in the States. And because it's Europe, they don't support execution. So they didn't necessarily want their drugs known for that. And so pulled them.
4: So around about the 2010 point, European companies cotton on to the fact that the drugs that they're exporting to the United States are being used for executions. What problems has that created exactly for prison authorities in the United States who are trying to plan for executions? And how do they get around those problems?
5: Well, there was this mad panic because they've got executions that need to go ahead by law. And they've got to supply drugs and carry out the execution. So what you see start happening is this sort of mad dash for drugs. You see states lending other states drugs, and you see more use of the compounding pharmacies. Basically, they're kind of private pharmacies that can make small, specific orders for clients. But as I mentioned, they are not the Federal Food and Drug Administration approved. You see new drugs being trialed and used. But of course, because of the nature of how they're being used, to trial them, the person needs to die. You know, so you never find out what's actually happening during that execution in terms of what that drug's doing to the body. But people start to see changes happening on death row, people watching in the galleries or the guards themselves. And they're seeing things where other drugs are starting to be used, that there are issues. They're not going to sleep in the same way. They're not just lying down going to sit. There's movement, or they're trying to fight the restraints, or they're shouting about pain. Or, I mean, there was one case, Clayton Lockett. It went on for about 45 minutes.
7: At 6:39, he's still lifting his shoulders and head off the gurney, mm-hmm. grimacing, and appeared to be in distress.
5: Not only is that horrendous for Clayton Lockett, but for every single person who witnesses that, whether it's the guards, whether it's the family of the victims. And you have this sort of, because it gets out to the media, because often the media are watching, you have this huge sort of almost like a media circus around that inmate who is supposed to die and not the original victim, who everyone's trying to find justice for. It becomes about something else.
4: So if all these state prison authorities are trying to find these drugs, who comes in to fill the gap to provide them?
5: Well, that's what's interesting. So every state has its own rules. And we looked at some of the incidents in which certain states were trying to get drugs and what they did to go and get them. And you have this bizarre sort of pressure on the people, often the guards from the correctional department, who have to go and get them. Now, you've got to remember, the death penalty is massively opposed by a lot of people. So when there's an execution coming up, these people know the prison perhaps hasn't got the drugs. So they're watching every single guard come and go from that prison, often following them. I even heard of guards being followed home because they want to know where the drug's coming from. They would often have to act almost in secret. And there are quite a few cases we talked about where the guards themselves say that we felt like we're drug dealing, you know, like we're crossing state lines. You're sourcing drugs off some other guy in a meeting in a parking lot. And it gets kind of messy. You also see more and more botched executions start coming up with these different cocktails of drugs.
4: The story you're telling, Livy, is kind of the world turned on its head. You've got the representatives of authority who work for prisons trying to source drugs, who are at the same time trying to evade members of the public. Yeah. It sounds extraordinary.
5: Yeah, but then also what you have to remember, while this is all going on, the drugs that prisons perhaps would have, you know, in fridges and being stored, they then have a supply that, of course, is diminishing because it's being used up and it's going to be used by other states if they know you have it. I know that speaking to some inmates, they knew that the drugs that would be used to kill them were 3 years out of date because they're not getting new ones. So they're pushing the time limits on certain drugs. And like with anything, if you eat something that's well past its sell-by date, it's going to react differently with you, isn't it?
4: So where do they look for new drugs?
5: Well, the thing that actually brought me into all of this was I'd heard a story about a man in North London, in Acton.
8: There are 35 states that have the death penalty, and one form of execution used in them is lethal injection. Our reporter Andrew Hoskin has learned that the drugs used in some of the executions are supplied by a British businessman. Even more bizarrely, a man who runs his business out of an extremely modest little driving school in a rundown area of West London.
5: He was a chemist who worked out of a driving school called the Elgon Driving Centre.
9: It's sort of squeezed between two blocks of flats and opposite a branch of a well-known supplier of plant machinery, near a BP garage. So it's not really what you'd associate with a sort of big pharmaceutical company.
5: He was in there and he would be putting drugs together and shipping them off. And he was found to be supplying Arizona with the three-drug method, with the sodium thiopental.
4: Illegally or legally?
5: This was legal. So at the time, he was acting like a middleman, so he could be the person who bought off the European manufacturers and then could be the middleman who then sends it to the States. Now, this wasn't illegal at the time.
10: The whole issue here is bizarre. I mean, how can we have a driving instructor with a pharmaceutical company in the back cupboard, basically, selling drugs to an American corrections institution to kill people? I mean, this is bizarre. And it's bizarre that the law allows it.
5: Very quickly, though, Reprieve, who are the organisation who does an awful lot of work campaigning against the death penalty, as well as Vince Cable. Vince Cable was the business secretary. And then Lee Day, the law firm, on behalf of the drug manufacturers, they didn't want their drugs being used in executions, put an end to the exportation of the drugs.
4: The fact that it's all becoming so complicated to source drugs, if you're a prison administrator in the United States, so complicated that you're going to a pharmacist based in a driving school somewhere in the outer boroughs of London, like, what's the through line between that complication and then what actually happens in an execution room in the case like Christa Pike's? Like, what are the knock-on consequences?
5: I mean, one of the suppliers that one of the states reached out to was actually in India, operating out of a shopping mall. The people associated with that were also looked into about selling illicit drugs, and they were selling ketamine and things like that as well to people, certainly in the UK. But as soon as something gets sort of taken off that legal market, as it were, it becomes dodgy. And you see all sorts of things then translating to what's happening to the inmates in executions start happening. So people convulsing, people not dying straight away. It should happen in a couple of minutes, but it doesn't always. And then there was some work being done by a doctor called Dr. Joel Zivett. And he was interested in what actually was happening to the inmates in the death chamber under these drugs. So Dr. Joel Zivett did an awful lot of work looking into autopsies of people who have been killed on death row. And one thing he kept noticing were the lungs weighed way too much and they were filled with fluid. And actually what that translates to is you've drowned in your own bodily fluids. So it's likened to waterboarding, which is a torture. And so he took it to the Supreme Court and said, look, this is proof that people are suffering under these injections.
4: Why did he take it to the Supreme Court? What was he looking for them to rule on?
5: I think he generally thought, right, I found something here. This is going to end the use of lethal injection or the end these methods that have currently been used because it proves that it's harmful and it goes against the Constitution because it's pain and suffering.
4: What part of the Constitution would they be ruling on there?
5: They'd be looking at cruel and unusual punishment. because no execution should involve those things. And so what Dr. Joel was trying to point out is actually the lungs prove this fluid in the lungs and then weighing so much more proves that they've drowned in their own bodily fluids, which is a horrendous way to die.
4: And what did the Supreme Court say?
5: The argument that came back is that, look, you either need to come up with something better than what we have that can prove that nobody suffered, but there are no alternatives. They've talked about firing a squad. They've talked about bringing back Zyklon B, which was the famous sort of Nazi gas in World War II. I've heard of lawyers even having to try and source the drugs themselves for their clients because they're so concerned about what the state or the government are going to give them to execute them.
4: Livy, some of our listeners might be wondering, why has the federal government or a state government not intervened at this point and said, OK, we are going to manufacture the drugs which are required to carry out safely these executions? I mean, the United States, as we know, has put several men on the moon. Is it within their power to manufacture these drugs, even if they're in small quantities? Because I imagine these are not mass market drugs, are they?
5: If you think about what's involved in manufacturing those drugs in our modern world and how people react to that, it's no wonder that people don't want to get involved in that, because you'll be the target of a lot of protests. Your business will be a target, you know. So it's not perhaps a job that any pharmaceutical company really wants to put their name to. And another reason why these drugs perhaps aren't manufactured in the States is they cost an awful lot of money to be FDA approved. And if you look at the costs of these drugs, another thing I found particularly interesting, and I was able to see an invoice from the chap in North London who was selling to the States, to Arizona, the lethal injection. I mean, the amount he sent them was only about £4,000 or £5,000. So the drugs, I think, in terms of buying them, don't earn terribly much money, because how many people are going to be executed? But yet they're extremely expensive to license by FDA approval. And so it's kind of not an interest for a pharmaceutical company to go into this territory. As a consequence of all of this, someone I spoke to actually said to me, look, it's more than possible that the prisons will end up having their own compounding pharmacies. So it's all taken behind closed doors, which is another worry, because the agreement with the executioners in the first place is they need to be witnessed that things are being done properly. So if compounding pharmacies start popping up in prisons, you know, it's getting even more restricted in terms of what the public and the media and the law can see.
4: Well, Livy, let's talk a little bit about where public opinion is on the question of the death penalty. I'm talking to you from Paris. In Europe, it is a fundamental principle expressed by the European Union, for example, not to use the death penalty. So the only country in Europe where the death penalty is used by the justice system is in Belarus. Even Russia is a member of something called the Council of Europe, which is separate from the European Union. It governs, it says, human rights on the European continent. And to be a member of the Council of Europe, you have to forego the use of the death penalty. In the United States, there is still a bedrock, it would seem, of support for the death penalty. How do you account for those differences in public opinion around the death penalty?
5: The death penalty is very, very much built into American life, American culture in certain states. If you look at a lot of the states that are still continuing with the death penalty, a lot, you know, for instance, we're in the Bible Belt. And if you look into the First Testament, it's very much an eye for an eye. And when I'd ask people, you know, what do you want to happen? Interestingly, families even said that actually it's still not an eye for an eye, because actually if you just put someone to sleep, whereas they've brutally murdered my loved one, you know, so it's still not justice. And
3: 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Time check, 19 hours. Welcome to Focus on the Hinterland. I am Mark Watson, and with me is Roderick Baird, the operator for this week's episode. Focus on the Hinterland is NCN's 30-minute radio program, shedding light on activities and events which occurred in our Hinterland locations during the past week. From the peaks of the Pacaraima Mountains to the Rupununi Savannas, from the hilly sand and clay regions to the northwest alluvial wetlands, from the Kernty Rivers to the Tabui Mountains, this is Focus on the Hinterland. bring you our first feature for this week, let us remind you that you can continue sending us at WhatsApp or SMS to 627-6402. We have been sharing your messages and stories with the world via radio, and the feedback has been great. This week we begin with Region 9, St. Ignatius and Ariwa villages was the last of communities in the central Lethem area to conduct their heritage festivities. Joining in the celebrations were three indigenous groups from Brazil. Alison Camacho with the story.

Greetings from the beautiful tongue of Latham. Time to share with you once again what has been happening in and around the tongue during the past week as the heritage celebrations come to a close. The St. Ignatius Arewa Village had their heritage celebrations last Thursday through Saturday. During the day, there were traditional games, craft, and indigenous foods on sale, while in the evenings, they had cultural presentations from various cultural groups, including special guest performances from three indigenous groups from Brazil. Last Sunday also, the Our Lady Queen of Peace Roman Catholic Church celebrated their heritage mass. There was an entrance dance beginning at the church gate and into the church. Hymns were sung in Wapishana, Mukushi, and English. Church members came dressed in some form of indigenous wear, from earrings to headdress, necklace, and dresses. After Mass, there was a cultural presentation in form of dance, poetry, and there was even a song in Waiwai. The celebration concluded with eating and drinking of indigenous foods and drinks. It was truly a beautiful celebration as we came together as one people to celebrate our cultures, be it Wapishan, Mukushi, or English, or even a bit of Waiwai. And that puts a wrap on my report for this week. 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

0: Region 2 Pomeroon Suppenam, like other regions, continue to benefit from developments. Over the weekend, it was time for the Amerindian community of Kapui to celebrate their heritage festivities. Rima Nedram in this feature highlights that indigenous community also benefited from the development in Region 2.
1: The beautiful indigenous village of Kapui Region 2 came alive with color, culture, and community spirit as residents and visitors gathered to celebrate Kapui Heritage 2026 Saturday afternoon, an occasion dedicated to showcasing the rich tradition, heritage, and way of life of Guyana indigenous people. The celebration brought together hundreds of persons who enjoyed an array of culture, expression, traditional cuisine, and activities that highlighted the enduring traditions of identity of the Kapui community. Among those gracing the occasion was Regional Chairman Mr. Devin Mohan, accompanied by other regional official. Mohan extended heritage greetings to the people of Kapui on behalf of President Dr. Mohamed Irfan Ali, while reaffirming the government's commitment to the continued development of indigenous communities. Mohan said development remained high on the agenda of the current government and expressed satisfaction at seeing Kapui benefiting from significant development in the most recent time. He noted that celebrations such as heritage activities are important as they provide an opportunity for a community to proudly showcase their culture while ensuring that traditions and customs remain alive for future generations. Mohan also encouraged residents to continue embracing their heritage and working together to advance the community. Tusha Wendy Francis said that she was pleased to welcome hundreds of persons to Kapui for the celebration, describing the occasion as an important moment for the community. Francis highlighted a rapid development taking place in Kapui, noting that residents have been witnessing tangible improvement within the village. She pointed out especially to the recent installation of the streetlights in the community, which she said represents another positive development for residents. It was a demonstration of community pride, resilience, and togetherness while providing a platform for younger generation to learn about and appreciate the traditions handed down by their ancestor. As Guyana celebrates Amerindian Heritage Month 2026, celebrations such as Kapui Heritage serve as a reminder of the enduring contributions of indigenous people and the important role that tradition, cultures, and identity continue to play in shaping the diverse story of a one Guyana. Rima Netram reporting for NCN Radio Essequibo 95.5 FM.
0: In Region 1, development and completion of the Jose Roro Secondary School takes center stage in this week's program. And from the Barima Waini region, we hear more about developments and other projects happening in the community. For this, we turn to Trevor Rupan.
2: Education continues to play a major role here in Region 1. Region 1's Jose Roro Secondary School now stands as one of the most modern educational facilities in Guyana. It boasts smart classrooms, fully furnished labs for information technology, biology, chemistry, home economics, technical and vocational education and training, etc., as well as modern dorms and teachers' living quarters. The Honorable Sonia Parag, Minister of Education, Permanent Secretary Chanel Hussein Outar, Chief Education Officer Saddam Hussein, and ACEO Secondary Sherwin Blackmon recently visit the campus. In a few years' time, this particular school will have played a critical role in transforming the lives of hundreds of families across the Marburma sub-district of Burima Waini region. In addition to the mainstream academic subjects, students of the school will also complete their secondary education being fluent in at least one technical skill, one that is in line with the needs of their community. Universal access to the secondary school, here we come. Northwest Secondary School was the reception of farm tools, seeds, seedlings, seed trays, and plotting mixture for use in the school's shade house. Supporting practical agriculture, These supplies will give students the opportunity to put classroom lessons into practice, from planting seeds to caring for crops while developing valuable agriculture skills. Working towards a healthier Region 1. The Regional Administration of Region 1, in collaboration with Base Camp Everard, brought persons together for a fitness session as part of our community engagement program. From stretches to group exercise, the evening was about getting active, supporting one another, and making time for our well-being. Every step towards healthier habits is a step towards a stronger community. Another development milestone has been delivered in Region 1. With streetlights successfully installed in Canal Bank, Citrus Grove, Port Kaituma Waterfront, Fitchburg, 1 mile, 4 miles, and Oranock. These improvements are enhancing visibility, illuminating communities, and contributing to safer and more welcoming public spaces for residents. The government of Guyana continues to deliver with development reaching communities across Region 1. Dr. Keon Chung, Assistant Chief Education Officer, along with Mr. Jason Lal, Education Officer for Special Education, Region 1, conducted an important meeting with parents of learners who will be attending the Mabruma Special School. The meeting provided parents with valuable information about the school, the support that will be available to their children, and the important role families will play in supporting their children's educational journey. Following the parent meeting, training was conducted with the prospective teachers and teacher aides who will be working at the school. The session focused on preparing staff to effectively support learners with diverse learning needs and disability while creating a safe, inclusive, and supportive learning environment. The Mabruma Special School will be the first special education school in Region 1 and is expected to open very soon. This historic development represents a significant step towards strengthening inclusive education within the region and ensuring that children with disabilities and diverse learning needs have greater access to specialized support and meaningful learning opportunities. As Region 1 continues to prepare for this important milestone, the focus remains on ensuring that every learner is valued, supported, and given the opportunity to reach their full potential. Reporting from Region 1, I am Trevor Rupan.
0: In the North Rupununi, the villages of Ruperti and Arnaputa conducted their 2026 heritage festivities, bringing to an end celebrations in the North Rupununi. And Regional Executive Officer of Region 9, Carl Singh, continues to host outreach programs, allowing residents to communicate their concerns and suggestions regarding development of their villages. Virgil Harding.
3: 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Today's first community radio for the development of tomorrow's people, sharing with you once again how the week went by here in the North Rupununi district of Region Number 9, Upper Takatu, Upper Essequibo. Our Radio Paiwomac station had continued to broadcast in the spirit of the theme for Amerindian Heritage Month Celebration 2026, observing our cultural heritage during our Diamond Jubilee, as the month's celebrations came to an end on the 30th of September. In the climax, celebrations were done in the village of Ruperti and Arnaputa. Our Radio Paiwomac station broadcasted of the Regional Traditional Knowledge and Healers Network that was established recently. Guyana, Suriname, and Brazil assembled at the Iwokrama River Lodge to exchange knowledge on traditional medicines, healing, and other cultural health practices. They focused on a regional network platform of indigenous traditional healers and knowledge holders, supported by clear principles, ethical protocols, communication mechanisms, and an advocacy agenda for respectful recognition by governments and health systems. Other objectives accomplished during the exchange included exchange of best practices among traditional healers and indigenous communities from the three countries, review lessons learned from exchanges over the last 4 years, strengthen the reliability, credibility, and ethical practices of traditional healing across the region, explore pathways for respectful government recognition and possible future integration with national health systems. It was further said that the exchange introduced an opportunity for Guyana and Suriname to learn from Brazil's experience. In particular, Brazil's model public health system, indigenous health subsystem, and integrative complementary practices policy. It was also said that Brazil's public health system, Unified Health System, UHS, has a specific indigenous health subsystem created in 1999. Moreover, Brazil also has a national policy on integrative and complementary practices in the UHS, which encompass medical plants and phototherapy among recognized practices. The proceedings over the 4 days began with a spiritual cleansing ritual performed by a young Guyanese apprentice from our North Rupununi district, Adel John of Surama Village. Following the opening ceremony, impressions activities in the forest surrounding the Iwokrama River Lodge and work group sessions aided in the development of a roadmap for the regional group over the next 3 years. The Amazon Conservation Team, ACT, is a non-profit organization that partners with indigenous and local communities to protect tropical forests and strengthen traditional cultures. And Radio Pimax Station broadcasted that residents across the North Rupununi sub-district were given direct platform to raise concerns affecting their communities as the regional executive officer, REO Mr. Carl Singh, carried out a series of community engagements in villages of Fairview, Surama, Woweta, Roperti, Aranaputa, Toka, Yakarenta, and others. The engagements provided an opportunity for residents to openly discuss issues impacting their daily lives, particularly in such areas as health, education, agriculture, and other community concerns. During the meetings, residents raised matters of importance to their respective communities, with the REO listening to their concerns and responding to issues brought forward. These engagements were aimed to strengthen communication with communities and ensuring that concerns raised at the village level received the necessary attention and follow-up. After successful meetings in North Rupununi district villages of Riwa, Crashwater, Quaterman, direct community engagements remain at the center of the administration's outreach. Residents welcome the REO and his technical team, using the opportunity to raise their concerns, discuss community priorities, and seek solutions to issues affecting them. The engagements offered open dialogue, where the REO offered direct response and identifying matters that required further attention follow-up. Radio Pimax Station also broadcasted that World Mental Health Day will be observed on October 10, 2026, under the theme Lived Experiences Heard, Real Voices, Real Change. It is imperative that we all play our part to sensitize persons to mental health, its effects, and importance of nurturing habits that promote good mental health. And that's it for this week. Until the next time, I am Virgil Harding reporting for Radio Pyromac 97.1 Bine FM and reminding us all to stay safe until the next time.
0: In Region 7, Kuyuni Mazaruni. Mazaruni has captured the titles from the 2026 Heritage Games, winning the male and female cricket titles and a female football crown. The teams were paraded through the streets of Bartica on their return from the participation in this year's Heritage Games. Many residents lined the streets to welcome the champions.
4: Hello, Guyana, and welcome to the Weekend Review from Radio Bartica 95.1 FM. I am Sienna Passad, bringing you the top stories, community achievements, and regional highlights that shape our week across Bartica, the Mazaruni, and our hinterland communities. Today, we celebrate our sports champions, highlighting ongoing police community outreaches, share important health initiatives, and look at major regional development milestones. Let's jump right into the top stories. We start with massive news on sports front. Region 7 has truly risen to the occasion in the 2026 Heritage Games. A huge congratulations goes out to our female cricket team, male cricket team, and female football team, who have all been crowned 2026 Heritage Games champions. To honor their discipline, outstanding performance, and competitive spirit, residents across the region came out in full support for a massive welcome home parade to celebrate our athletes who represented Region 7 with absolute distinction. Welcome home, champions. Region 7 is immensely proud of you. Turning to public safety, officers from Regional Police Division No. 7 have been actively engaging with several communities across our region to strengthen safety, security, and trust. At Winipiro Village, ranks from the Shirima Police Station conducted an outreach on Sunday last. Residents raised issues regarding street lighting, speed humps, noise nuisance, and speeding motor vehicles. Officers provided guidance, exchanged contact information, and encouraged continued collaboration to address these concerns. At Kaikan Village in the Upper Mazaruni, ranks conducted an outreach on Thursday last, sensitizing residents on river and boating safety, dispute resolution, protecting children, and reporting suspicious activities. At Kamarang Landing, Upper Mazaruni, ranks held an engagement with the local residents, business owners, and security personnel on Thursday. The key concerns brought up included dust pollution from speeding ATVs, littering, domestic violence, and intoxicated persons crossing the local airstrip during aircraft operations. Officers emphasized strict safety measures and follow-up actions. And finally, at Papisho Landing, Inako Police Station ranks engaged residents on Friday last to build public trust, where local community members expressed appreciation for the continued police presence. We now move into health and social awareness news. The Mental Health Unit Bartica, in collaboration with the Bartica Regional Hospital, is inviting everyone to join a candlelight walk for suicide prevention awareness on Wednesday last, starting at the Bartica Community Center under the theme Changing the Narrative on Suicide. Residents encouraged to bring a candle and walk together to promote hope, compassion, and mental health awareness in our community. We look at our environmental front. Following the recent Little Warden training by the Environmental Protection Agency, Regional Executive Officer Dr. Josh Kanai has announced an upcoming regional cleanup exercise across Region 7 to put waste management knowledge into action for cleaner and healthier communities. And finally, in major community development news, the Kamarang Warwater community marked a significant milestone with the official opening of the Kamarang Warwater Conference Hall. Made possible through the investment from the Low Carbon Development Strategy LCDS funds, this project highlights the practical impact of Guyana's carbon credit revenues under the LCDS 2030. Directly supporting community-driven priorities in indigenous villages. Set against rich indigenous artwork, the new facility provides a dedicated space for meetings, consultations, training sessions, and cultural activities to advance local development across the Upper Mazruni District. And this wraps up your Week in Review from Radio Bartigan 95.1 FM. Stay tuned to the Voice of Guyana programming for more updates throughout the entire day. From all of us here at Radio Bartica, have a safe and wonderful rest of your day. Stay safe from Region 7.
0: Our final story comes from Region 6. For this, we turn to Angela DeVere.
5: With an update of what's happening in Oriela, players from Oriela and Siprute traveled to Georgetown over the weekend, where they participated in cricket, football, and volleyball, proudly representing Region 6. The male team was able to reach the final of the football competition where they faced Region 10. Unfortunately, they lost the final, but they can certainly be proud of their performance and the way they represented Region 6. On Tuesday, the Oriela Nursery School held its heritage celebrations at the school. The activity was held in a tent which was set up outside the school. The program included cultural presentations with pupils performing poems and dances. A few parents also took part by presenting items on the program. There was a display of Amerindian crafts, traditional foods, and traditional wares. The pupils proudly participated in a traditional wear competition, where they displayed their traditional wares according to their grades.

0: after the top five winners in the traditional weir competition of these two grades. Meanwhile, several persons from Oriel and Zeebrugge traveled to Georgetown on Wednesday to support Miss Region 6 Anastasia Coppin at the National Miss Amerindian Heritage Pageant 2026. The pageant was held on Wednesday evening at the National Cultural Center. On Thursday, the Oriala Nursery School held its Senior Citizens Day. For the activity, the pupils dressed up as senior citizens and went to school in their special outfits. And here in Oriala, residents are currently busy preparing village heritage celebrations, which will take place on Friday. A number of activities are planned for the day, and residents are looking forward to coming together to celebrate our culture, traditions, and heritage. I'm Angela DeFair reporting for Radio Oriala 95.1 FM.
1: I'm Mark Wilson. Thank you so much for being a part of the program this week. On behalf of Roger Baird, saying thank you, take good care, and we'll do this again next week.

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6: Hello there, and a very, very good Monday evening to you, and welcome to Melodies of Love, right here on NCN Radio, the Voice of Guyana, 102.5 FM and 560 on the medium wave. How's your Monday? Hope it was a good one. For many of you, it was the first day back at work after a weekend. Hope you had a great weekend. If the weekend didn't go too well, then let's hope our music this evening will put you in that right frame of mind to enjoy your rest of the evening and the rest of the week. I am Nazim Hussein. Welcome, welcome, welcome. It's Van Dyke Williams on the other side of the microphone. Glad that you're able to be with us. We've got our first selection for you. This was originally done by Mahendra Kapoor many years ago, and it's a cover, Nile Gagan Ke Tale.

That was our opening selection, and I'm quite sure you will definitely would have gone down memory lane with that selection. Speaking about memory lane, I normally do not give an update, but this Wednesday on Indian Memory Album, right here on the Voice of Guyana from 7 o'clock, I'll be paying tribute on that program to the late broadcaster Ayub Hamid. Had he been alive, he would have been celebrating his 100th birthday. He was born on the 20th of September, 1926. Indian Memory Album, we'll pay tribute to Ayub Hamid. Do join us. Well, we've got two more selections for you in our program this evening. Do enjoy our love songs.

those two were beautifully done indeed. Love songs, and those are new songs that came out this year. We've got two more selections for you and our program.

Well, that's all the time we've got on our program for this evening's edition of Melodies of Love, right here on NCN Radio, the voice of Guyana. Glad that you're able to be with us on this evening's program. Let's hope that the rest of the evening will be a great one for you. Do enjoy the rest of your week. Bye-bye. We leave you with lots of love. But before we do that, special thanks to Van Dyke Williams. Lots of love. LOL. Bye-bye now.

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1: Of Guyana, it's now time for Information for Nation Building. 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
2: Welcome back to another episode of The President's Diary, where we highlight the work and leadership of President Dr. Mohamed Irfan Ali in driving developments across the country. After returning from the 81st United Nations General Assembly in New York, President Ali joined thousands of Guyanese for the 22nd Amerindian Heritage Day celebrations at Kurukururu on the Suzak-Linden Highway.

0: On Monday, the head of state met with regional executive officers, regional education officers, and regional health officers from all administrative regions at State House. President Ali convened the meeting to address critical issues relating to the level of service, efficiency, and systemic changes being introduced to ensure that citizens across the country have access to services in both the education and health sectors. The president also listened to concerns and challenges from each region and issued a number of on-the-spot instructions to address pending issues and remove bottlenecks affecting the various regions. On Tuesday, while addressing the third ICAO EASA Regional Safety Oversight Organizations, Regional Accident and Incident Investigation Organizations Conference at the Arcturion Conference Center, President Ali emphasized that Guyana's aviation sector is in takeoff mode, as he called for standardized transit measures across airports to eliminate perceived inequalities and discrimination against passengers in security protocols.
1: We're climbing, and the numbers tell their own story of their ascent over the past 5 years. Weekly seats have more than doubled, increasing by 171%, from 12,952 to 35,160 over the past 5 years.